0: on another Republican show trial as Senator Bernie Moreno channels his anger at the wrong man.
1: Here I am sitting in front of you 6 years later saying, who the f*** do you think you were for doing that?
0: Then Senator Mark Kelly on whether the best people are running Trump's Iran war.

0: Oh, bank was closed.
1: But All In starts right now. Good evening from New York. I'm Chris Hayes. We're 97 days out from the midterms. There are signs the Republican Party is in real trouble, and it's getting worse over the last week. Donald Trump is now, we can say pretty confidently, the least popular he's ever been, and that includes after January 6th. He is flailing amidst a cost of living crisis, an endless war in Iran that voters despise and shows no signs of stopping. Today, a new Quinnipiac poll has his approval rating at 32%, freezing temperature. That comes on the heels of a CNN poll that had him at 34%. In that new Quinnipiac poll, this is really notable, just 29% of voters think Trump is focused enough on the right issues. CNN has the same number at 27%. I mean, this is about as low as it gets in polling. I mean, keep in mind, Herbert Hoover won 40% of the vote in 1932, right? These kinds of polling numbers are approaching George W. Bush in 2008. This is usually when the wheels start coming off the whole political project. And if you're watching the news, as I imagine you are, none of this is that surprising. I mean, Trump just manifestly couldn't care less about what people care about. He keeps telling voters he thinks affordability is a hoax. He very obviously just cares about enriching himself and his family. And crucially, all his little pet projects, his little redecorating things he's doing, the ballroom, the reflecting pool, putting gold up everywhere, putting letters up. And this lack of consideration for the actual real problems affecting Americans isn't just Donald Trump. It's shared by the rest of the Republican Party in Washington that he has remade in his image. And so to address all of this, Senate Republicans spent the day laser focused on, you guessed it, Anthony Fauci. Remember Anthony Fauci? You probably haven't thought a lot about him in about half a decade, but Republicans in this summer, in the year of our Lord, 2026, are still fixated on public health recommendations from the COVID-19 pandemic. They have spent the day clip farming outrage to play 24 hours a day on Fox News and to circulate on Elon Musk's Twitter. And if you don't spend a lot of time watching Fox or scrolling Twitter, you're probably a bit confused. But it is not an understatement to say that right-wing cranks there are still obsessed with Fauci and relitigating 2020, which is why today's hearing was a kind of bizarre show trial.
2: The committee will have to consider after this hearing what appropriate action should be taken against you for the failure to testify after being directed to do so. It's against the law to obstruct an investigation of Congress. There will be repercussions.
3: Let's just get one thing straight. You don't have any rights under the Fifth Amendment because you've been pardoned, as you very well know. You know that. Your lawyer is sitting behind you now shifting nervously in their chairs. They know it. This isn't about the Constitution. This isn't about the law. This is about contempt. Contempt for this body and contempt for the American people.
4: You will be getting a letter today asking for a volunteer transcribed interview. So I'd be asking, will you comply or will I have to subpoena you?
5: On the advice of counsel, I respectfully decline to answer based upon my rights under the Fifth Amendment to the Constitution.
4: Expect a subpoena.
1: It went on like that forever. Republicans are just completely lost in the weeds, pursuing revenge against Trump's critics like Fauci. And make no mistake, of course, the big guy, the boss, was happy to see it.
6: Well, I watched the whole thing today, but more importantly, I was a part of the whole Fauci. I inherited Fauci. He was here from the 1980s, so I had him for a period of time. And I disagreed with him on a lot. I would have had to close down the whole country if I listened to him. Fauci wanted to have nobody wearing masks, if you remember, and then everybody had to wear five masks, as many masks as you could get. I mean, made a lot of mistakes. And he wasn't a big factor for me. He was a very big factor for Biden. COVID was a disaster, but Fauci did not help.
1: Important point there from Trump, right, which is that he was the president, not Anthony Fauci. Whatever happened in COVID policy, it was Donald Trump who was making the calls, not Anthony Fauci. He was offering advice. Whatever you think about COVID and the response, I think was pretty terrible by the president, but the president was responsible. Today, Republicans are making hay the fact that Fauci repeatedly invoked the Fifth Amendment. And that kind of gives the whole game away here, because everybody understands these sham hearings are the consolation prize for a lack of a sham trial. Remember, President Biden pardoned Fauci before leaving office, not because he thought the public health expert actually committed any crimes, but because he knew that he would be subject to these bad faith attacks and weaponization of the system. If he had not been pardoned, Fauci would probably be facing criminal charges right now. For what exactly? Who can

0: say this administration and its resolutely corrupt Department of Justice would have cooked up something against him, just like it did against Trump's former FBI director, James Comey. Comey is currently facing criminal charges, the second round of charges, the first were dismissed, these charges of threatening the President of the United States for this lone picture of seashell art arranged to spell 8647. Today, we have new insights into the lengths Trump's prosecutors went to bring these bogus charges. We now know, thanks to legal documents obtained by Comey's legal team, that even some of Trump's own people understood this was really, really a bad idea. Per the documents, the Secret Service, listen to this, surveilled Comey's cell phone to track his location in real time and did so without a warrant. One mid-level Secret Service agent said, and I quote, "It was a bad idea to declare an exigency exemption. We needed to believe there is an imminent threat to life or limb. At that time, we did not believe that anyone's life was in immediate danger, and legally it was a bad idea to ping the phone." Meaning, when they saw the image posted, they started to surveil his phone without a warrant because what, James Comey having posted that was going to kill the president? As MS Now's Carol Lenning reports, that agent was not alone in their assessment. At Secret Service headquarters, some top officials agreed with the mid-level supervisor's concern this step was not a good idea. Using emergency powers to track Comey's phone, some of them argued, was a terrible idea, could come back to haunt them. They did it anyway. Even though it was obvious that Comey, on vacation with his wife, was not using shell art to make an imminent threat against the president, no one's stupid enough to believe that. The president at the time was traveling internationally in Air Force One. Comey was on a beach on vacation. But that's not all, right? They still had to make this case, this ridiculous case, that Comey's message, that his image he posted publicly, 8647 or Nix Trump, was somehow a threat and all. And this is where we truly enter Coen Brothers territory. Because per those same documents, the FBI actually reached out, ready for this, to a Trump-friendly former mobster to help them build their case against Comey. Sammy the Bull Gravano, remember him? One-time underboss in the Gambino crime family, the guy who confessed to a role in 19 murders and who cooperated during Comey's prosecution of the Gambinos back in the 1990s. They go to Gravano because they need evidence that 8647 means a threat, that you want to kill the guy. And so during an in-person interview, they sit Sammy the Bull Gravano down, which lasted 25 minutes. Gravano said that 86 generally means to get rid of, and to him as a gangster, it meant to kill. Well, yeah, to Sammy Bull the Gravano. If Sammy the Bull says it, right? I mean, a lot of things probably sound like murder threats to Sammy the Bull Gravano. What are we doing here? I mean, it's comical, but it's monstrous. This is the caliber of argument we're dealing with. And look, I'm not a lawyer. It seems unlikely to me these ridiculous charges will stick. But that's not really the point, right? Show trials all around. Capitol Hill, the DOJ. That's what this second term's about, trying to harass, intimidate anyone who dares criticize him, extract his petty revenge. That's not just what Trump is focused on, the whole Republican Party, all of them. That's what their leader is focused on right now. There's a war going on, for God's sakes. We're conducting strikes tonight on Iran. And that's why I think a supermajority of Americans think Donald Trump and the Republican Party are focused on the wrong issues ahead of Election Day. Senator Cory Booker is a Democrat in New Jersey. He sits on the Senate Judiciary Committee, which, of course, has oversight of the Department of Justice. And he joins me now. I guess I'll start on the Comey stuff. I mean, I will admit that I started laughing out loud, howling, when I got to Sammy the Bull Gravano in the reporting, because I was not, I will admit, expecting that. I mean, again, farce, but also insidious. What's your reaction?
1: First of all, are you talking to me? I mean, it is such a joke. I mean, that's literally what this administration's become. It is a joke. They have non-serious people in various serious places doing really disturbing things and drumming up, literally, you might as well use Scarface as evidence in why you're filing charges against people who have done nothing wrong. And this is a pattern. You said it with Fauci. They are relitigating in every way possible, trying to distract us from what's really important for the American people. They know what's important. It's their costs are going up, their gasoline is going up, their healthcare that's being lost, a war overseas that's causing a disaster here at home. And what are they talking about? They have a Justice Department that's going after Congress people, that's going after Comey. They have wild schemes that they're still going after about the 2020 elections. And here, the most bizarre of it all, Donald Trump was the president. And at the time, telling people to inject bleach into their bodies. And they're now trying to drag Fauci out as a great distraction over what's going on right now. It's ridiculous.
0: There's a very live issue on the committee that you serve on, Senate Judiciary Committee, because there is a vote scheduled tomorrow, a committee vote, on the man nominated, he's serving as acting attorney general, to be the attorney general, Todd Blanche. Now, there's an interesting back and forth happening in which John Cornyn, who's on that committee, has said the price of his vote is for essentially written language from the Department of Justice, the Trump administration. They will not pursue the sort of slush fund or use other settlement dollars to basically do what they wanted to do, which was pay off the Jan 6 folks. OK, I want to play you an exchange with Senator Cornyn, because I think we have some developments on this. Throughout the day, it's been unclear whether they have his vote, whether the vote's going to happen tomorrow. Our own reporter got a chance to talk to him, asking him about the exchanges he had. Take a listen to what he had to say.
2: Do you have any update, Senator?
3: We're waiting for Senator Grassley to make a decision. We haven't heard from the DOJ, so I think what he told me is he wanted to wait to see if they've made a response, but I'm not aware they have. I mean, we've heard from them. It's just that they refused to commit to writing what he testified to under oath, and it's not a big ask. We're trying to help them get this solved, but they refuse to accept our help.
2: What is the latest on Todd Blanche? Do you think that the markup's going to happen tomorrow?
4: I'd say it's, with the passing time, it's going to be difficult for me to think that we can get all this language ironed out. And they get everybody, to be fair to DOJ, there are several parties that they have to work with once you get the language. So I think that's probably why I think it's unlikely we could have all this settled tonight.
0: So that's our own Michael Schnell asking Tom Tillis and John Cornyn. So what is your understanding of what the ask here is and why they won't just do it?
1: Well, first and foremost, this is about a billion plus dollars that they want to have as a slush fund to give out to people like the January 6th rioters who beat police officers nearly to death. It's so offensive that it seems like the base of what they're asking is to ensure and assure them that this is not going to be something that comes back. Donald Trump, a guy that's willing to bend every rule possible to get himself a Qatari jet, bend every rule possible to just tear down the East Wing of the White House. We see how Donald Trump operates, and they're looking for some kind of written statement that the most outrageous thing that he's done, not the only outrageous thing he's done, but one of the most outrageous things he's done through the DOJ is going to be secure. So I'm watching this like most of America is, but I do not think we're going to be having a Judiciary Committee vote tomorrow. At least I do not think Blanche's nomination is going to advance tomorrow.
0: I mean, Todd Blanche, told Congresswoman Grace Meng in a hearing, he said that it's dead. And then she said to him, will you put that in writing? He says, I'm not going to put anything in writing. There's repeated requests now from Tillis and Cornyn to put something in writing that says it. There's an instruction from a federal judge who has found him possibly acting in a sanctionable fashion, where his bar license should be reviewed for the lawsuit and how they conduct themselves. And they won't put it in writing. Why do you think they're so reluctant to put it in writing?
1: Because, look, this is a guy, Todd Blanche, who has lied to the American people over and over again. I will release the Epstein files. He disobeyed the bipartisan law that we passed and missed the deadline by a significant period of time. And then when he released it, he redacted the names of all the powerful people and exposed the personal information of the Epstein survivors. This is a character that is unreliable, that will do whatever the president tells him to do. And so for a president who is a king of lies, we obliterated their nuclear weapons, I'm going to lower your costs on day one. The least we could be doing as a Senate is getting some of these things in writing. What bothers me, though, is that there are so many other things that are disqualifying for Todd Blanche, so many other ways in which he's violated rules of ethics, the ideals of the Justice Department, that this just should be a DOA nomination, but at least we have these two Republicans that seem to be asking for something substantive.
0: You know, okay, that is a great point. I mean, the idea that this is the sort of make or break, given the way that he's conducted himself, and I mean, even just the Comey prosecution, which he's been essentially overseeing, this is a fig leaf. And it does seem to me, what's so striking here is it seems like Cornyn and Tillis want to get to yes. I mean, they're basically saying, work with us here, because they don't want to work against it. And the fact they won't do it makes me think that the slush fund is not dead, it's just playing possum. And that the whole plan all along was basically to just like roll everyone on this.
1: Right. And I want to remind you that this slush fund is two things. It's not only the 1776, the $1+ billion. It is also tax immunity for the president and his kids. So know this, 1 year in the White House, they made more money than any previous year he ever had in business. So that's billions of dollars that they're making, their family is making, an unjust, gross, corrupt income. And what is about the taxes on it? What about the transparency on it? So that tax part of this is something we should all be paying attention to, because dollar for dollar, it's worth so much more to the Trump family than just having a slush fund to dole out to people who've done horrible things.
0: That is a great point. Also, again, having covered Donald Trump a little bit, I think he's a little more invested in the thing that's going to hit his bottom line than anyone else's.
1: Yes.
0: I had to guess. Senator Cory Booker, thanks for your time tonight. I appreciate it.
1: Yeah, thank you.
0: Coming up, new reporting on the truly disturbing allegations against sitting Republican Congressman Max Miller. There's more. What's next?
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9: As Senate Republicans took turns making up reasons to blame Anthony Fauci for the COVID epidemic, one performance was particularly notable, really jumped out to me today, and that's from Ohio Senator Bernie Moreno. His origin story, if you will, in politics is that COVID lockdowns forced him to leave his life as a successful businessman for the seedy mean streets of the United States Senate.
10: It was about 6 years ago today that I decided I'm going to give up my businesses, sell them all, run for office, run for the United States Senate. Here I am sitting in front of you 6 years later saying, who the f*** do you think you were for doing that? It is a total disgrace what you did to this country.
9: An amazing, amazing performance. And the Fox News host sitting behind Anthony Fauci seemed to like it. That show of emotion was striking, given how silent Bernie Moreno has been on an issue people have been waiting for him to take a stand on. And that, of course, is the shocking allegations of violent domestic abuse by his colleague in Congress, in the Ohio delegation, accusations made by the senator's own daughter. Ohio Congressman Max Miller married Emily Moreno in 2022 at Trump's Bedminster Golf Resort. They divorced 2 years later. In February, the couple's two-year-old daughter was hospitalized with bruising and a broken collarbone, according to court and police records obtained by Mother Jones magazine. Emily Moreno, Senator Bernie Moreno's daughter, told detectives that Miller had previously thrown hot water at her, shoved her, and held a gun to her head. Therefore, she couldn't rule out that Miller caused their two-year-old daughter's fracture. She recounted their daughter saying, quote, "Daddy's house is scary." According to court documents obtained by the New York Times, she also said, quote, "Daddy kill you." No charges were filed. An investigation found no evidence of a crime. Miller strenuously denies these allegations. He said the injuries could have come from a seatbelt, and he has repeatedly suggested that his ex-wife, the senator's daughter, has an undiagnosed mental illness. But Mother Jones detailed other allegations of Congressman Max Miller attacking other women. Former Trump press secretary Stephanie Grisham says she told the president Miller abused her while they were both working in the White House and dating. That's something Miller also denies. Trump endorsed Miller for Congress anyway. Today, the New York Times reports White House officials are concerned about the growing body of allegations against Miller and them becoming public. Republicans close to Trump say they had viewed private polling that was alarming for Miller's candidacy. In a district, Donald Trump won by 11 points. Now, to be clear, the concern is that the allegations might cost Republicans what should be a safe House seat. It's not that one of their own is accused of just horrendous violence against women, including the daughter of a sitting Republican senator. Now, you might be thinking, as I tell you this story, what does Emily Moreno's father, the sitting senator from Ohio, Bernie Moreno, think about his daughter's accusations? About her alleged abuser continuing to serve in Congress while calling his daughter, quote, not all there.
10: Look, it's not about politics. That's not what this is about for me. This is about a daughter who I love and a granddaughter who I love. And their safety and security is paramount for me. This is obviously a private personal matter, and I'd like to keep it that way.
9: The guy you just saw there spent his morning yelling at 85-year-old Anthony Fauci for the cameras. He even dropped an F-bomb. Saying he ran for office because lockdowns hurt families. But if you ask Bernie Moreno about the Republican colleague from the Ohio delegation who's accused of holding a gun to his own daughter's head, he's got no comment, no visible emotion, certainly no F-bombs.
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0: And so much more. 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
4: As Trump's war with Iran continues, there's been a purge of the upper ranks of the military. More than two dozen senior military officers have been forced out. You see them there. Dozens more have been denied promotions. Many of them, as you also see there, women and black officers. And now the New York Times is out with new reporting that after Pete Hegseth fired the first woman to lead the Navy, Trump's ex-attorney, Tim Parlatore, was hired to grease the wheel for the man who would end up replacing her, a guy who wasn't even on the list of candidates when Parlatore was hired. Parlatore described his assistance to the Times as routine. A Pentagon spokesman said in a statement that every personnel decision is based strictly on merit. Senator Mark Kelly is a Democrat in Arizona. He's a retired Navy officer, member of the Armed Services Committee, and he joins me. Now, I want to ask you about some of these personnel decisions we've seen at the Pentagon, but first, we just got a little bit of news on the nomination of Todd Blanche. I know you're not on the Judiciary Committee, but obviously the full Senate's going to vote on this nomination. Chuck Grassley, who is the chair of that Senate Judiciary Committee, officially postponing what was scheduled to be tomorrow's committee vote because they can't come to terms, the Trump administration and Senators Tillis and Cornyn, on essentially putting in writing the fact that they're not going to create the slush fund and the IRS immunity. We've got news from Michael Schnell just now, if you want to put it up. Chairman Grassley works to set President Trump's nominees up for success in committee, not failure. Senators Cornyn and Tillis want written assurances to the Department of Justice regarding the Trump IRS settlement. Clearly, they are not getting that yet. What's your reaction to that, new Senator?
5: Well, my reaction is I think Chuck Grassley knows how to count the votes. He doesn't have the votes, so he's not going to have the committee hearing to vote on the nominee. And it's pretty simple. Todd Blanche said things while he was under oath, said there would be no slush funds, said there's going to be no IRS immunity for the Trump family. But then he refuses to put it in writing. Well, why? If that was a commitment he made, he should be able to put it in writing. He doesn't want to put it in writing, which tells me that that is still an option that the president wants on the table. He wants that immunity. He wants that slush fund, and he's going to continue to fight for it. So he's probably not going to get his nominee here.
4: Yeah, and it seems like, well, we'll see whether Cornyn and Tillis knuckle under. You can see Chuck Grassley, of course, praising Blanche, says he's highly qualified. He's clearly stalling this so he can try to find time to make the votes. But you're shaking your head. I don't think he's going to get a single Democratic vote.
5: Well, I'm shaking my head on the qualification. The president's personal attorney should not become the attorney general of the United States. You know, there's supposed to be some separation. You know, in the history of our country, the attorney general didn't operate as the president's personal attorney and attack dog. So we don't need that. So I think he's unqualified for the job. And my hope is he doesn't get confirmed.
4: I want to ask about the story that I read in this intro, just circle back to that, about Darrell Caudill, now head of the Navy, hiring this Trump attorney. We've got another one, Todd Blanche and Tim Parlatore. I have to admit, this is not something I know well or have expertise on. And maybe this is a standard thing that people hire attorneys that are like connected to the president to help them get promotions at the Department of Defense. But that seemed really weird to me. You know this better than I, is it?
5: Chris, I've spent 25 years on active duty in the United States Navy. I never heard of anything like this, not even a rumor. And it would never occur to any of the folks I served with at the highest level that it would be appropriate to go out and hire somebody close to the administration so you could get your next job. It's not how it's supposed to work in our U.S. military. It never has before, as far as I'm concerned. And I think at this point, I think the Admiral's got some questions to answer.
4: What do you think about what we see in terms of the pattern of other senior officers being denied promotions or being chased out? It really does seem that they are disproportionately Black officers and women officers. Pete Hegseth has said that he wants to sort of rid the army of woke ideology. I'm not particularly, or the Department of Defense, I'm not particularly disposed to think it's been a bastion of that, but it has been a bastion of a real standard meritocracy, merit-based promotion and hired across the diversity that our country offers. And it seems like they've taken a different tack here, or do you think it's justifiable what he's doing?
5: No, I think Pete Hegseth is firing Black people because of the color of their skin, and he's firing women. I mean, that he has established that pretty early on after he was confirmed. If in this Department of Defense, if you're a woman or if you're Black, your job is immediately on the line, and it makes us weaker. Diversity in any organization, I mean, businesses know this, companies know it. The Department of Defense knew it, NASA. You know, I always, you know, often had very diverse crews. And what I have found is when you have people from different backgrounds, they think about problems differently and you get offered more solutions. Pete Hegseth obviously doesn't see that. And it's a loss for our military. He fired the chairman of the Joint Chiefs, C.Q. Brown, one of the most qualified officers our military had. The Secretary of the Navy was fired because, in my view, because she was a woman. He made that perfectly clear who is welcome in this military and who isn't. And it's not just those folks that got fired that's the problem. There's a whole other generation that's coming up before them that they're going to realize Black Americans in the military and women that are realizing that this government doesn't want them. And they're going to some of the best people are just going to leave on their own accord. And we're going to lose that generation of really good leaders. We might have some of our best officers and even senior enlisted people coming up in the ranks that are going to realize that this isn't a place for them. And because of that, our national security is affected. And that means we are less safe as a nation.
4: On that score, you know, we are in active hostilities at this moment. The people that are being purged or the people that are being replaced by, you know, favoritism or whatever connections they may have or whatever hiring procedure Pete Hegseth is using are currently operationally prosecuting a war. The conditions here seem clear to me that Iran understands how much our leverage and Donald Trump's leverage and the U.S. military's leverage has evaporated over time, and that the president is now boxed in. Is that your read of the situation right now on a night when the president's announcing that we're going to be launching more airstrikes against Iran?
5: Yeah, I think that's true. I also think the Iranians now value their control of the Strait of Hormuz more than they value their centrifuges to enrich uranium. And that's because the president made a strategic mistake at the beginning of this conflict. And that is he had no goal. He didn't have a well-established goal that he explained to the military and to the American people, for that matter. Remember, if you go back to the end of February, this started out as the president saying, if we bomb for a few days, we'll get regime change. So initially it was about regime change. Then when that didn't work, he said, well, this is about enriched uranium and the Iranians getting a nuclear weapon. And then about ballistic missiles, so later about the Navy. It's been all over the map, and it's because they're not thinking strategically. And when you don't have that strategic goal, the next step is to come up with a plan. What do you do to achieve that goal? So they couldn't develop the right plan. And that's why you saw this Secretary of Defense, who's not qualified for this job. His plan was just to bomb stuff. He talked about setting records, 10,000 targets, then 12,000, 14,000 targets. The plan was just to hit these numbers with no underlying rationale as why do you go after that target. If you knew what the strategic goal was, maybe you would have attacked 500 targets that actually mattered in what was to come next. So they had no plan, and because of that, now he's stuck, and he doesn't know what to do. And it's what happens when you have a president that generally doesn't listen to people, that thinks he knows more than everybody else, and then you put in a Secretary of Defense that just by so many measures is unqualified for the job.
4: Senator Mark Kelly, thank you for your time tonight.
5: Thank you.
4: Still to come, with less than 100 days until Election Day, President Obama weighs in with a very big swing state endorsement in a state close to his heart. That's next.
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0: 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Want to catch the latest episodes on your connected device? It's easy. One, set a reminder with your smart speaker by saying, "Remind me to listen to Hot Mics Monday through Thursday at 12 p.m. Eastern, 9 a.m. Pacific." Two, when it's time, just say, "Play Hot Mics on TuneIn." And you're in for unfiltered takes, A-list guests, and the stories everyone else is too scared to touch.
1: You know, it's always nice to be reminded that not everything in politics has to be toxic, soul-crushing, and dark, and awful. Today, for example, got a breath of fresh air in a state the Democrats are very much hoping to flip in the Senate. The Democratic nominee for Senate in Iowa, Josh Turek, we've had him on the program, scored an endorsement from former President Barack Obama. Barack Obama is the last Democrat to win Iowa in a presidential election. And the announcement came in a campaign video where Josh Turek and Obama play an Iowa version of horse.
2: So you like that three-pointer?
3: Hey, you shoot where you want.
2: All right, let's go. Tell me how things are going out there.
3: Everywhere we go, urban areas, rural areas. People are ready for change.
2: Oh, I thought I had that one. That's Iowa right there, buddy. A lot of people have heard me say this. Of all the things I've done in politics, Iowa was my favorite thing. There was just a magic about regular folks showing up in gyms.
3: Like this?
2: Like this. And just talking out. How do we move our state forward? How do we move the country forward?
3: Well, I'll tell you what, people all across Iowa are saying that they're feeling that hope, that optimism for the first time in a long time.
2: That's my sense. That's what I think is going to happen.
3: Yeah.
2: I've seen enough. Not only did I get whooped, but you've got here a man of character, somebody who knows how to win. Now the ball's in your court, Iowa. Let's make sure that we send Josh Turek to the United States Senate.
3: Tell you what, he's a good shooter.
1: Yeah.
3: I was impressed.
1: Joining us now, Alex Wagner, host of Crooked Media's Runaway Country podcast and MS Now senior political analyst. That's the right reaction to that video, which also had that ad had the exact same effect on me for a million reasons. But there's just something like, I don't know, it's like the opposite of everything that the daily politics are and Donald Trump and the Fauci show trial today.
4: I mean, I've been focused on like the president's necrotic hands and whether or not Mitch McConnell is in a vegetative state and just like the darkness and the mortality of the human race has been so much with me. And then to be reminded that there is a world in which people are hale and hearty and able to play pickup basketball and have the, you know, the light of not quite youth, but maybe promising middle age still within them. I mean, it is such a reminder that this reality, this like swirl of just depravity and darkness is not our only path and that there is a future. And, you know, I don't know what exactly happens in Iowa, but man, Josh Turek is making a bid for it. And there's a reason Barack Obama has like a 60% approval rate and is like the most popular person in American politics right now. You can just
1: That's
4: feel
1: a good point.
4: The positive energy.
1: There's a point in that ad where he misses. He says the bank is open, and then he misses. He says, "Let's see if the bank is open." And he misses the bank shot. He's like, "Well, the bank is closed," which is like incredibly great
4: but
1: self-deprecating
4: mode. Yeah, self-deprecating for a minute, but his like office will not confirm or deny that he lost. Like in classic Obama tradition, he says he got whooped, but won't give us the score. I mean, he's still competitive, is all I have to say.
1: So here's the thing about that race, and I think about this race a lot, because I think a lot about, like, if you want a Democratic Senate majority, you need people like Josh Turek to be able to win in a state like Iowa. It's swung, you know, Barack Obama won it. It swung very hard to the right. I think Kamala Harris lost it by, I want to say 13 points, something like that in 2024. I mean, it's uphill battle. This is the Fox News polling today on that race. Okay, now, I want to be clear. This Fox News polling is sort of separate from that editorial tilt of that network, and actually their polls have been some of the more sort of Democratic-leaning polls. But look at this. It's out just today. Josh Turek, 50%. Ashley Hinson, Republican Congress member running for Joni Ernst's seat, 46%. I think that's that's a wild number, but this is a very much 100% a real race, don't you think?
4: 100%, although I love that even with those numbers, the unlikely sort of ascent of Josh Turek, I think, you know, progressives and people who live in this moment are hesitant to even embrace that positive news because it's such a moment of despair. And I appreciate your sort of halting language around it. But yes, like Iowa is a great test case for the worst of Trump's policies. This is ground zero for his idiotic tariff war. This is ground zero for fertilizer shortages that result from the Strait of Hormuz closure. This is, you know, ground zero for the affordability and economics. But like, it's also exemplary of what happens when 68% of white rural voters no longer approved of Donald Trump, then polls like that are possible. And Iowa is where it's all, I mean, Iowa is almost a bellwether for other states that seem like an uphill climb because they have the lived reality of Trump policies. And if it's like that for Turek in Iowa, I mean, I don't want to overstate where we are right now again, because we live in despair and the toilet bowl swirl is our daily life. But that bodes very well for Democrats, I think, across the country.
1: Yeah, I mean, that same. So it's the same crop of polls from Fox in North Carolina. Now, I think people tend to think North Carolina, Roy Cooper, who's never lost a statewide race in North Carolina, popular two-term governor. There's no incumbent in the race. It's Tillis is leaving the Senate. Michael Whatley, who was like the head of the RNC and was basically made his bones as a GOP operative slash lobbyist, including for the oil industry. You know, that's a 9-point lead. Again, I don't think that. Part of it might be the moment, all that. But what's here to me, compare these two races, right? Cooper is not a creature of the attention economy, and he doesn't have to be because he's got a name recognition that's 99% and a record and can raise money. Josh Turek is trying to pull off something similar, right? Which is that he's got to raise money, he's got to win in very difficult terrain, and he has to do it by kind of getting attention, but can't do it in ways that are polarizing or polemical. Right? Because he's got to win Iowa, which is why I thought the Obama ad was so interesting, right? Because it's like, how do we get attention on this guy? How do we shine a light on him when he can't have the tools at his disposal of like saying crazy stuff? Because that's going to backfire.
4: Yeah, I think, and you see that Turek strategy play out on a number of fronts, not just the Obama endorsement, but he's in his wheelchair doing a road race across the state and visiting rural parts of Iowa. Yep. Again, wheelchair bound. I mean, that is classic, you know, classic shoe leather campaigning, and he's bringing it back. Essence right now is to get it, become a familiar, friendly face in Iowa and not necessarily bipartisan, but as a viable and good-natured alternative to Trump-era Republicans, of which Ashley Hinson is absolutely one, having gained Trump's endorsement. I also think the Obama endorsement is a really specific thing. He's only endorsed three high-profile Democrats this season: Gina Hinojosa in Texas for governor, James Tallarico in Texas for Senate, and now Josh Turek. I mean, this president knows where to deploy his magnetism and charisma. And it's clear that he thinks it's a meaningful benefit. There are plenty of races that need him, but it's clear that he, you know, because of his relationship with Iowa, the feelings that, you know, he talks about it in that ad, the history he has there, the goodwill he's accrued there, that it is a strategic deployment of, you know, the Obama brand in a way that could meaningfully help Turek. I mean, I think we should read as much into the fact that he chose to endorse Turek as what his endorsement does to Turek himself.
1: Finally, on the Michigan race, which is sort of the last outstanding big sort of swing state that doesn't have their Democratic nominee for Senate, Abdul El-Sayed and Haley Stevens. We're going to be doing special coverage in a week. Latest polling from Tavern has Abdul El-Sayed up. You've seen sort of like the kind of party elders and establishment, want to call it, come off the sidelines and endorse Haley Stevens, but she's still down. My big question is just like, whoever wins this, how you're going to get a unified party that's going to have a very tough race ahead of it come November.
4: Yeah, I mean, listen, I think that I interviewed Abdul El-Sayed not long ago. Haley Stevens declined to be interviewed on Crooked Media thus far, though we'd be happy to have her if she ever chooses. And he feels very deeply about these issues that divide the Democratic candidates. And I asked him if he wants Haley Stevens campaigning for her if he gets the nomination, and vice versa, would he campaign for her if she gets the nomination? I think, yeah. I don't know, Chris. I mean, it's hard to imagine.
1: It's gotten very, very intense there.
4: Wagon circling, yeah, but they're going to have to. And I think they do understand the stakes.
1: Yes. Alex Wagner, as always, what a pleasure. You can catch much more of Alex by watching Crooked on MS Now, Saturdays at 9 p.m. Eastern. Stay tuned. In just a few minutes, Jen Psaki will be speaking with the guy you just saw playing basketball with President Obama, Iowa State Senate nominee Josh Turk. We'll be right back.
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0: Hey, this is Freddie Coleman from Freddie and Harry. 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
1: Before we go, tune in next Tuesday to our special coverage of Election Night in America. We'll be watching results in a bunch of states, including Michigan, where there's that very competitive primary unfolding for a must-win Senate seat for Democrats come November. I'm going to be there along with Rachel Maddow, the rest of the crew at the big table. Don't miss it. That's all in on this Wednesday night. The briefing with Jen Psaki starts right now. Good evening, Jen.
2: Chris, I had the same reaction that you and Alex did to that Josh Turek ad. I mean, I feel like we are just talking about a dumpster fire every single day. And that was like, put it in my veins. It is uplifting.
1: Totally.
2: It's what politics is supposed to be about. We all want to be at that basketball game. It was so well done. I loved it too.
1: Yeah, great job by all involved. And he's really a really fascinating candidate. I'm glad you're going to get a chance to talk to him.
2: Yeah, I'll be talking to him shortly. Well, have a great night, Chris. I'll see you tomorrow.
1: You too. Bye.
2: Okay, tonight, Donald Trump is in a full freaking spiral, even by his standards, because the United States is conducting a new round of airstrikes in Iran as Donald Trump plunges the country deeper into a war he has no idea how to get out of. A key vote planned for tomorrow on Trump's nominee for attorney general has been officially postponed because Republican senators haven't been properly assured that his slush fund is dead for good. And Trump is now openly feuding with the Senate majority leader, who just clapped back at Trump for using a, quote, different form of math. I love that kind of trolling. It's amazing. On the votes, of course, required to pass his voter suppression bill that he is completely obsessed with. Now, Donald Trump is once again losing control of key Republicans in Congress. Clearly, he is once again losing control of his war of choice with Iran. And it's all happening at the same time that he is losing control of his base. I mean, do you remember 10 years ago when Trump started to win the first Republican?

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1: College degree. And despite the pejorative way he chose to describe them, those voters would end up being key to his electoral victories going forward for quite some time, especially non-college educated white voters. I mean, Trump really overperformed with them. In 2016, he won 66% of non-college educated white voters. In 2020, he won 67% of them. And in 2024, he won 66% of them. Non-college educated white voters have always been a key part of Trump's voting constituency. That's probably why everybody's so obsessed about talking about this voting bloc all the time, which is why the latest polling on Trump's approval rating should be freaking people out over at the White House. Because according to a new CNN poll just released today, Trump is underwater with white voters without a college degree. And for the first time ever, that deficit is outside the margin of error. That is a huge freaking deal. Democrats haven't won a majority of white voters without a college degree since Jimmy Carter in 1976. And now Trump is losing that key demographic by 8 points. It is part of the reason Trump's overall disapproval rating in that poll is at 66%, the worst disapproval rating he's ever received in that poll across both of his terms. And there's one particular question in this poll that I think goes a very long way toward explaining why Trump is so unpopular right now. Does Donald Trump have the right priorities for this country? And as you can see on your screen there, only 27% of Americans think Trump's priorities are right. Well, a full 73% of Americans think Trump does not have the right priorities, that he hasn't paid attention to the country's most important problems. He's a whopping 46 points underwater on this issue. And it doesn't exactly take a seasoned political mind or strategist to figure out why. I mean, just consider what the man has prioritized since becoming president. There's his hyper-focus on various D.C. construction projects, from his ballroom to his arch to the reflection pool. I mean, it seems like every day we get a new one of these weird-looking projects, often in various shades of gold, that he's rolling out, that he's super focused and obsessed about. And just today, Trump unveiled another one. The renovation of Washington Dulles International Airport, which he has apparently been focusing on for months. And according to CBS News, hefty tabletop models were taken back and forth to the White House multiple times for the president's perusal, and his edits to plans for the terminal transport buses, parking lot location, baggage handling system, underground trains, and general airport aesthetic. He's really in the weeds on this one. In other words, Trump has spent the last several months taking time out of his day as president to micromanage an airport renovation. And that's, I mean, it's hardly the only ridiculous Trump priority we've learned about in the past week. Today, we learned that Trump is seeking another $10 million of taxpayer money to pay for his bungled Freedom 250 4th of July celebration. That news comes as he is preparing to host another Freedom 250 event next month, a Grand Prix track race around the National Mall, just what struggling Americans need. Another very special sporting event here in the nation's capital, will forever the very special boy to celebrate him. And his policy priorities aren't really any better. I mean, apart from his unpopular war in Iran and his unpopular trade war, Trump's administration has been primarily focused on things like, you know, putting disclaimers outside the Smithsonian's American History Museum, you know, to warn people that this history they're about to see might be too woke. On Capitol Hill, Trump has focused the bulk of his energies in recent weeks on a pointless fight with his own party Senate Majority Leader over his demand that Congress pass a voter suppression bill that would do nothing but cause chaos ahead of the next election. And just today, Trump spent his morning ranting about his six-year-old grievances with Dr. Anthony Fauci, while his party spent the day questioning Fauci as part of their never-ending crusade to blame him for the COVID-19 pandemic. There's lots to say about this, and I'm having more to say about that later in the hour. But speaking of Trump's old grudges, this week we also got new details about the extraordinary amount of energy Trump has put into his attempt to prosecute the former FBI director James Comey over an Instagram post of some seashells on a beach that spelled out the numbers 8647. Every time I say

0: And it just seems as ridiculous as it is. In a series of court filings late yesterday, Comey's defense team cited government documents revealing that the Trump administration went to extraordinary lengths to try to prove that the photo of those seashells actually represented a threat of violence. Trump's DOJ was so desperate, they turned to a notorious former mob boss as a sort of character witness, I guess, to validate their theory of the case. They interviewed Salvatore Gravano, better known as Sammy the Bull. There, you can see him. There you go, right there on your screen, who, according to the filing, was involved in the murder of at least 19 people, to get him to vouch for their claim that 86 was mob slang for murder. Now, this filing also sheds new light on Trump's obsession with the Comey case, because in May of last year, as Trump was flying home on Air Force One after a trip to the Middle East, he was apparently demanding real-time updates of the Secret Service's interview with James Comey from earlier that same day. That's according to this new court filing. And just for context here, because I do really think this helps put this all into one big storyline here. The other things that he should have been focused on at that time include a lot of things. I mean, this flight on May 16th of last year coincided with some pretty bad economic news, for example. It was the day after Walmart warned it was going to have to raise prices as a result of Trump's disastrous tariffs. And it was the same day that Moody's downgraded the country's credit rating for the first time in more than 100 years. And amidst all of that, Trump was focused on James Comey and some seashells. Is it really any wonder the American people think Trump is focused on the wrong issues? He's always laser focused on his own pet projects, his own pet grievances, his own personal enrichment. And perhaps the best example we have of that right now is the debacle playing out on Capitol Hill over one of Trump's most unpopular obsessions. Right now, Senate Republicans are trying to push through the nomination of Trump's personal attorney, Todd Blanch, to be the permanent attorney general. But a pair of outgoing Republican senators, Tom Tillis and John Cornyn, are threatening to tank the Judiciary Committee's vote on that nomination. They want Todd Blanch to agree in writing that he will not move forward with Trump's bogus court settlement, creating a slush fund on the taxpayers' dime to reward Trump's allies, like the violent insurrectionists who raided the U.S. Capitol. They also want to narrow the part of that corrupt deal that granted Trump broad immunity for ongoing IRS audits. But Todd Blanch has so far refused to agree to those conditions in writing, probably because his boss did not want him to, and he's happy to say something verbally and then go back on his promise. And those two Republican senators, at least as of now, are standing their ground. Here was John Cornyn earlier today.
1: We've heard from them. It's just that they refused to commit to writing what he testified to under oath. And it's not a big ask. We're trying to help them get this solved, but they refuse to accept our help.
0: All of this has put Trump's allies on Capitol Hill in an incredibly awkward position as they weigh whether or not to move forward with a vote to advance Blanch's nomination. I mean, just listen to Senate Judiciary Chairman Chuck Grassley dodging questions about it earlier this evening.
2: Mr. Chairman, will the hearing be delayed? Will the vote be delayed tomorrow?
3: We are working on getting a solution.
4: You think you'll make it?
3: We are working on getting a solution.
5: What did you guys discuss in that meeting?
6: Will you be meeting with Mr. Blanch again today?
3: We are working on getting a solution.
6: Any commitments on a vote tomorrow at this point?
3: We're working on getting a solution.
0: That's called message discipline, I guess you could call it that. They are working on getting a solution. I don't know if you heard that. Now, earlier tonight, we learned that the DOJ has sent a response to Cornyn and Tillis to try to end the standoff, but that obviously has not satisfied the two holdouts because Republicans have now officially postponed the vote on Blanch's nomination. All this is happening because the president and his allies have refused to give up on Trump's most toxic priorities, even when their own voters are begging them to do just that. Joining me now is Senator Adam Schiff, Democrat from California and member of the Senate Judiciary Committee. It's great to see you.
7: Good to see you.
0: Okay, we just got news before we came on air that the Judiciary, the Justice Department sent a new response to Senators Tillis and Cornyn. Then we got news that the vote has officially been postponed. Anything we don't know that you know? And what do you make of all of this?
7: I don't have anything beyond that. I think it's positive. I just hope that these two senators, and particularly Senator Cornyn, don't settle for too little. This settlement, this bogus settlement that came from the president essentially suing himself, waiting till he was president, then suing the IRS for $10 billion so that he could get the IRS and the DOJ to agree to some incredibly wonderful, generous terms that he, his family, their associates, their businesses, their subsidiaries, et cetera, would all be immune from audit examination for anything that went before the signing of that document. This is to a guy who was a known tax cheater. So hugely valuable, potentially worth hundreds of millions of dollars. That's just part of it. The other part is the slush fund for the cop beaters. And here's the deal. They're already paying off some of the president's supporters using the judgment fund. They've already paid off Michael Flynn. They really don't need a special slush fund to do it. And I would hope these senators recognize that and that they will insist on protections against using other department funds to pay off the president's cronies. And as for that tax settlement, that should be shredded. The court has already found this was a collusive agreement, and no amount of narrowing should be able to rescue that deal.
0: There's no question they could go farther. I mean, they've been focused, to your point, on the IRS settlement, just really modifying the audit portion of it, which certainly is also outrageous and saves the Trump family a great deal of money. Why do you think? I mean, we have seen Epstein survivors on the Hill. That is outrageous, too. Todd Blanche's handling of that. There are a lot of things that they could pick apart. Why this? What do you make of that?
7: You know, it's a good question. I think the cop beater fund was just offensive to them at a different level. And the more they looked at the tax thing, the more they recognized it was some really ugly self-dealing. But that should bother them. But so, too, should the fact that Blanche and the department are using that department to go after the president's enemies to the preposterous degree of indicting James Comey over a bunch of seashells, to the dangerous degree of going after my Senate colleagues for putting out a video the president didn't like. That kind of abuse should alarm them as much as anything they've seen. And of course, we don't hear a peep from them about that.
0: It would be significant, obviously, if Todd Blanche didn't get through the Judiciary Committee. I don't want to. That would be significant. We don't know that that will happen yet, but as of right now, it's postponed. He would still be the Deputy Attorney General. He could still be the Acting Attorney General. Trump could decide not to nominate someone to, I guess, he could choose that, I suppose. Why is it so important to block this confirmation from him being formally confirmed as the Attorney General as opposed to acting? What should people understand about that?
7: Well, I think people should understand that the president has been able to engage in so much over-the-top corruption because the Senate and the House are not acting as a check on his power the way the founders contemplated. The significance of essentially defeating this high-level nominee is that the Congress is, in a way, back to doing its institutional job in rejecting purely unqualified people or people who should be disqualified for abusing the positions they already have. So it's an important statement that Congress is not willing to roll over for this president on everything. Will it matter in terms of the conduct of the department if Blanche is given carte blanche as the acting AG? It may functionally be very similar, but I think it sends an important message, sets an important precedent, maybe emboldens the Senate to go beyond this decision and in other respects reject the insupportable.
0: It should feel good to play a better role in history books in moments, we should say. You mentioned James Comey. I just went through some of the news we learned today from filings, I should say, from his team. We learned today that the U.S. Secret Service was surveilling James Comey, something a Secret Service supervisor warned was legally questionable. That is generous. We knew, of course, we knew Trump was obsessed with Comey and that he was ready to cross lines. You're one of the people he's also obsessed with. The surveillance, though, by the Secret Service does feel like it crosses a new kind of line. What do you make of that?
7: Well, and this is a perfect segue from our conversation about Blanche, because here they, in these internal communications, are saying, mid-level people are saying, we should not do this.
0: Yeah.
7: This is not going to look well when it reaches the sunlight. And they do it anyway. Mm-hmm. They use these emergency authorities to do it anyway. And remember, we've got senators on the Judiciary Committee who are just irate that their telephone toll records were subpoenaed during the Jack Smith investigation. And by the way, for good reason, they're just incensed about that. But, oh, they're okay with a improper emergency authority used to surveil a former FBI director because he's on the president's enemies list? That's okay? So I think there are some common threads here. These internal records and just the facial invalidity of the indictment, I think, are going to get this case thrown out, like the last bogus case against James Comey was thrown out. But I also think, in terms of another case where the Justice Department subpoenaed the records of reporters who wrote that story about the safety problems with the Qatari jet, that part of why they may have decided to withdraw those subpoenas is the judge in that case was asking to see the internal DOJ communications. So I don't think the Justice Department wanted to turn those over. They're probably just as embarrassing as what they had to turn over in the Comey case. And given that Jay Clayton, who was up for confirmation for the Director of National Intelligence, approved those subpoenas and testified under oath that they followed normal procedures, if those internal documents show otherwise, he would have had a real problem, and he still will have a real problem.
0: The other detail I wanted to ask you about, given your background as a prosecutor, I mean, we also learned that the DOJ allegedly tried to use the notorious gangster Sammy the Bull as a witness to prove that 86 means to kill, which he would not corroborate. This, to me, strikes me as something that would be written into a movie about politics that somebody would strike because it just doesn't seem real. I mean, level set for us on
7: that
0: this one.
7: That is definitely hit the cutting room floor material. So much of this is beyond contemplation for any self-respecting prosecutor. I can't imagine any self-respecting prosecutor bringing a Seychelles case to begin with. But even so, who had the brilliant idea of trying to get some mobster as some kind of a expert witness, character witness? It's so absurd that it just strikes you what a flagrant abuse this is when you're going to that kind of extremity to try to prop up a Seychelles case. So the judiciary's gotten a lot more partisan. I don't know what this judge will do, but it seems like a pretty clear case for dismissal.
0: I didn't have Sammy the Bull on my bingo card this week. Maybe I should have. Senator Adam Schiff, thank you as always for being here.
7: Thank you.
0: Okay, coming up, Barack Obama just made one of his first big endorsements of this midterm cycle. Believe me, he doesn't do this lightly. Throwing his support behind former Paralympian and Iowa Senate nominee Josh Turek. And of course, he did it on a basketball court. It's probably his favorite ad he's been a part of, including his own. Josh Turek is here in studio for an exclusive interview to talk about that endorsement and his plans to win Iowa when we come back.
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0: I'm relieved I found Onita XR for my son's ADHD. 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We're starting Onita XR this week, and I'm excited to see how it goes.
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4: Okay, everyone. The last time Democrats won an election for statewide federal office in Iowa was 14 years ago. And you may recognize the winning candidate because in 2012, President Barack Obama won re-election thanks in part to the Hawkeye State. In fact, I can tell you it is the state that really launched his presidential campaign in many, many ways when he won the caucus. Now, since then, Iowa has gone from being moderately purple to leaning more and more red. But now the pendulum may be swinging back because Josh Turek, a former Paralympian and Iowa's Democratic nominee for U.S. Senate, has a real shot at winning this November. And today Josh Turek received his, I think, his biggest endorsement yet.
5: Ball game. Who's got next?
6: I got it. You ready for me, Josh?
5: I'm ready.
6: Let's go. We playing horse or what?
5: We're playing Iowa.
6: I know a little something about winning Iowa.
5: All right, here we go.
6: Are we ready?
5: You know when it's in.
6: Come on. I'm not going to just give it away.
5: All right.
6: That thing is silky smooth.
5: Thousands of hours of practice.
6: You were the shooter?
5: Four-time Paralympian, two-time gold medalist.
7: Back-to-back gold medals!
5: Okay.
6: I told you, I'm not just going to give it away to you. You got to earn this thing.
5: We'll back up a little bit. All right.
6: See, this is just going to put some pressure on it. Let's see if the bank's open. Oh, bank was closed.
5: I wasn't going to let you win.
6: Well.
5: Oh.
6: I've seen enough. Not only did I get whooped, but you've got here a man of character, somebody who knows how to win. Now the ball's in your court, Iowa. Let's make sure that we send Josh Turek to the United States Senate.
4: Joining me now for his first interview since being endorsed by Barack Obama is Josh Turek, the Democratic nominee for U.S. Senate in Iowa. First of all, that brought me back. I spent both campaign cycles traveling with Barack Obama. He used to play basketball on Election Day for good luck. The man loves basketball more than most things. Let me start by just asking you about the endorsement, because he is pretty selective about who he goes out and endorses. How did that come to be?
5: I'm honestly not sure. I had sat down with David Axelrod, chatted with him in Chicago. I believe he reached out to President Obama, said, we've got an unbelievable candidate here from Iowa that we can win this thing. We can flip the Senate. And it came about. And honestly, I'll give him credit. He was not giving that game away. He was a great shooter. He missed his first shot. And after that, he rolled off about 15 to 20 in a row.
4: Oh, okay. Yeah, and you couldn't all see them in the commercials. I think he's going to probably appreciate you giving him some extra credit for how he did that.
5: Oh, I said it at the end. I was genuinely impressed. As somebody that has spent a lot of my adult life in there shooting, he's a good shooter. We're both lefties as well.
4: Oh, there you go. I know from spending a lot of time with him, he has a lot of good political advice. Obviously, you're the person who's the nominee there. You know what the people of Iowa need. Did he give you any advice that stuck with you?
5: He said, listen. Actively listen. And the other thing that he said to me was, make sure that you're going out to all 99 counties, every single rural community, small community, mid-sized community, and that's what we're doing. And everywhere that we're going, all across Iowa, urban areas, rural areas, we're hearing the same things. Iowans are hurting, they're struggling. They're struggling just to keep food on the table, a roof above their head. They're ready to have somebody that's actually going to be there to represent them, to represent the workers and the middle classes being hollowed out, because Iowans are suffering.
4: Yeah, I know they are, and I know it has one of the highest cancer rates in the country.
5: Right?
4: Rural farmers are struggling. People are being hit by these tariffs, all things I know you talk about. And I want to talk about all of that. Ashley Hinson, who, of course, everybody watching knows is your Republican opponent. The spokesperson responded to the endorsement by saying, another liberal endorses Josh Turek. Shocking. I think that's their best attempt at dismissing this. Like, it doesn't matter. What'd you make of that?
5: I think they know exactly what we know, which is everywhere that we're going all across Iowa, we're getting independents, we're getting moderate Republicans that are looking around at a state that they no longer recognize. This is a state that is seeing our economy contract. We're basically dead last for every healthcare metric. The Medicaid cuts that Ashley Hinson has voted for, she's voted four times in favor of the tariffs, which have now we lead the nation in farm foreclosures. Six times she's voted in favor of continuing the war in Iran. Iowans are ready for change. She knows it. The polls are showing it. And we're ready to win this thing. We've got 97 days to change the state and change the country.
4: Well, I want to turn to the rising. You talked about the rising cost of living and health care. And the top two, those are the top two issues, of course, for Iowans, according to, I should note, a Fox News poll. And there's been some news this week about this, because yesterday the Trump administration announced it is ending Biden-era subsidies that helped keep costs down for Medicare drug coverage. Seniors who will see their premiums go up next year will be notified in the fall, right before the election, which seems like, frankly, insane politics to me. But more importantly, it's very bad policy. Iowa has an aging population. What is the impact of something like that going to be on the people of Iowa?
5: It's going to be dramatic because we're already in a healthcare crisis. I mean, we're already leading the nation in cancer rates because of the big, beautiful bill. We're looking at 110,000 Iowans losing their healthcare. Losing ACA subsidies, we're looking at 119,000 Iowans seeing their health care premiums double or triple. Just since Ashley Hinson's been elected, we've closed over 300 more health care clinics than we've opened. It's decimating Iowans. Iowans recognize that the health care system is fundamentally broken, and they're ready to have somebody in the U.S. Senate like myself that is going to go out there and actually fight for them for affordable health care and affordable pharmaceuticals, a livable wage, and affordable housing.
4: If you're elected, there's going to be a lot. You could be in the Senate majority, possibly. There's a lot that will be on the plates of Congress, and the expectation of holding Trump accountable and accountability for members of his cabinet, but also a lot that people in the state want you to do. What's first on your agenda? What's the first thing you'd want to focus on, and how would you do it?
5: It is. It's going to be looking out for the middle class. It's going to be looking out for workers. I think the very first bill I'm going to sponsor is a dignity and work bill. Raise the minimum wage federally. Do away with 14C certificates. This allows a for-profit business to pay someone just due to a disability a sub-minimum wage, and pass the PRO Act as well. Make sure we've got collective bargaining rights back to every single one of our workers. But I'm deeply, deeply committed to ensuring that every single American, every Iowan has access to affordable and accessible health care, and would love to see us arrive at something like a public option.
4: One of the things that we've seen across the country is that voters are looking for change. They're looking for change from current leadership. They're looking for change. Washington is extremely unpopular right now. I don't have to tell you that. As you think about coming here, would you be supporting Chuck Schumer for leader?
5: I'm not trying to measure the drapes yet, honestly. If I'm able to be able to get up here and be elected to the U.S. Senate, I'll sit down with whoever's running for leadership, and I'll ask them a few questions. I'll say, what are you going to do for Iowa? What are you going to do for Iowans? What are you going to do for the middle class? I'm a common sense prairie populist. The issues that I care about, driving private equity out of housing and healthcare, making sure that we're addressing corruption, campaign finance reform, banning members of Congress from owning and trading stock, because my opponent, Ashley Hinson, 10 times more wealthy just in 6 years of being up here in D.C. And whoever gives me the best answer to that question, that's honestly who I'm going to support.
4: All right. That's not a yes. That's not a no. Josh Turek, thanks for being here. I know you got some time left on the campaign trail. I appreciate you taking
5: the
4: time.
5: Absolutely. Thanks for being here. And if anyone wants to join us, turekforiowa.com. We can change the state. We can change this country together.
4: All right. Thank you again. Okay. I should tell you that the newly minted nominee for U.S. Senate in Maine, he could become Josh Turek's colleague. We'll see. Troy Jackson is going to be here at the table in just a few minutes as well. This is a part of an effort to introduce you all to the people who could be representing many people in this country coming in a couple of months from now. But first, a circus hearing with Dr. Anthony Fauci. His lawyer was kicked out. A Fox News host showed up, and it only got crazier from there. I'll talk about it when we come back.
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0: Today, Republicans in the Senate held a hearing that was supposedly on the origins of COVID-19. But in reality, what it ended up being was a chance for Republicans to try to vilify Dr. Anthony Fauci. The whole thing was an intentional circus. I mean, at one point, Senator Rand Paul made a big fuss about kicking Fauci's lawyer out of the room. Fox News host Laura Ingraham was in the audience for some reason. It was all theater. It was a big old show that Republicans put on to please the conspiracy theorists in their base. Despite the fact that the majority of what Republicans spent their time talking about today has already been debunked over and over again. Senator Ron Johnson took his time to hold up a big stack of papers saying that there were proof that the drug ivermectin was a good treatment for COVID. As the Journal of the American Medical Association puts it, well-designed research studies agree that ivermectin is not an effective way to treat or prevent COVID-19. Senators also scolded Fauci for not pushing the malaria drug hydroxychloroquine for COVID. As the Mayo Clinic puts it, clinical trials have shown that the drug gave some people serious heart problems, did not effectively treat COVID, and did not effectively prevent COVID. And all of these conspiracies mentioned in the Senate today have already been debunked many, many times. But Republicans in the Senate were still pushing them anyway, while simultaneously calling the safe and effective COVID vaccine, quote, experimental gene therapy, and pushing their favorite insane conspiracy theory that Dr. Fauci somehow started COVID himself, that it was Dr. Fauci who killed millions of people. It was all ridiculous. It was all a circus. And a number of Republicans were making fools of themselves left and right. But amidst all of this grandstanding, and there was a lot, and total buffoonery, there was one guy whose theatrics stood out most of all. Take a listen to how overly dramatic Republican Ohio Senator Bernie Moreno got when pressing Dr. Fauci about recommending that people wear masks. Now, fair warning, the senator uses some very colorful language here, but we still wanted to play it for you.
1: Who the fuck do you think you were for doing that?
0: Again, everyone, that was about wearing masks, face masks, during the height of COVID. Now, what makes Senator Moreno's grandstanding here stand out from all the other grandstanding we saw today is the fact that while Moreno was so performatively mad at Dr. Fauci, he has been all but silent about this. Back in May, we learned that Senator Moreno's daughter, Emily Moreno, was accusing her ex-husband, current Republican Congressman Max Miller, of domestic abuse. While Miller has denied all allegations, Emily Moreno has said that Miller did things like scalded her chest and stomach by throwing hot water from a skillet at her body, held a gun to her head, pushed her against a wall and hit her head, and fractured their daughter's collarbone and bruised her shoulder. According to court documents, their daughter at one point told Ms. Moreno, quote, "Daddy, kill you." Now, again, Congressman Miller denies those allegations and an investigation found insufficient evidence of a crime. But those are allegations made by Senator Moreno's own daughter about herself and his granddaughter. And just wait till you hear how publicly outraged Senator Moreno has been about the alleged abuse of his daughter and granddaughter. Oh, wait. There is nothing to play because he has not been publicly outraged at all. In May, he called it a private personal matter, and a spokesperson said, quote, "We will not litigate these matters in the media." Compare those restrained statements about his daughter and granddaughter's alleged abuser, a sitting member of Congress, to how Moreno was accosting Fauci today.
1: Will you apologize? Just apologize to the people who you harmed through your actions. Will you say, do you have the dignity to just say you're sorry?
0: Why isn't he that publicly fired up about his daughter's alleged abuser? Well, I can't read Senator Moreno's mind, but it certainly feels like there's a whole lot of politics at play here. I mean, Moreno gets points from his base for needlessly attacking Fauci, but the man his own daughter has said abused her and his granddaughter, Max Miller, he's a Republican, and his race looks tight. Internal polling by Democrats show Miller just one percentage point ahead of his Democratic challenger in a district that Trump won by double digits in 2024, which is probably why it's not just Senator Moreno staying quiet here. Max Miller met Senator Moreno's daughter while working on Marco Rubio's 2015 presidential campaign. Haven't heard a peep from that guy either. Max Miller used to work for President Trump. Trump attended his wedding. Trump campaigned for him, calling him an incredible patriot who he knows very well. But we haven't heard a peep from Trump on those allegations either. Of course we haven't. But that is the expectation from most members of the Republican Party these days. Miller is literally one of three Republican members of Congress facing allegations from women, ranging from abuse to assault to sexual harassment. All of them deny those allegations, but all of them are still on the ticket. And all of them still seem to have the support fully of the Republican Party. Meanwhile, Graham Platner is no longer the nominee for Senate in Maine after sexual assault allegations emerged about him, allegations I should note he denies. Last week, a man named Troy Jackson earned the Democratic Party of Maine's nomination. He now has just a few months to introduce himself to the country, reintroduce himself to the people of Maine, and make his case for why they should vote for him over Republican Susan Collins in the fall. Troy Jackson is here in studio, and he joins me to talk about all of it next.
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1: Probably noticed that this year Democrats have on more than one occasion done the riskier kind of thing and difficult thing of pushing out candidates who are no longer fit to run. Take, for example, the race for governor in California. The early leader, former Democratic Congressman Eric Swalwell, dropped out and resigned from Congress amid pressure after numerous women came forward with disturbing allegations of sexual abuse and assault, allegations I would note he denied. What followed was a lot of hand-wringing. But now that the dust has settled, the decision to pressure Swalwell out looks like it was not only the morally right one, but the politically right one, too. Democrat Javier Becerra recently had his largest polling margin over Republican Steve Hilton. And of course, Democrats have had to do a similar swap in Maine, replacing scandal-plagued Graham Plattner with Troy Jackson. And just days after locking in the nomination, a recent poll showed Jackson with a slight edge over incumbent Republican Senator Susan Collins. It's been a whirlwind, I know, but joining me now is Maine Democratic Senate candidate Troy Jackson. Thank you for being here.
2: Well, thank you for having me, Jen. I really appreciate it.
1: So let me start by asking you this. I mean, we know, everybody out there has seen Susan Collins' argument in this race. She's held the seat for a long time. She's the appropriations chair in the Senate, which holds a lot of power and in turn is able to bring back a lot of money. We've all seen that. What is the best argument about why you are the better candidate to represent the people of Maine?
2: Well, I think, you know, I'm a fifth generation logger from northern Maine. You know, I'm someone that's been fighting in the Maine legislature for 20 years for everyday working class people. And you know, delivering on that. And at the same time, Senator Collins has been in D.C. Giving tax cuts to the wealthiest people in this country, you know, hurting our health care system, taking away health care. You know, in Maine, we are in crisis and, you know, our hospitals, birthing centers are closing. And so I think for me, it's been about making sure that everyday Mainers have somebody in their corner, as opposed to Senator Collins, who's fighting to, you know, help Donald Trump, you know, kill the government.
1: One of the central arguments I know you've made, others have made against Susan Collins, is that she was the key vote to confirm Brett Kavanaugh, which resulted in overturning Roe v. Wade. Is that still central to your campaign and how you want to run against her?
2: I definitely think that's a big part of it. I mean, but also, you know, the tariffs that we have in Maine, like I said, the big bogus bill that she voted for that gave all those tax cuts on the back of our healthcare system. I mean, people are struggling across Maine. And you know, I would say that a big part of it was because of her votes with Donald Trump. You know, being the chair of appropriations is powerful. You know, I've appointed three chairs in the state of Maine. I mean, I know what an appropriations chair can do when they want to stop something. Mm-hmm. And she's not been willing to do that. She's not actually been willing to use her power to help Mainers. And it's going to come back and bite her this November.
1: Yeah, it sounds like it's part of your argument. She hasn't been using her power. I ask this because, and I think I was in politics for a long time. Mm-hmm. I think people don't always get as much grace as they should get in terms of changing their positions and views. And you've talked about this, that you changed your position on abortion rights. You said it became more clear to you that abortion access was health care, from talking to doctors to women and community members. Again, and I think people can change views, and you changed it some time ago. What are the arguments that made you change your view on that particular issue?
2: Yeah, well, I mean, that, you know, I just had a lot of conversations with people I trusted, you know, women that had, you know, had to go through these issues, doctors, you know, community members that I trusted. And again, like you said, I mean, I've always been someone that believes in healthcare for everyone. And, you know, abortion access is healthcare. And when I became, when I started to understand that, I understood I was wrong. And, you know, I've been fighting to, you know, make up for that ever since. I mean, we've passed some of the most progressive reproductive rights in Maine. While Susan Collins was taking away access in Maine, we were making it easier. I've made sure that low-income women in Maine can get health care, abortion access through Maine Care. So, I mean, I was wrong. I'm really proud of my record over the last decade or so of fighting really hard for access.
1: You just have, kind of read a little bit. You don't even have to be from Maine. If you read a little bit of Maine press, you know that you and Maine Governor Janet Mills, you've had some disagreements at times, probably par for the course at times, given the roles you've served in. Today she said Susan Collins was vulnerable and that she should be defeated, but she didn't endorse you. What is the deal? Why? What is the deal with that?
2: Well, I mean, again, me and Janet have worked on abortion access. I mean, she was the one that put the bill in for that, progressive reproductive. She asked me to co-sponsor it. We've worked on, child care. We've worked on free school meals. We worked on all kinds of different things. So, I mean, I'm not concerned about that. I mean, we're going to work together to, beat Susan, make Maine have a better government than it has right now, the whole country. And I'm, excited to work with anyone that's actually going to help us win this race.
1: Yeah, Frank, to be honest, I kind of am surprised she didn't. I mean, because she's known you for a long time. Obviously, the stakes are incredibly high. She said she hasn't talked to you yet, but she's known you for years. Have you reached out to her or talked to her about this race?
2: I've reached out to a lot of people. I mean, again, I just got the nomination Saturday, went home, had a whole bunch of, stuff I had to do. And so, and there's just been so many things that's, been coming at me. So, I mean, again, I will talk to the governor. I know what Governor Mills has fought for. I know what she cares about. And I know that she wants to win this race. And so I feel very comfortable that we'll make sure that, she's helping us do that.
1: You met with Senate Democratic Leader Chuck Schumer this morning. First, you've said in the past you wouldn't support him for leader. Has anything changed about that after meeting with him?
2: No, I mean, it was a good meeting. Again, we talked about issues that we both believed in, health care for all, fighting for working class people. It was interesting to me how much he, was appreciative of labor. I'm in five labor unions, so, I mean, nothing's changed, but I definitely appreciated his willingness to help me win this race.
1: Troy Jackson, you it's been a whirlwind, yes. I know, and you've got a long road ahead, but I think people are so uplifted that the fact that you're up in these polls. Thank you so much for being here. Appreciate
2: thank you. JacksonForMaine.com.
1: All right. There you go. Got to get that in. Okay, we have to take a quick break, but Lawrence has Texas Senate nominee James Tyler Rico standing by. It's quite a Senate night for all of you. We'll be right back.
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1: That does it for me tonight. It's the time for The Last Word with Lawrence O'Donnell. Hey, Lawrence.
2: Hey, Jen. As you mentioned, we have James Tallarico joining us tonight from Texas during his Texas Senate campaign. And I wonder, I'm going to ask him if he agrees with Donald Trump's decision to cut funding for Medicare prescription drug benefits for people who were helped in that funding by Joe Biden's provisions that that Donald Trump has now decided to end right in the middle of important Senate campaigns.
1: And people will learn in the fall, which is crazy. I just asked Josh Turek about this, who I know you spoke with, who could be the next senator from Iowa. It really is a reminder of the stark contrast here, isn't it, these Senate candidates?
2: Yeah, and it shows you how difficult it is to be a Republican candidate for Senate with Donald Trump as president.
1: And having to answer for his policies. It's a real challenge.
2: Every single one of those Trump policies. That's right.
1: Exactly.
2: Thanks, Jen.
1: Thanks, Lawrence. Okay.
2: Well, Donald Trump has achieved the worst polling ever for an American commander-in-chief during wartime. 72% of Americans disapprove of how Donald Trump is handling his war in Iran. The war Donald Trump started. Not one of the presidents, the three presidents who presided over the Vietnam War, had such a negative polling of their handling of that disastrous war. And Republican senators continue to vote to approve Donald Trump's war in Iran every time the Democratic Senate leader Chuck Schumer forces a vote on limiting Donald Trump's war powers. Ohio Senator Bernie Moreno has voted to approve Donald Trump's war every single time it has come to a vote

0: course, if Joe Pesci were playing the kind of character he played in My Cousin Vinny as a United States Senator, at least he'd be funny. Bernie Moreno's one and only contribution to the United States Senate in his first term as a senator has been to introduce punk profanity to Senate proceedings. That's his big Senate achievement. Bernie Moreno's target in that hearing today was a man who has done more in service to this country and the world than every senator in that room and the entire current United States Senate combined. Dr. Anthony Fauci. There was a time in Dr. Fauci's 54-year career where no one hated or pretended to hate Dr. Fauci. No one lied about him. Here is Republican Vice President George H.W. Bush in 1988.
1: Who are the heroes who are there in American life today? Who are the ones that you would point out to young Americans as figures who should inspire this country?
2: I think of Dr. Fauci. Probably never heard of him. Well, you did, and heard him. He's a very fine research, top doctor at National Institute of Health, working hard doing something about research on this disease of AIDS.
0: And here is President George W. Bush in 2008.
3: Those who know Tony do admit one flaw. Sometimes he forgets to stop working. He regularly puts in 80-hour weeks. And from time to time, he's even found notes on his windshield left by his co-workers that say things like, "Go home, you're making me feel guilty."
0: No Republican senator mentioned today that on his last day in office on January 19th, 2021, Donald Trump gave Dr. Fauci the presidential commendation. The New York Times called today's hearing, quote, a useless drama that offered zero insights. The chairman of the Senate Homeland Security Committee, Rand Paul, who called today's hearing, has for years falsely claimed that Dr. Fauci refused to ever consider the possibility that COVID-19 originated in an infectious disease laboratory in Wuhan, China. Dr. Fauci has said repeatedly for years that he did consider that theory. He has examined possible sources of the virus, including a deliberate or accidental leak from that lab in China. And Dr. Fauci has concluded that it is more likely to have originated in nature. Like most scientists studying the issue, Dr. Fauci has never said the exact origin of the COVID-19 virus has been scientifically proved. Rand Paul released 1,000 pages of Dr. Fauci's diary-like notes that Dr. Fauci kept on his office computer, which remained in government custody when he left government service. The New York Times reports, quote, the diary does not provide the smoking gun the senator is seeking. Rather, it echoes past disclosures showing Dr. Fauci wrestling with a fast-moving crisis as scientists' views evolved. In fact, the diary entries show that in the earliest days of Dr. Fauci's concern about COVID-19, before most of us had even heard of COVID-19, Dr. Fauci was convening a meeting to discuss the possibility of the Wuhan lab having leaked the virus accidentally or deliberately. And that diary information is not news, because in February of 2020, before most of us even began to worry about COVID-19, Dr. Fauci told USA Today that they were considering the possibility of a lab leak as the origin. Senator Richard Blumenthal reminded the committee of those dark days in 2020.
4: I want to go back to the dark days of the coronavirus pandemic, one of the darkest days or times in our history. Hospitals were overflowing. Navy medical ships were docked in the Hudson River. Emergency rooms were forced into unprecedented triaging. During the worst week of the pandemic, which happens to have been the last week of President Trump's first term, more than 25,000 Americans died of COVID-19. Easy to forget those dark days. But for the past 18 months, the Trump administration has been engaged in a campaign.

0: campaign to rewrite this history. And today's proceeding, I fear, is part of that effort. One of the darkest days in our Senate's history.
1: One of the darkest days in our Senate's history. That is exactly what it was. Republican senators disgraced themselves today, attacking the man who saved lives, possibly millions of lives, during the COVID-19 outbreak. The man who helped speed the development of a vaccine because of the research that he had led and supported on exactly that kind of virus for years before the outbreak of the pandemic, in anticipation of exactly the kind of pandemic that hit the world in 2020. That's why that vaccine that has saved so many of our lives reached us so quickly. And not one senator in that room today did one thing to save a single life during the COVID-19 pandemic. Not one of them, but they lined up to get their COVID-19 vaccine shots as soon as they possibly could. And they never thanked Dr. Fauci for helping speed the development of that vaccine. Anthony Fauci has been attacked before. In the 1980s, when AIDS suddenly began its deadly rampage in the United States, Dr. Fauci led the medical response. He directed and supported research. He directed and supported possible therapeutic treatments and experimental treatments. As more and more people died every day, the communities that that disease was ravaging protested. And Dr. Fauci sympathized with the protesters.
2: There is a feeling among members of any of a number of professions or just the general population that patients with AIDS, many of whom are homosexual, are a little bit different. I think that that has led to a little bit of a complacency about the approach towards this disease.
1: Some frustrated and agonized AIDS activists came to Washington and hung Dr. Fauci in effigy outside his office building, objecting to the pace of his work. Dr. Fauci knew that he had to continue his careful, deliberate scientific approach, but he also felt compelled to explain what he was doing and why it wasn't happening faster. And so he met with the people who attacked him. Dr. Fauci went to Greenwich Village. He went to San Francisco. He met with AIDS activists there, some of whom were calling him a murderer. He listened and he sympathized with them. The loudest and most eloquent voice among the protesters was the playwright Larry Kramer. Larry Kramer screamed at Dr. Fauci repeatedly, called him a murderer, and eventually befriended Tony Fauci. As he came to realize that Dr. Fauci was the most effective ally that AIDS activists had. And years later, many years later, after having lived to the age of 84, while being HIV positive, thanks to the medical advances supported by Dr. Fauci, Larry Kramer, on his deathbed, had these last words for his visitor, Tony Fauci. "I love you, Tony," Dr. Fauci said through his tears. "I love you, Larry." Dr. Fauci noted that kind of protest in his diaries in various ways. The Fauci diaries released by Rand Paul revealed someone else saying, "I love you, Tony." The June 2nd, 2020 entry in Dr. Fauci's diary says, quote, "As usual, POTUS was very warm and friendly with me. When he walked into the Oval with us waiting, I was standing next to the door and he said, 'I love you, Tony. I feel like giving you a big hug.'" Rand Paul didn't quote that diary entry today. Some news accounts of Dr. Fauci's diary which reads as a straightforward description, an actual accounting of what was happening to him every day, almost all of which is about the virus he was trying to conquer, find fault with Dr. Fauci for recording things that actually happened to him, like phone calls with Barbara Streisand and other celebrities. Dr. Fauci has been accused of name-dropping in his diary, which is impossible because he's name-dropping in a document that no one else was ever supposed to read. He mentions names like Robert De Niro, Al Pacino, Leonardo DiCaprio, and Francis Ford Coppola, all in the same sentence, actually, because he mentions them in a diary entry about receiving the Leonardo da Vinci Award from the Italian American Foundation. And so, yeah, some famous Italian Americans were there. The most famous Italian Americans were there. And I don't know anyone who's met those people who hasn't made some kind of note about it and told someone about it. And so Dr. Fauci mentioned those names to his diary, where there is no bragging. There's no bragging in that diary. It's a record of who he met, of who he talked to. There's no excitement. There's no glee about the surge in his fame that he records in his diary. He marvels at the weirdness of it, as has every single person in the history of massive rocketing surges in personal fame. Whenever that happens, people find it strange and disorienting, and that's what Dr. Fauci records, that it was strange and disorienting. 99% of his diary during the COVID-19 pandemic is about the COVID-19 pandemic. There is nothing in the diary that reeks of vanity. Rand Paul has said that Dr. Fauci should be in prison without ever once having named an actual crime that Dr. Fauci could ever be charged with. Anthony Fauci, who has testified to Congress possibly more than any other American in history, decided that today would be different.
3: Mr. Chairman,
4: ranking member Peters, members of the committee, I served at the NIH for over 54 years, 38 of those as director of the National Institute of Allergy and Infectious Diseases. Over that period, I proved that I believe in and respect the value of legitimate congressional oversight. In fact, I testified before and or briefed Senate and House congressional Senate and House committees well over 200 times over those 38 years. During and after the COVID pandemic, I have appeared multiple times for hearings in the Senate and the House, usually under oath, and sat for several days-long transcribed sworn interviews, answering questions about the very issues that are now the subject of this hearing. However, given Senator Paul's obvious obsession with calling for my prosecution, his repeated slanderous comments about me, and recently his publicly releasing my unredacted personal diary aimed at embarrassing and intimidating me, the only conclusion I can reach is that the sole reason he is calling me before this committee is to get me to say something, anything, that could vindicate his repeated public pledges that I end up, in his words, quote, behind bars, unquote. Any reasonable person who has followed his unhinged obsession with me would readily come to the same conclusion. Therefore, although it pains me to do so, because of the respect I have for the legislative branch of government and my decades-long record of cooperating with Congress, under the advice of my attorneys, I will invoke my right under the Fifth Amendment of the Constitution to refrain from answering your questions. Thank you.
1: And that led Rand Paul to turn his hearing room into the most disgraceful Stalinist tribunal the United States Senate has ever seen.
5: It's against the law to obstruct an investigation of Congress. There will be repercussions to your refusal to testify today. Senator Peters. You're not recognized. You're not recognized. If you are unruly, you will be removed from the proceeding. You are not recognized, and you are not recognized, sir. Sir, you are not recognized. You are not recognized. Security, we'll hold off. but you will respect these proceedings. You were told not to sit at the table. You insist on sitting at the table, and we told you you would not be recognized. You are not invited here for testimony, sir. You are being disruptive. Would you behave this way in a courtroom? No, because the judge would put you in jail. I can't do that today, but I can have you escorted from the premises. So I would say, sir, sit quietly and don't say another word. I said, sit quietly. You are not recognized. Another word and you're gone.
3: So, Mr. Chairman, I'd like to hear what the attorney has to say.
5: He is not recognized by the committee or the chair. If he speaks again, he will be removed from the room. This testimony is from Anthony Fauci. This is not a game with his lawyers. He can advise. His lawyers can give him advice. He's got a half dozen here. They're all allowed to talk to him.
3: Yes.
5: All right? Yeah. But the attorneys are not recognized. In fact, the attorney was told not to sit at the table, and he's not obeying that recommendation. There's a row behind you, sir. That's where you were told to sit, and you're not. And now you're disrupting the proceedings. And so, look, this is the way Anthony Fauci wants to be remembered, for a lawyer not listening to the rules. That's the way you want to be remembered, and that's what you're going to do. You are not recognized, sir. Security, please remove him from the room.

0: just clear. Throwing the lawyer out of the room. Joe McCarthy at his worst never did that. Joe McCarthy was an alcoholic Republican senator conducting phony witch hunts of suspected communists in the 1950s in a Senate hearing room. And he never did what Rand Paul did today. Throw the lawyer out of the room. That is how weak and lost and deranged a committee chairman Rand Paul is. Senator Blumenthal was right. It was one of the darkest days in our Senate's history. Anthony Fauci helped save millions of lives with his work on HIV medications. He expanded his life-saving reach to Africa with the support of George W. Bush by creating a president's emergency fund to support AIDS treatment in Africa that saved over 25 million lives before Elon Musk and Donald Trump decided that those lives were not worth saving. Not one Republican congressional committee, not one Republican senator is investigating how many thousands of people have died because Donald Trump and Elon Musk took their life-saving HIV medicine away. Not one Republican congressional committee is investigating how many babies have starved to death because Elon Musk decided to let food supplies that had already been delivered to Africa rot in warehouses instead of distributing that food to starving people. That is the Republican contribution to public health in today's world. And not one Republican senator has ever objected to taking that food assistance away from starving children and starving mothers and starving grandmothers and taking life-saving medicine away from people who cannot get that life-saving medicine any other way. The life-saving medicine that Dr. Anthony Fauci helped them get. There is no higher calling than saving lives. There is nothing we could ever do more important than saving a single life. And most of us will never know that feeling of saving a life. And all of us owe our gratitude to Anthony Fauci, and many of us may owe our lives to Anthony Fauci. And Anthony Fauci owes nothing to Republicans in the United States Senate. He does not owe them an answer to a single question. He's already answered every one of the questions that they were throwing around that room today. He's answered them many times in congressional testimony and in other interviews. Every one of them, every one of those questions, he's answered in previous appearances. Sometimes news stories come down to a very simple right and wrong, and this is one of them. Anthony Fauci is right, and every one of those Republican senators is very, very wrong. Coming up, we have breaking news in the next segment. Republicans on the Senate Judiciary Committee have been forced to postpone tomorrow's confirmation vote for Todd Blanche as Attorney General. That nomination is now in trouble tonight. Andrew Weissman will join us next.
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1: 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Nice, right?

0: The breaking news tonight is that the Republican chairman of the Senate Judiciary Committee has postponed tomorrow's attorney general confirmation vote in the committee for Donald Trump's former criminal defense attorney, Todd Blanche. MS Now has confirmed this. MS Now is reporting that a spokesperson for Republican Chairman Chuck Grassley says that, quote, Senators Cornyn and Tillis want written assurances from the Department of Justice regarding the Trump IRS settlement. Joining us now is Andrew Weissman, former FBI general counsel and MS Now legal analyst. He's our author of the new best-selling book, Liar's Kingdom, How to Stop Trump's Deceit and Save America, a New York Times bestseller. Andrew, this is all about the Trump slush fund. This is what these two senators have said is one of their key issues from the start, and they are apparently want something in writing after Senator Cornyn exposed in the confirmation hearing that agreement is still in force, and Donald Trump's lawyers could just decide they want to enforce it.
1: Absolutely. So there are two components to that agreement. One is the slush fund, the $1.776 billion that is a signed agreement, and that money could be used for all sorts of purposes, including paying convicted criminals. In fact, to be clear, the Department of Justice is already using other funds to do just that, to pay convicted criminals. And so you can understand why those senators and other senators should be worried. And then, of course, there's the second component of what Todd Blanche alone signed, which is the general release of the president, his family members, and his companies for tax liability. So those are two huge reasons that you can see the Senate being quite concerned. There are many others, but those are at least two.
0: The nomination, if it cannot get voted out of a committee, can still make it to the Senate floor, but it basically limps onto the Senate floor at that point procedurally. It's a much more difficult vote on the Senate floor to get it through. So this is a crucial moment here with these two Republicans. They're asking apparently for something in writing. What could be put in writing that would mean the slush fund is gone and the complete immunity for tax evasion is gone?
1: Well, they could put in writing that it's a nullity, that the fund is actually that the parties to that agreement, and that's not Todd Blanche, have agreed that it is no longer in force. It could be agreed by the president that the general release is no longer valid. And that is something that Todd Blanche personally signed. Indeed, it appears no one else was willing to sign it, and Todd Blanche did. Can I just take a moment, though, to say on a different subject, although it is related, that I am so grateful to you for calling out just how much Dr. Fauci is a national hero, and how much we owe him a debt of gratitude. And it is so understandable why he would be forced to take the Fifth Amendment, given people like Todd Blanche and Senator Paul, in terms of just how reckless they are behaving. I would have given that exact same advice to Dr. Fauci, but it is a sad day for this country to see that spectacle for somebody who we owe so much to, who has lived a life of public service and saved so many lives. So thank you for covering that.
0: Such an important point, Andrew. Thank you very much for joining us.
1: You're welcome.
0: And coming up, a new poll of Texas voters shows our next guest, Democrat James Tallarico, ahead of Donald Trump's pick for United States Senate. James Tallarico joins us next.
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2: In Texas, a new poll shows Democratic nominee for Senate James Tallarico leading Texas Republican Attorney General Ken Paxton by 5 points, 45 to 40. That poll is still within the margin of error, and it is the largest lead James Tallarico has had in any public general election poll. Today, the campaigns announced they have agreed to debate three times this fall after James Tallarico challenged Ken Paxton to a series of debates. Last night, James Tallarico made his case to voters in Lockhart, Texas.
3: We have an affordability crisis because we have a corruption crisis. We don't have a government of, by, and for the people. Things would be different if we did. We have a government of, by, and for the billionaires. The system is working exactly as it was intended to work. There is something broken in America. This is not just a political battle. This is a spiritual battle between selfishness and service, between greed and greatness, real greatness. I think after decades of this corruption, we are on the cusp of returning to those old-fashioned values, the values of my great-grandfather, the values of the greatest generation, service, sacrifice, doing what's right even when no one is watching. Ken Paxton has been selling us out for years, for decades, and he's gotten away with it. They've all gotten away with it. But that ends this year, in this state, in this race.
2: Joining us now is Texas State Representative James Tallarico, Democratic nominee for United States Senate in Texas. Thank you very much for joining us tonight. In that clip we just showed, you led with

0: affordability, but you joined it to another major issue, which I think is a frame. It's a framing that I haven't heard before. When you said we have an affordability crisis because we have a corruption crisis. Those are two sides of the same coin.
1: Yeah, that's exactly right. I mean, I've been traveling to every corner of Texas, big cities, small towns like Lockhart, red areas, blue areas alike. And everywhere I go, I hear from Texans. I hear about the struggles to afford the basics. Texans are drowning. And it's not like we're spending money on nice clothes or nice cars or nice vacations. We're spending our money on the necessities: groceries, gas, healthcare, insurance, utilities. And it's because for 50 years, puppet politicians like Ken Paxton have been rigging this economy in favor of their billionaire mega donors at our expense. And it's been theft. I mean, trickle-down economics is not a theory, it is theft. And it's been with their bribes, their bailouts, their billionaire tax breaks, they've been stealing from the American people. This affordability crisis has really hit its peak, especially over the last few years as prices have skyrocketed. But it's been a problem 50 years in the making. Our wages, our income, our pay has remained stagnant or it's declined. Our power in the economy has been chipped away at. And so we're trying to tell the big story about what's happened to the middle class in this country. And it's not a problem just over the last 5 years. It's a problem over the last 50 years.
0: So Donald Trump has just decided to cut funding for Medicare prescription drug benefits, Medicare being a crucial program Americans have been relying on since the really most powerful Democratic politician in Texas history, President Lyndon Baines Johnson, signed Medicare into law. This is from the same president who said yesterday, once again, I just want to try to get his quote exactly right. He said, this word affordability is made up by the Democrats. So affordability is made up by the Democrats, and he seems to think people will have no trouble spending.
1: White House and get out in the country and hear from Americans about the struggles that they're facing, because healthcare is just one of them, but it's also housing. It's also childcare, which is now more expensive than college in the state of Texas. The middle class has been decimated in this country. You mentioned Lyndon Johnson. This is LBJ's Senate seat that I'm running for. It was a Texas Democrat who signed Medicare into law, who signed Medicaid into law, who signed Head Start and Title I into law, who signed the Voting Rights Act into law. And bit by bit, this administration has chipped away at the Great Society, has chipped away at the middle class. And the fight in this country is not really left versus right. It is top versus bottom. It's all of us, whether you're a little more conservative or a little more progressive. It's all of us coming together to take on the people at the top, the billionaires and their puppet politicians like Ken Paxton, who have been screwing us over for far too long. That's the movement we're building in Texas. And it's why you're seeing us make this progress, because we are bringing working people together to take on this corruption so we can lower our costs.
0: So you've agreed to these three debates, the schedule September 22nd, all Tuesdays, September 22nd, October 6th, October 13th. Ken Paxton and the Republican TV ad campaign has been throwing all sorts of junk at you. And so this first time we're going to see you confronting this very directly with Paxton will be September 22nd. Do you expect him to bring into the debate all the kinds of insulting junk he's been throwing around?
1: Well, you know, Ken Paxton has not accepted any of these debates yet. When I get tough questions, I answer them. When Ken Paxton gets tough questions, he runs away, literally runs away from reporters, from voters, from anyone asking hard questions. If you've given an Epstein-style sweetheart deal to an admitted child predator, you should have to answer the public's questions. If you were reported to the FBI for bribery by your own staff, you should have to answer the public's questions. If you become a multimillionaire on a government salary and now own 15 homes on the public's dime, then you should have to answer the public's questions. I get it. If I had Ken Paxton's record of corruption, I wouldn't want to answer these questions either. But he's asking for your vote. He is asking for your trust. And the people of Texas deserve answers. So I've challenged Ken Paxton to these three televised debates. The networks have already set the dates and the times and the locations. We're just waiting on Ken Paxton. I'm not afraid of tough questions. We'll see if Ken Paxton can say the same.
0: So there could be an empty chair at these debates.
1: There might be. And Ken Paxton has a long history of saying one thing and doing another, of promising to show up and then not showing up. And so I'll believe it when he walks onto that debate stage. I think the people of Texas deserve answers to their very legitimate questions about his career of corruption. He hasn't debated in more than a decade. He hasn't made himself available to questions from the public. And I think that should end this November as Texans face this very important choice on November 3rd.
0: James Tallarico, thank you very much for joining us tonight.
1: Thanks for having me.
0: Coming up, Elon Musk, who was described by Bill Gates as the world's richest man killing the world's poorest children, was confronted by an interviewer about who has died because he destroyed the United States Agency for International Development. You'll see Elon Musk's answer next.
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2: A new report by the Foundation for AIDS Research details the impact of cuts by Donald Trump to PEPFAR, the president's emergency plan for AIDS relief. The report says the study found that at least 1,714 HIV service sites around the world, including public health facilities, mobile clinics, drop-in centers, and specialized HIV facilities, closed entirely after terminated or delayed PEPFAR payments. Almost no organizations were able to replace lost funding from other sources. The report provoked the editorial board of the Washington Post to write, in terms of dollars spent and lives saved, the president's emergency plan for AIDS relief, known as PEPFAR, has generated a stellar return on investment and a solid demonstration of soft power in Africa. That's why it's essential the Trump administration actually spend the money Congress has appropriated to keep it going. Since its creation under President George W. Bush in 2003, the program has saved an estimated 26 million lives in over 50 countries. The total cost over 23 years has been $130 billion, about eight tenths of a percent of federal spending. In its frenzy to slash foreign aid, the State Department cut spending on PEPFAR last year by 30%. Jeff Bezos, the owner of the Washington Post that published that editorial, could personally pay for the entire PEPFAR program every year and still keep getting much, much richer every year. In an interview last week with The Economist, Elon Musk was asked about the destruction of the United States Agency for International Development, which was described by Bill Gates as the world's richest man killing the world's poorest children.
3: So you don't buy the idea that anybody, to put it really crudely and simply, any kid in Africa died because of the suddenness with which...
4: Zero.
3: I just don't think that's right.
4: Zero died. Because
3: well, that's what I that's
4: zero
3: what I would, that's what I would take issue with.
4: Zero.
2: Joining us now is Dr. Atul Gawande, former assistant administrator for global health at the U.S. Agency for International Development. Dr. Gawande, is the correct answer to that question 0.0?
5: It is so far from that number. It's hundreds of thousands that are estimated to have died and many, many documented cases. Just to point one pin in it, WHO reported this year that in 2025, 53 million people had lost health emergency assistance, including 14 million children who lost services for malnutrition, for starvation.
2: And so what Elon Musk sits there and says 0.0, what would you want to say back to him?
5: There's many things that we have been pointing out continually along the way. The bomb blast that was the shutdown of USAID and the closure of foreign aid for a big part of 2025 has had waves of effect. What I described happening to emergency services, malnutrition, refugee assistance, disaster relief, that was the first wave with 700,000 estimated to have died from things like malnutrition, poorer outcomes at childbirth, and so on. Now you're citing the data around wave two, where we're seeing resurgence of infectious diseases, HIV. One of the data points that was also released was there are 77,000 children with HIV who are not getting treatment now that were getting treatment before.
2: And what are their life prospects now? If you take HIV treatment away from a child in that condition, what happens?
5: Well, children who don't have the same level of immune system to begin with end up dying fairly quickly in a matter of weeks to months. And we have seen names of children publicized by many journalists, many different cases laying out what's happening. Now, the larger picture is adults losing treatment, and those take longer. We will be seeing the consequences for years to come of some of the biggest cuts being in prevention of HIV. And then we haven't even touched TB, malaria, and ways that other diseases have been cut back.
2: Well, please go ahead and tell us what we should know about TB and malaria.
5: Well, what I'd point out is that that first of all, in these areas, you've had over, you know, HIV was a 30% cutback. In maternal and child health as a field, the cutbacks have been over 80%. The closures have also dismantled infrastructure that made sure that we had people on the ground to prevent outbreaks and drive major goals of improving child survival. So now the hardest and most damaging part of what's been done is that we have abandoned goals like ending HIV by 2030, reversing the rise in TB deaths and being able to drive those down, the biggest infectious disease killer in the world, and being able to, now we're facing a year last year that's projected to turn out to have been the first reduction in child survival in over half a century. These are goals that have been abandoned, reducing child mortality, controlling diseases around the world, and partnering with countries to get their health systems into a state of self-sufficiency. And so that's what's so damaging, is it's not only the cuts, it's the loss of that mission in the first place that we offer a helping hand.
2: Dr. Atul Gawande, thank you very much for the important work you have done and continue to do, and for joining us here tonight.
5: Thank you.
2: We'll be right back.
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3: Dr. Atul Gawande gets tonight's last word. The 11th Hour with Ali Velshi starts now. Vaughn Hilliard is in for Ali Velshi tonight. Hey, Vaughn, what do you have for us tonight?
4: Hey, Lawrence, we're actually going to dig into John Cornyn. Suddenly, the Republican that has become sort of the thorn here tonight in his own party's side. And that's why I appreciated your interview with James Chalarico, because you guys were talking about the debates that he's anticipating with Ken Paxton. And there's sort of this odd dynamic where suddenly you have John Cornyn now effectively 3 months out aiding that effort of Chalarico by really calling into question what is going on in Washington within the Republican Party right now.
3: Yeah, that's an important angle. I hadn't thought of that. Looking forward to your coverage.
4: Appreciate it much, Lawrence. The 11th Hour, it starts right now.
5: Tonight, new polling paints a bleak picture for the president's party, and the pain goes much deeper than low approval ratings. We'll dig into the numbers. Plus, the president and his pick for attorney general got into trouble with Senate Republicans. And we'll head to Michigan, to the chaotic primary that happens to be one of the single most important targets for Democrats. We have all three candidates joining us on what they believe it'll take nationally for their party to take back the House. And it is Wednesday, July 29th. I'm Vaughn Hilliard, sitting in for our friend Ali Velshi. There are 97 days until the midterm elections, and according to voters, Donald Trump is not doing enough to address the problems they're facing. New polls released today show that Trump's approval ratings remain underwater and that the majority of Americans disapprove of his handling of the top issues like the economy, the war with Iran, and immigration. In Quinnipiac's latest poll, only 32% of respondents said they approved of the job he's doing as president, a record low across both of his terms. 58% said they disapproved. CNN's polling showed a similar result. 34% said they approved of Trump's handling of the country. 66% said they disapproved, a record high disapproval in CNN's polls going all the way back to 2017. Both polls also asked voters directly if Trump is addressing the issues that are affecting Americans the most. In both cases, the majority said no. 68% told Quinnipiac that they don't think Trump is focused on the issues most Americans are facing. And get this, folks. In CNN's poll, 73% said he hasn't paid enough attention to the country's most important problems. Only 27% said he's had the right priorities. Of course, Trump is not on the ballot this year, but the midterms are traditionally viewed as a referendum on the president and his party. So Trump's unpopularity could hurt Republicans' chances of keeping control of Congress. The disorder on Capitol Hill, where they currently have majorities in the Senate and the House, won't help them much either.

0: in the Senate and the House won't help them much either. Today, the Senate Homeland Security and Governmental Affairs Committee held a contentious hearing with Anthony Fauci, the former director of the National Institute of Allergy and Infectious Diseases. Fauci left government more than 3.5 years ago, but he remains a fixation among some Republicans for his handling of the COVID pandemic. Meanwhile, the confirmation process for Todd Blanche, Trump's pick for attorney general, yes, he's still the acting, and this is the confirmation process to become formally the attorney general, well, it's hit a significant snag. And a frankly unusual one in the Trump era, the Judiciary Committee was scheduled to meet tomorrow to vote on whether to advance Blanche's nomination, but just a few hours ago, the committee, it postponed the vote, citing the concerns of GOP Senators John Cornyn and Tom Tillis, who have both brought up the issue about the settlement of the Justice Department that it brokered between Trump and the IRS. Joining me now are Max Rose and Jamal Bowman. They are both former Democratic congressmen right here from New York. Both of you, thank you for joining us here this evening. It's been 2 weeks since Todd Blanche's confirmation hearing. The two Republican holdouts on the Judiciary Committee, Tom Tillis and John Cornyn, they made their demands clear. They want a written statement stating that the $1.76 billion anti-weaponization fund that effectively to be reworked and revoked, eliminated. But there's also, as part of that agreement that the Trump struck with the IRS, that he and his family, they would mostly be immune from any other audits financially of the Trump family's taxes here. I want to let you listen to some sound because I think we have to come back to the fact that we're talking about Senator John Cornyn and Tom Tillis. I want to let you hear directly from our colleague up on Capitol Hill, Michael Schnell, who caught up with Senator Cornyn just a little bit ago. Take a listen.
1: Why don't you think Todd Blanche has met your demands as we're in the 11th hour before this vote?
2: Well, I assume he's getting some pushback from the president's lawyers.
0: Pushback from the president's lawyers. Max, what do you make of Senator Cornyn's response in the holdup, in the postponement of this vote?
3: This is what Donald Trump gets, right? When he drove John Cornyn out of Washington, D.C. Same with Tom Tillis. And look, as a partisan Democrat, overjoyed that occurred. But what did they think would happen to them? This is politics 101. The sad state, though, is that in Washington, D.C., the only thing that can give a Republican a backbone is to be on the precipice of political irrelevancy and retirement. It is time that we see incumbent Republicans that have actually successfully stood for re-election standing up to this president. And perhaps eventually it will seep in that he, his administration, and the MAGA movement are losing popularity by the day.
0: Jamal, if Republicans can't even get Todd Blanche through the Judicial Committee when they have the majority, what potentially does 2027 look like when cabinet positions open up or other agency head positions? What do you foresee this government looking like?
4: You know, we go back to the poll numbers from CNN. The majority of the American people believe that Donald Trump is not focused on the demands and the needs of the American people. That aligns directly to what we're seeing in terms of this confirmation hearing. There's a lack of trust. There's a lack of faith. Trump is building ballrooms. He is spending $1 billion a day on a war that the people do not want. The majority of the American people cannot afford utilities and childcare and cost. And so there's a lack of trust. There's a lack of faith in Donald Trump that's extending to the Republican Party. The backbone hasn't been there from the very beginning. I would argue that Democrats need to show a bit more backbone as well. But it looks bad for the midterms for them. And it's going to look bad in 2027 as we go forward.
0: And you said, though, that everything you just said, I mean, affordability, every issue, that's part of how the government is supposed to operate. Can you lay out, though, Max, when you're talking about the functioning of the government, I'm having a hard time reckoning with what next year looks like, because I have a hard time seeing Democrats confirming anybody that the Trump administration puts up for a vote.
3: Well, if the Trump administration decided for once to put up folks who are experienced, independent, responsible, I trust that elected Democrats would put the country first. So the real question is not whether or not Democrats would be responsible in, you know, a divided government. That has happened before and would continue to happen. But would Donald Trump and his MAGA movement, his extremist movement, actually put the country first. Look at what's happening now. You pointed to the poll numbers. The American people are

0: screaming. Just do your job. Address the core problems that we face today. Live up to the promises of ending forever wars. Address affordability. And they choose extremism every step of the way. So, of course, if they continue to do that, Democrats will stand up to them.
1: The other big event today that we were watching unfold was Anthony Fauci's hearing, called back up to go testify. And he pleaded the fifth to every single question. And again, this is, for me, my question to you, Jamal, is the concern here was potential perjury efforts, right? We saw James Comey have an indictment sought after him for statements he made in congressional testimony. Jim Jordan last week referred Jack Smith for testimony that he gave in front of Congress. Is there a moment here where you would recommend to others that are appearing before these Republican judicial committees to take the route that Anthony Fauci took, even if there is a legitimate conversation out of pure concern that the DOJ may just use this as an attempted prosecution?
2: Well, it's very frustrating, and this is another reason why the American people do not trust Congress as a whole, and specifically the Republican Party, because Anthony Fauci has been scapegoated for many years. The Republican Party has weaponized the DOJ under Donald Trump. And so, yes, we're going to probably see more people coming to testify and take the fifth. I mean, we have to remember, at the beginning of COVID, Donald Trump, as the president, did not take it seriously and did not respond quickly enough to the spread of this global pandemic. And as a result, I lost my mom to COVID. Many people lost their parents and grandparents to COVID. But it was President Trump who did not respond and take it seriously early enough. And Dr. Fauci is being scapegoated and targeted in this regard.
1: I want folks to see here, this was from August 2024. This was a meme that then-candidate Trump posted up online that included several folks in orange jumpsuits. But this was Anthony Fauci, was one of those men here. This was somebody that was initially hailed by the Trump administration, but then essentially that the right used took a cudgel to him and suggested that he effectively impaired the economy. He impaired the social well-being of children in the country. And there's much to be debated about the COVID pandemic response. But Max, when you look at what is taking here, the sort of revisionist history that Jamal was just referring to, what is your concern about how you are watching these congressional hearings be used by Republicans?
0: Well, Trump's messaging and platform right now is so schizophrenic and incoherent that he's criticizing things that happened under his first term, right? Let's not forget that the era of lockdowns, the era of school closures, the era of, you know, police not being able to handle what's happening in the streets, all of this happened under his watch. And he continues to try to revise that political history. But let's also just establish something very, very clearly. The Democratic Party that is arising right now is not a political party that will be reviving people who served at the top leadership roles of the Biden administration. Right, which were really folks that served at the top roles of the Obama administration, who served at the top roles of the Clinton administration. It's been 30 years of this. There is going to be a clean slate of new messengers, new leaders, a new generation that, you know, will move well beyond these ridiculous memes and Donald Trump trying to kind of and make them analogous to something that is totally simplistic.
2: Well, that's the hope. But I want to emphasize, we should not be aiming to go back to prior to Trump. We need to be looking forward as it relates to a new vision for our country and building a stronger democracy and a stronger economy that rights the wrongs of Trump. But Trump is a symptom of something that has been deeply troubling us for a very long time. We almost had a $1 trillion budget for war prior to Trump. We still had economic injustice and inequality. We still had racial injustice. We still had a patriarchy. The Epstein files were still out there prior to Trump, and Epstein was given a pass for the trafficking of children. And so what does a new vision for America look like, and how do we come together to build that? That is what we need to do going forward.
1: Jamal, Max, appreciate both of your times tonight.
2: Thank you
1: much. And coming up, we'll head to Michigan's 7th District, a Republican-held seat that Democrats need to flip in order to take control of the House. I'll talk to all three Democrats vying for the nomination in what's become a very competitive and messy primary. But first, new documents suggest the Trump administration asked Secret Service to surveil James Comey in a way the Secret Service believes might be illegal. Spoiler alert, they did it anyway. And later, you won't want to miss tonight's Nightlight. It'll take us literally out of this world.
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6: And new reporting from MS Now reveals that the Secret Service felt pressure from the Trump administration to surveil former FBI Director James Comey. You'll remember that in May of last year, Comey posted a picture to social media featuring seashells on a beach, arranged to read 8647. President Trump claimed the post amounted to an assassination threat against him. However, 86 is more commonly known as a restaurant term used by wait staff to refer to an item that has run out or been pulled from the menu. 47 could well be referring to Trump, who became the 47th president when he returned to the White House last year. Nevertheless, a Secret Service investigation was launched, and Comey was indicted in April. But Comey's lawyers have filed a new motion to dismiss that indictment, and it shows that federal agents were asked to secretly access Comey's phone without a warrant, something they even thought might be illegal. I want you to see this. Page 9 of the motion reads, quote, "A Secret Service supervisor who was asked that night about conducting electronic surveillance of Mr. Comey on his drive back to Washington the next day made clear that it was, quote, legally a, quote, bad idea because there was no belief of imminent danger to life to justify the warrantless surveillance. Another agreed that it was, quote, legally questionable, but indicated they, quote, might do it anyway." Joining me now is MS Now national security and intelligence analyst Christopher O'Leary. He is a former FBI special agent. Christopher, what are the implications when you're reading this motion of Secret Service agents agreeing to go forward with a warrantless surveillance request that they knew was legally questionable? And can folks be confident that James Comey was not the only one at the center of this?
7: It's very concerning, and I think we've unfortunately might have returned to a period closer to Watergate before the Church Committee hearings changed how the law enforcement and intelligence community conducted its operations with oversight and professionalism. Listen, the exigency standard for the, you know, warrantless searches for the Fourth Amendment, rarely used. It's very restricted in its application for good reason. I mean, your Fourth Amendment protections are spelled out in our Constitution, Bill of Rights, because they are grievances that the founders had against the tyrannic policies of the British Crown. Listen, there has to be a specific danger to public safety and the potential loss of life or limb, or that you can articulate that there is going to be an imminent destruction of evidence, or that you're in hot pursuit of a subject. But I will tell you, probable cause is a requirement for all of those things. You still have to have all of the requirements for a normal warrant, specific and articulable facts of why you need to enter that space, or in this case, why you need electronic surveillance of former Director Comey, and is it objectively reasonable? And clearly, based on just the argument between the Secret Service supervisor and other agents, they did not think it was objectively reasonable. They did not have probable cause, and there's no foundation for how and why they would look to monitor Director Comey. And then just going back to the underlying charges against Director Comey about the threats to the president, you know, I have charged interstate threats. In this case, it's a related charge. It's specific threats to the president. And again, it falls into that objective reasonableness standard. Is what he said, 8647, to be reasonably understood by a non-biased individual to pose an imminent threat to the president of the United States? Is it going to incite violence against the president? And did the speaker or perpetrator in this case, alleged to be Director Comey, did he know, was this acting recklessly, or was it just political hyperbole, which the Supreme Court ruled cannot be considered a true threat?
6: So who is to ensure that this does not happen? Like, where is their accountability? And what's to say that the White House is not ordering this type of surveillance of other individuals in real time?
7: Well, I'll tell you, here's the concern and here's the irony. So when the FBI was alleged to have overcollected using the FISA process, you know, in the you know, Russiagate conspiracy, former Director Wray actually implemented major reforms within the FBI to ensure that standards were adhered to, that training was, you know, conducted around the FBI, and that there was legal oversight within the FBI and within DOJ to make sure that agents weren't conducting themselves in a way that could intentionally or inadvertently lead to, you know, violating somebody's rights. The problem is we don't have those professionals or the oversight within DOJ anymore. We certainly don't have it within the FBI at the leadership level. And so we've eroded a lot of the protections, or allowed them to erode. And, you know, we're at this decision point with the Deputy Attorney General possibly becoming the Attorney General. That's only going to throw fuel on the fire here. You know, you need an actual unbiased, nonpartisan individual who adheres to the rule of law in DOJ if you want to return things back to normal. And if you want to prevent this from trickling down from Director Comey, you know, somebody who was perceived as an enemy to the president, to your average American citizen, you know, it doesn't stop with just Director Comey.
6: And we know that the idea of the DOJ being independent of the president has effectively been decimated the last year and a half. Just one other part of the motion, it said very specifically, quote, the Secret Service sent frequent updates to Air Force One in response to direct requests from President Trump. There's a lot to unpack here in this, and I know that we'll be talking about it much more in the days ahead. Christopher O'Leary, appreciate your time tonight. Thanks, my friend. And coming up, Michigan's 7th District is one of Democrats' top targets, a seat they really need to win if they're going to take back the House. And right now, the three-way Democratic primary is being described by Axios as dominated by, quote, fury and panic. After the break, I'll talk to all three of the Democrats running for the nomination. Don't go anywhere. We'll be right back.
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2: This segment I've been looking forward to because one of the Democrats' biggest targets to flip the House of Representatives is Michigan's 7th Congressional District. It includes the state capital, Lansing, in southern Michigan. It's currently represented by Tom Barrett, a Republican serving his first term. The district has mostly been held by Republicans, but in 2022, Alyssa Slotkin managed to flip it blue. She gave up her seat in 2024, though, to run for the U.S. Senate, and then won, but Barrett managed to flip it back to red in the same election. He actually just appeared on stage at a rally with Donald Trump in Michigan literally this last Monday. Michigan's 7th district is one of only three congressional districts in the country that has voted for the winner in every presidential election since 2008. That makes it a perfect bellwether district ahead of next week's primaries. This next Tuesday, August 4th, Democrats in the 7th will select one of three candidates in a tight race between two moderates and a progressive candidate running for their party's nomination. Matt Masdom is a former Navy SEAL who has received a crucial endorsement from Senator Slotkin, herself a moderate Democrat who, again, has won this district herself before. Bridget Brink is a former ambassador to Ukraine who resigned in protest of President Trump's handling of the war there. And William Lawrence, he's a co-founder of the progressive climate organization Sunrise Movement. We have all three of them back to back to back joining us tonight. And why this race we think is worthy of us highlighting is because it's part of an intra-party debate around the country right now happening on how to take back the House for Democrats. I was just talking with a GOP operative working on key races around the country nationally, and they insist that it's not a given that Democrats are going to take back some of these seats because they're confident about some of the Republicans that are running in places like Michigan's 7th District. Joining me now is Matt Masdom. He is a former U.S. Navy SEAL running for Congress in Michigan's 7th District. Matt, appreciate you joining us here tonight. What is the issue that you're finding that you believe is going to be driving voters to the polls in your district, not just next week, but also in November?
3: Hi, Vaughn. It's great to be here. You know, the biggest thing people want in this district is they want a fighter who can win in the fall. And so accountability for violating the Constitution is a big thing. Affordability is a big thing. Corruption is a big thing. But they want somebody who can win in the fall.
2: A campaign PAC, I think it's worth noting, with no publicly available donor list, has spent more than $700,000 opposing you and propping up ads for William Lawrence, one of your opponents, somebody who's been endorsed by Senator Bernie Sanders. And you've accused Republicans of meddling in this primary to try to influence the outcome. Do you think that William Lawrence is, we should be clear, an ardent progressive? Do you believe that he can beat Tom Barrett in November?
3: I think what you just said, you know, at the start of that question is all people need to know for the fall. Republicans see me as the biggest threat to Tom Barrett, so they're trying to smear my record and prop up William Lawrence so they can win in the fall. They see me, the Republicans see me as a threat, they see me as a fighter, and they're nervous about having me there in November to race against Tom Barrett.
2: This is, by all accounts, it's difficult, I realize, with polling in a congressional race, a primary, let alone that, to really understand, you know, what the numbers are. But we believe this is a competitive race among the three of you right now. And I think it's worth noting that you served 20 years as a SEAL. Bridget Brink was an ambassador to Ukraine. And I think it's worth asking for an engagement. To the extent from your conversations with voters, how much do you feel like there is a growing kind of this America First mentality that is existing within the left in terms of what voters want out of you and why they're looking potentially at even voting for William Lawrence?
3: I think what, like I've said, they want a fighter. When I'm on the doors and talking to groups of people, you know, I've been doing little events every night, and they really just want somebody who's going to take it to Trump and who can beat Tom Barrett in the fall. And so if we're looking to that person, the polls say it's me. I think it's going to take a veteran to get a veteran out of this space. This is largely determined by independents in the fall. And so I do super well with those voters, you know, 48 points better than anybody else in this race. So if we want to win, I'm the guy to go in November.
2: You were endorsed by Alyssa Slotkin, the current senator who used to hold this seat. What does that endorsement mean to your campaign?
3: Oh, it's fantastic. You know, I've had a big uptick in momentum this last month, and that was like jet fuel. She's done a great job in this district. She's carved a wonderful path for somebody with my background, and she's beloved. And so I've had so many people say to me, hey, you know, Alyssa said you're the right person. You're the person to get Barrett out. That's all I need to know. Senator Slotkin is somebody people look up to, myself included, and we want to make sure that we do the right thing by the voters and by her and win this election in the fall.
2: You know, we were reporting just earlier this week that Tom Barrett was one of a few House Republicans that actually voted for a resolution against the war powers of President Trump when it comes to his use of the military for his offensive campaign in Iran, but then appeared on the campaign stage. When you're looking at Tom Barrett as your Republican opponent, where do you believe his vulnerabilities are when voters may suggest, hey, on one hand, he is able to condemn the president's use of the military in Iran, for example, but on the other hand, still appear on stage with him?
3: Well, Tom Barrett has a constituent of one, and that's Donald Trump. Tom Barrett does no events here in the district. He does not do any town halls. He's almost entirely absent. And he only, you know, voted for the resolution after giving Trump a blank check on two previous votes. And so as a veteran, he knows better. The president didn't lay out the case to the United States, to Congress, and say, this is what we're trying to accomplish in Iran. This is the plan to do so, and this is how we get out. Tom Barrett knows better than that, and he gave Trump a blank check, and that's not okay with me, the voters in this district, or America.
2: Matt Maslin, thank you for your time tonight. Take care of these next days ahead. And joining me now, Bridget Brink. She's a former U.S. ambassador to Ukraine, now also running for Congress in Michigan's 7th District. Ambassador, thanks for joining us here. I'm going to ask you the same question. What is the issue that you believe is going to be the driving issue that determines the winner, not just next week, but also in November?
4: Well, thanks so much for having me on. I just want to say I'm a sixth-generation Michigander, and I so proudly serve my country, including on President Obama's National Security Council and as the first female war zone ambassador. And I am running for Congress to stand up to Trump. I think it's really important that we stand up and fight for the things that our community is most worried about, and that is lowering costs, fixing our broken healthcare system, and defending our democracy. I'm the only person in this race who's actually stood up to Trump when I resigned in protest because of Trump's appeasement of Putin, and that's exactly what I'm going to do in Congress.
2: To be rather direct about this, kind of jumping off the question that I asked Matt, you were literally the ambassador to Ukraine for the Biden administration, and you're in a tough race against the co-founder of a progressive political organization. From conversations with voters, do you feel like government experience is viewed in your party today less of an asset maybe than it once was?
4: I think that people are looking for someone who is going to stand up to Trump and deliver for our district and be focused on the issues that are the highest concern of our district. We have knocked tens of thousands of doors across the district. And what I hear about is concern over skyrocketing costs, the fact that healthcare is not affordable or accessible, and that there is an assault on our democracy that is happening under Donald Trump. I am someone who has stood up to him before, and I will do it again. I think it's important to have experience to know how to work in Congress and how to get things done. I also have this experience having worked for five presidents, both Democrat and Republican, and worked with Congress. And I think we have to win and we have to deliver. And I am prepared to do that. And I will always stand up for what's right.
2: Ambassador, in the lead-in to this segment here, I described this primary as a race between two moderates and one progressive, and I realize, you know, that's a simplification. How would you describe yourself politically? Because there's a lot of people around the country that are watching this right now and watching with keen interest in this primary. And to the extent that it can be extracted to look elsewhere around the country about where the Democratic Party is going, how would you describe yourself?
4: I would describe myself as someone who's a fighter. I've been in a lot of tough fights, including battling Putin in a war zone for 3 years in Ukraine, including fighting breast cancer during my campaign this last year, but also standing up to Trump. And I think what people are sick and tired of is politics is normal. What they want is someone who's actually going to represent their interests and deliver those. That's what I came back home to do after serving our country. That is what I am going to do in Congress. I think the problem we have right now is a broken Washington that serves corporate special interests and leaves mid-Michigan families behind. I hear this everywhere. They want someone who's going to step up and serve and deliver and be accountable.
2: Do you believe that William Lawrence, the progressive candidate backed by Bernie Sanders, could win in the general election against Tom Barrett?
4: I'm focused on running a race that is going to win the primary and win the general. And I think
2: part of it. Some voters are wondering, if I may, with all due respect, Ambassador, yeah. Voters are wondering that question. They may be inclined to vote for the progressive. They may be somebody that voted for Bernie Sanders in 2016 and 2020. But if you're trying to win over those voters, is there part of this calculation that you would tell them that you don't think that William Lawrence could pull off a victory in November?
4: I think I'm the candidate who can win both the primary and the general. The primary is going to require someone who is willing to stand up and fight against Trump and deliver for the people of our district. And the general is going to require somebody who can also appeal to independents and others, potentially Republicans, to win the general election as well. The fact of the matter is Tom Barrett is enabling Trump at every single turn and not serving or delivering for our district. And that's what I would run on in the general. And I believe that is the winning message. We need a candidate who can meet the moment. And we need a candidate who also is going to be able to deliver, because we need to win both of these.
2: I want to sneak in one quick last question for you here. To what extent are you hearing from voters? Were you pitching your voters on your time as ambassador to Ukraine? How much of an issue is the war? Were you hearing more of domestic economic questions and engagement?
4: I would just say my foreign policy experience is directly relevant to the issues that are most important to our district. If you want to look at what's causing the skyrocketing price of gas or fertilizer or goods in the grocery store, you can just look at the way Trump went into the Iran war. Or if you want to look at why farmers are facing closing markets and higher costs for inputs, it's because of the reckless tariffs. So these things are not, you can't separate the foreign policy from how it affects us at home. And in fact, there is a direct impact on the people of mid-Michigan on these terrible policies of Donald Trump, which are being enabled by Tom Barrett. And so, yes, people are interested in Ukraine and the fight for freedom, but it's also a lot of these other policies that are having a bad impact on the people of our district. And I am focused on doing everything I can to lower costs, make healthcare more affordable, and defend our democracy from the assault by Donald Trump.
2: Former Ambassador Bridget Brink, appreciate your time. All the best to you these days ahead as well. Thank you. And joining me now, the third candidate in the Democratic primary for Michigan's 7th Congressional District, William Lawrence. He is the co-founder of the Sunrise Movement, running for Congress here ahead of that Tuesday primary. And William, I used your name a lot in those first two lines of questioning here. So this is your turn. You're third up here. And I just want to start with the exact same question I had them. What is the issue that you are hearing from voters that you believe is going to be the driving result for not only next week, but also in November?
5: People are hungry for change. And one of the biggest examples of that is the movement against AI data centers that has been bubbling up all over this district. And I've been standing alongside residents all across the 7th district, fighting back against billionaires from Silicon Valley and Wall Street, working to push these data centers into our communities with really no democracy or self-determination for the people most impacted. And I spent my career fighting against concentrated economic power, corporate power, fighting alongside hardworking people. So for me, it's a no-brainer to stand with the residents fighting back and calling for a federal moratorium on new data centers. That's been one of the biggest issues that we've been hearing on the campaign trail.
2: You're making the case that you can win the general election against Tom Barrett in November. And I've been covering primaries and general elections here for the last decade in the Trump era, and I've struggled to come up with a progressive candidate who not only won the primary, but then won a competitive purple district Senate and House races over the course of the last 10 years. And I would like to know, what are you telling voters that are convinced that progressives can win primaries and safe blue seats, but not sure that they can win purple ones?
5: Well, I would actually point to Chris DeLuzio in Pennsylvania as an example of someone who's a member of the Congressional Progressive Caucus who won a tough district and has held that district with increasingly large margins. But the fact of the matter is, people are tired of corporate-funded candidates. They're tired of corporate Democrats, and they're tired of corporate-funded Republicans. And all the polling bears that out. You see that Congress is very unpopular. Both parties in Congress are very unpopular, even more so in some cases than the dramatically unpopular president. And the way that we win in this moment is by showing up where the people are, standing with them on the issues that are most of concern, and offering the change that they're demanding. And because I'm not taking the corporate money, it is a no-brainer for me to fight against these data centers, to fight for Medicare for All, which is popular across our district because people are sick of having to battle with their insurance companies for the most basic coverage, if you even have coverage, and to stop these stupid wars around the world and bring our money home to invest in housing and healthcare for the American people.
2: Your district, effectively, if the 7th district in Michigan doesn't flip for Democrats, there's a big question mark of how Democrats nationally get to a majority in the House. And part of that is building a coalition. And that's why I want to, in 2024 podcast, you said in part, while talking about, quote, black political leadership in the Democratic Party, that it was, quote, a big problem. And I want to ask you about the audio that we'll play here on the other side of this.
6: It's not something I can talk too much about because I'm white and it's not my struggle. That being said, like, the extent to which the older generation of black political leadership are such of a pillar, frankly, for establishment capitalist imperialist American power through their role, you know, as this kind of traditionalist, establishmentist pillar of the Democratic Party, it's a big problem. It's a big problem for left politics in this country. Yeah. And it gets us every single time. And it really defangs the white left, puts us in, you know, in impossible positions, really.
2: William, how do you convince Democrats that these statements will not alienate not just voters of color, but also white voters in the general election?
5: Well, this was in the context of a conversation with a black organizer about his work to organize black people in support of Palestine against the genocide in Gaza and against our disastrous foreign policy more broadly. And I've stated that I made that point poorly. It was a clumsy choice of words, in particular, the use of the phrase a white left. I don't give a darn about building a white left. I'm here to build a multiracial democracy that lives up to its highest promises of our nation. I'll stand every day by my record here in Lansing. I mean, long before I was ever a candidate, I have been doing work in coalition with the African-American community here in Lansing, working to prevent unjust evictions, working to build more affordable housing. And people know where I've been. They've seen me showing up. And when these old remarks were reported, a lot of folks here in the Lansing area from the black community reached out to, you know, say, we've got your back. You know, this is something that people in D.C. may be worried about, but we know where you stand and we've seen your work. And that's what I'm going to continue to do, is just showing up to support and represent everybody here in the 7th District.
2: William Lawrence, thanks for your time tonight as well, and all the best to you here in these days ahead. That's the 7th Congressional District. Their Michigan primary is this Tuesday, a race not just being watched in Michigan, but by us here in New York and by voters around the country about the future of the Democratic Party. We appreciate your time, William. Take care.
5: Thanks, Vaughn.
2: And coming up, as President Trump again promises to attack Iran, quote, very hard, there are new signs that the war may be spreading further throughout the region.
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2: Tonight, the U.S. launched a new round of airstrikes on Iran, according to U.S. Central Command. That comes amid new signs that the war with Iran may be widening into a larger regional conflict. Today, two ships, one of which is an American-owned gas storage tanker, caught fire following an explosion at an Egyptian port in the Mediterranean Sea, reportedly the result of an Iranian drone attack. President Trump appeared to both downplay the attack and to imply that Iran was behind it, telling reporters that he had been briefed and that, quote, it's a little more of the same, but it's going to be straightening out. This appears to be the first time that ships in the Mediterranean have been targeted. Hours before that attack, Saudi Arabia joined the U.S. in airstrikes against Iranian-backed militias in Iraq. The U.S. military says the strikes were in response to drone attacks conducted by the militias, while Saudi Arabia says the strikes were in retaliation for the attacks against Saudi oil facilities. It marks the first time Saudi Arabia has publicly acknowledged taking part in offensive actions in the war. At around the same time, Jordan shot down five Iranian ballistic missiles, which Iran's military says were targeting the headquarters of the U.S. military's central command in Jordan and a separate airbase used by U.S. forces. In response to that attack, Trump vowed to hit Iran, quote, very hard because it's our turn to hit them. They took a shot, so it's our turn. We'll continue to follow this story and keep you posted. We'll be right back.
0: Need a good laugh? 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

0: 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Jukebox Oldies is your favorite jukebox for 70s and 80s favorites that still feel young. 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
1: That's tonight's 11th hour. Allie will be back tomorrow, and you won't want to miss our coverage of the Michigan primary this Tuesday. The whole team will be here, led by Rachel Maddow with Allie Velshi at the Big Board. Special coverage begins at 8 p.m. Eastern. Thanks for joining us. Have a good night.
2: Tonight, Donald Trump is in a full freaking spiral, even by his standards, because the United States is conducting a new round of airstrikes in Iran as Donald Trump plunges the country deeper into a war he has no idea how to get out of. A key vote planned for tomorrow on Trump's nominee for attorney general has been officially postponed because Republican senators haven't been properly assured that his slush fund is dead for good. And Trump is now openly feuding with the Senate majority leader, who just clapped back at Trump for using a, quote, different form of math. I love that kind of trolling. It's amazing. On the votes, of course, required to pass his voter suppression bill that he is completely obsessed with. Now, Donald Trump is once again losing control of key Republicans in Congress. Clearly, he is once again losing control of his war of choice with Iran. And it's all happening at the same time that he is losing control of his base. I mean, do you remember 10 years ago when Trump started to win the first Republican primaries? There was one group of voters he decided to acknowledge in the most insulting way possible.
3: We won with poorly educated. I love the poorly educated.
2: He loves the poorly educated. The man has such a way with words. Now, what I think Trump was trying to brag about there was his performance with voters who did not have a college degree. And despite the pejorative way he chose to describe them, those voters would end up being key to his electoral victories going forward for quite some time, especially non-college educated white voters. I mean, Trump really overperformed with them. In 2016, he won 66% of non-college educated white voters. In 2020, he won 67% of them. And in 2024, he won 66% of them. Non-college educated white voters have always been a key part of Trump's voting constituency. That's probably why everybody's so obsessed about talking about this voting bloc all the time, which is why the latest polling on Trump's approval rating should be freaking people out over at the White House. Because according to a new CNN poll just released today, Trump is underwater with white voters without a college degree. And for the first time ever, that deficit is outside the margin of error. That is a huge freaking deal. Democrats haven't won a majority of white voters without a college degree since Jimmy Carter in 1976. And now Trump is losing that key demographic by 8 points. It is part of the reason Trump's overall disapproval rating in that poll is at 66%, the worst disapproval rating he's ever received in that poll across both of his terms. And there's one particular question in this poll that I think goes a very long way toward explaining why Trump is so unpopular right now. Does Donald Trump have the right priorities for this country? And as you can see on your screen there, only 27% of Americans think Trump's priorities are right. Well, a full

He's a whopping 46 points underwater on this issue. And it doesn't exactly take a seasoned political mind or strategist to figure out why. I mean, just consider what the man has prioritized since becoming president. There's his hyper-focus on various D.C. construction projects, from his ballroom to his arch to the reflection pool. I mean, it seems like every day we get a new one of these weird-looking projects, often in various shades of gold, that he's rolling out, that he's super focused and obsessed about. And just today, Trump unveiled another one, the renovation of Washington Dulles International Airport, which he has apparently been focusing on for months. And according to CBS News, hefty tabletop models were taken back and forth to the White House multiple times for the president's perusal, and his edits to plans for the terminal transport buses, parking lot location, baggage handling system, underground trains, and general airport aesthetic. He's really in the weeds on this one. In other words, Trump has spent the last several months taking time out of his day as president to micromanage an airport renovation. And that's, I mean, it's hardly the only ridiculous Trump priority we've learned about in the past week. Today, we learned that Trump is seeking another $10 million of taxpayer money to pay for his bungled Freedom 250 4th of July celebration. That news comes as he is preparing to host another Freedom 250 event next month, a Grand Prix track of a race around the National Mall, just what struggling Americans need. Another very special sporting event here in the nation's capital will forever the very special boy to celebrate him. And his policy priorities aren't really any better. I mean, apart from his unpopular war in Iran and his unpopular trade war, Trump's administration has been primarily focused on things like, you know, putting disclaimers outside the Smithsonian's American History Museum, you know, to warn people that this history they're about to see might be too woke. On Capitol Hill, Trump has focused the bulk of his energies in recent weeks on a pointless fight with his own party Senate Majority Leader over his demand that Congress pass a voter suppression bill that would do nothing but cause chaos ahead of the next election. And just today, Trump spent his morning ranting about his six-year-old grievances with Dr. Anthony Fauci, while his party spent the day questioning Fauci as part of their never-ending crusade to blame him for the COVID-19 pandemic. There's lots to say about this, and I'm having more to say about that later in the hour. But speaking of Trump's old grudges, this week we also got new details about the extraordinary amount of energy Trump has put into his attempt to prosecute the former FBI director James Comey over an Instagram post of some seashells on a beach that spelled out the numbers 8647. Every time I say it, it just seems as ridiculous as it is. In a series of court filings late yesterday, Comey's defense team cited government documents revealing that the Trump administration went to extraordinary lengths to try to prove that the photo of those seashells actually represented a threat of violence. Trump's DOJ was so desperate, they turned to a notorious former mob boss as a sort of character witness, I guess, to validate their theory of the case. They interviewed Salvatore Gravano, better known as Sammy the Bull. There, you can see him. There you go, right there on your screen, who, according to the filing, was involved in the murder of at least 19 people, to get him to vouch for their claim that 86 was mob slang for murder. Now, this filing also sheds new light on Trump's obsession with the Comey case, because in May of last year, as Trump was flying home on Air Force One after a trip to the Middle East, he was apparently demanding real-time updates of the Secret Service's interview with James Comey from earlier that same day. That's according to this new court filing. And just for context here, because I do really think this helps put this all into one big storyline here. The other things that he should have been focused on at that time include a lot of things. I mean, this flight on May 16th of last year coincided with some pretty bad economic news, for example. It was the day after Walmart warned it was going to have to raise prices as a result of Trump's disastrous tariffs. And it was the same day that Moody's downgraded the country's credit rating for the first time in more than 100 years. And amidst all of that, Trump was focused on James Comey and some seashells. Is it really any wonder the American people think Trump is focused on the wrong issues? He's always laser focused on his own pet projects, his own pet grievances, his own personal enrichment. And perhaps the best example we have of that right now is the debacle playing out on Capitol Hill over one of Trump's most unpopular obsessions. Right now, Senate Republicans are trying to push through the nomination of Trump's personal attorney, Todd Blanche, to be the permanent attorney general. But a pair of

0: Outgoing Republican Senators Tom Tillis and John Cornyn are threatening to tank the Judiciary Committee's vote on that nomination. They want Todd Blanche to agree in writing that he will not move forward with Trump's bogus court settlement, creating a slush fund on the taxpayers' dime to reward Trump's allies, like the violent insurrectionists who raided the U.S. Capitol. They also want to narrow the part of that corrupt deal that granted Trump broad immunity for ongoing IRS audits. But Todd Blanche has so far refused to agree to those conditions in writing, probably because his boss did not want him to, and he's happy to say something verbally and then go back on his promise. And those two Republican senators, at least as of now, are standing their ground. Here was John Cornyn earlier today.
1: We've heard from them. It's just that they refuse to commit to writing what he testified to under oath. And it's not a big ask. We're trying to help them get this solved, but they refuse to accept our help.
0: All of this has put Trump's allies on Capitol Hill in an incredibly awkward position as they weigh whether or not to move forward with a vote to advance Blanche's nomination. I mean, just listen to Senate Judiciary Chairman Chuck Grassley dodging questions about it earlier this evening.
2: Mr. Chairman, will the hearing be delayed? Will the vote be delayed tomorrow?
3: We are working on getting a solution.
4: You think you'll make it?
3: We are working on getting a solution.
5: What did you guys discuss in that meeting?
6: Will you be meeting with Mr. Blanche again today?
3: We are working on getting a solution.
6: Any commitments on a vote tomorrow at this point?
5: We're working
3: on getting a solution.
0: That's called message discipline, I guess you could call it that. They are working on getting a solution. I don't know if you heard that. Now, earlier tonight, we learned that the DOJ has sent a response to Cornyn and Tillis to try to end the standoff, but that obviously has not satisfied the two holdouts because Republicans have now officially postponed the vote on Blanche's nomination. All this is happening because the president and his allies have refused to give up on Trump's most toxic priorities, even when their own voters are begging them to do just that. Joining me now is Senator Adam Schiff, Democrat from California and member of the Senate Judiciary Committee. It's great to see you.
7: Good to see you.
0: Okay, we just got news before we came on air that the Judiciary, the Justice Department sent a new response to Senators Tillis and Cornyn. Then we got news that the vote has officially been postponed. Anything we don't know that you know? And what do you make of all of this?
7: I don't have anything beyond that. I think it's positive. I just hope that these two senators, and particularly Senator Cornyn, don't settle for too little. This settlement, this bogus settlement that came from the president essentially suing himself, waiting till he was president, then suing the IRS for $10 billion so that he could get the IRS and the DOJ to agree to some incredibly wonderful, generous terms that he, his family, their associates, their businesses, their subsidiaries, et cetera, would all be immune from audit examination for anything that went before the signing of that document. This is to a guy who was a known tax cheater. So hugely valuable, potentially worth hundreds of millions of dollars. That's just part of it. The other part is the slush fund for the cop beaters. And here's the deal. They're already paying off some of the president's supporters. Mm-hmm. Using the judgment fund. They've already paid off Michael Flynn. They really don't need a special slush fund to do it. And I would hope these senators recognize that and that they will insist on protections against using other department funds to pay off the president's cronies. And as for that tax settlement, that should be shredded. The court has already found this was a collusive agreement, and no amount of narrowing should be able to rescue that deal.
0: There's no question they could go farther. I mean, they've been focused, to your point, on the IRS settlement, just really modifying the audit portion of it, which certainly is also outrageous and saves the Trump family a great deal of money. Why do you think? I mean, we have seen Epstein survivors on the Hill. That is outrageous, too. Todd Blanche's handling of that. There are a lot of things that they could pick apart. Why this? What do you make of that?
7: You know, it's a good question. I think the cop beater fund was just offensive to them at a different level. And the more they looked at the tax thing, the more they recognized it was some really ugly self-dealing. But that should bother them. But so too should the fact that Blanche and the department are using that department to go after the president's enemies to the preposterous degree of indicting James Comey over a bunch of seashells. to the dangerous degree of going after my Senate colleagues for putting out a video the president didn't like. That kind of abuse should alarm them as much as anything they've seen. And of course, we don't hear a peep from them about that.
0: It would be significant, obviously, if Todd Blanche didn't get through the Judiciary Committee. I don't want to. That would be significant. We don't know that that will happen yet, but as of right now, it's postponed. He would still be the Deputy Attorney General. He could still be the Acting Attorney General. Trump could decide not to nominate someone to, I guess, he could choose that, I suppose. Why is it so important to block this confirmation from him being formally confirmed as the Attorney General as opposed to acting? What should people understand about that?
7: Well, I think people should understand that the president has been able to engage in so much over-the-top corruption because the Senate and the House are not acting as a check on his power the way the founders contemplated. The significance of essentially defeating this high-level nominee is that the Congress is, in a way, back to doing its institutional job in rejecting purely unqualified people or people who should be disqualified for abusing the positions they already have. So it's an important statement that Congress is not willing to roll over for this president on everything. Will it matter in terms of the conduct of the department if Blanche is given carte blanche as the acting AG? It may functionally be very similar, but I think it sends an important message, sets an important precedent, maybe emboldens the Senate to go beyond this decision and in other respects reject the insupportable.
0: It should feel good to play a better role in history books in moments, we should say. You mentioned James Comey. I just went through some of the news we learned today from filings, I should say, from his team. We learned today that the U.S. Secret Service was surveilling James Comey, something a Secret Service supervisor warned was legally questionable. That is generous. We knew, of course, we knew Trump was obsessed with Comey and that he was ready to cross lines. You're one of the people he's also obsessed with. The surveillance, though, by the Secret Service does feel like it crosses a new kind of line. What do you make of that?
7: Well, and this is a perfect segue from our conversation about Blanche, because here they, in these internal communications, are saying, mid-level people are saying, we should not do this.
0: Yeah.
7: This is not going to look well when it reaches the sunlight. And they do it anyway. Mm-hmm. They use these emergency authorities to do it anyway. And remember, we've got senators on the Judiciary Committee who are just irate that their telephone toll records were subpoenaed during the Jack Smith investigation. And by the way, for good reason, mm-hmm. they're just incensed about that. But, oh, they're okay with a improper emergency authority used to surveil a former FBI director because he's on the president's enemies list? That's okay? So I think there are some common threads here. These internal records and just the facial invalidity of the indictment, mm-hmm. I think are going to get this case thrown out, like the last bogus case against James Comey was thrown out. But I also think in terms of another case where the Justice Department subpoenaed the records of reporters who wrote that story about the safety problems with the Qatari jet, that part of why they may have decided to withdraw those subpoenas is the judge in that case was asking to see the internal DOJ communications. Mm-hmm. So I don't think the Justice Department wanted to turn those over. They're probably just as embarrassing as what they had to turn over in the Comey case. And given that Jay Clayton, who was up for confirmation for the Director of National Intelligence, approved those subpoenas and testified under oath that they followed normal procedures, if those internal documents show otherwise, he would have had a real problem, and he still will have a real problem.
0: The other detail I wanted to ask you about, given your background as a prosecutor, I mean, we also learned that the DOJ allegedly tried to use the notorious gangster Sammy the Bull as a witness to prove that 86 means to kill, which he would not corroborate. This, to me, strikes me as something that would be written into a movie about politics that somebody would strike because it just doesn't seem real. I mean, level set for us on
7: that
0: this one.
7: That is definitely hit the cutting room floor material. So much of this is beyond contemplation for any self-respecting prosecutor. Mm-hmm. I can't imagine any self-respecting prosecutor bringing a Seychelles case to begin with. But even so, who had the brilliant idea of trying to get some mobster as some kind of a expert witness, character witness. It's so absurd that it just strikes you what a flagrant abuse this is when you're going to that kind of extremity to try to prop up a Seychelles case. So the judiciary's gotten a lot more partisan. I don't know what this judge will do, but it seems like a pretty clear case for dismissal.
0: I didn't have Sammy the Bull on my bingo card this week. Maybe I should have. Senator Adam Schiff, thank you as always for being here.
7: Thank you.
0: Okay, coming up, Barack Obama just made one of his first big endorsements of this midterm cycle. Believe me, he doesn't do this lightly. Throwing his support behind former Paralympian and Iowa Senate nominee Josh Turek. And of course, he did it on a basketball court. It's probably his favorite ad he's been a part of, including his own. Josh Turek is here in studio for an exclusive interview to talk about that endorsement and his plans to win Iowa when we come back.

0: Okay, everyone. The last time Democrats won an election for statewide federal office in Iowa was 14 years ago. And you may recognize the winning candidate because in 2012, President Barack Obama won re-election thanks in part to the Hawkeye State. In fact, I can tell you it is the state that really launched his presidential campaign in many, many ways when he won the caucus. Now, since then, Iowa has gone from being moderately purple to leaning more and more red. But now the pendulum may be swinging back because Josh Turek, a former Paralympian and Iowa's Democratic nominee for U.S. Senate, has a real shot at winning this November. And today, Josh Turek received his, I think, his biggest endorsement yet.
1: Ball game. Who's got next?
2: I got it. You ready for me, Josh?
1: I'm ready.
2: Let's go. We playing horse or what?
1: We're playing Iowa.
2: I know a little something about winning Iowa.
1: All right, here we go.
2: Are we ready?
1: You know when it's in.
2: Come on. I'm not going to just give it away.
1: All right.
2: That thing is silky smooth.
1: Thousands of hours of practice.
2: You were the shooter?
1: Four-time Paralympian, two-time gold medalist.
3: Back-to-back gold medals.
1: Okay.
2: I told you, I'm not just going to give it away to you. You got to earn this thing.
1: We'll back up a little bit. All right.
2: See, this is just going to put some pressure on me. Let's see if the bank's open. Oh, bank was closed.
1: Well, I wasn't going to let you win.
2: Well.
1: Oh.
2: I've seen enough. Not only did I get whooped, but you've got here a man of character, somebody who knows how to win. Now the ball's in your court, Iowa. Let's make sure that we send Josh Turek to the United States Senate.
0: Joining me now for his first interview since being endorsed by Barack Obama is Josh Turek, the Democratic nominee for U.S. Senate in Iowa. First of all, that brought me back. I spent both campaign cycles traveling with Barack Obama. He used to play basketball on election day for good luck. The man loves basketball more than most things. Let me start by just asking you about the endorsement, because he is pretty selective about who he goes out and endorses. How did that come to be?
1: I'm honestly not sure. I had sat down with David Axelrod, chatted with him in Chicago. I believe he reached out to President Obama, said, we've got an unbelievable candidate here from Iowa that we can win this thing. We can flip the Senate. And it came about. And honestly, I'll give him credit. He was not giving that game away. He was a great shooter. He missed his first shot. And after that, he rolled off about 15 to 20 in a row.
0: Oh, okay. Yeah, and you couldn't all see them in the commercials. I think he's going to probably appreciate you giving him some extra credit for how he did that.
1: Oh, I said it at the end. I was genuinely impressed. As somebody that has spent a lot of my adult life in there shooting, he's a good shooter. We're both lefties as well.
0: Oh, there you go. I know from spending a lot of time with him, he has a lot of good political advice. Obviously, you're the person who's the nominee there. You know what the people of Iowa need. Did he give you any advice that stuck with you?
1: He said, listen. Actively listen. And the other thing that he said to me was, make sure that you're going out to all 99 counties, every single rural community, small community, mid-sized community, and that's what we're doing. And everywhere we're going, all across Iowa, urban areas, rural areas, we're hearing the same things. Iowans are hurting, they're struggling. They're struggling just to keep food on the table, a roof above their head. They're ready to have somebody that's actually going to be there to represent them, to represent the workers and the middle classes being hollowed out, because Iowans are suffering.
0: Yeah, I know they are, and I know it has one of the highest cancer rates in the country.
1: Right.
0: Rural farmers are struggling. People are being hit by these tariffs, all things I know you talk about. And I want to talk about all of that. I just want to ask you first about the reaction from you're a spokesperson for Ashley Hinson, who, of course, everybody watching knows is your Republican opponent. The spokesperson responded to the endorsement by saying, another liberal endorses Josh Turek. Shocking. I think that's their best attempt at dismissing this, like it doesn't matter. What'd you make of that?
1: I think they know exactly what we know, which is everywhere that we're going all across Iowa, we're getting independents, we're getting moderate Republicans that are looking around at a state that they no longer recognize. This is a state that is seeing our economy contract. We're basically dead last for every healthcare metric. The Medicaid cuts that Ashley Hinson has voted for, she's voted four times in favor of the tariffs, which have now we lead the nation in farm foreclosures. Six times she's voted in favor of continuing the war in Iran. Iowans are ready for change. She knows it. The polls are showing it. And we're ready to win this thing. We've got 97 days to change the state and change the country.
0: Well, I want to turn to the rising. You talked about the rising cost of living and health care, and the top two. Those are the top two issues, of course, for Iowans, according to, I should note, a Fox News poll. And there's been some news this week about this, because yesterday the Trump administration announced it is ending Biden-era subsidies that helped keep costs down for Medicare drug coverage. Seniors who will see their premiums go up next year will be notified in the fall, right before the election, which seems like, frankly, insane politics to me. But more importantly, it's very bad policy. Iowa has an aging population. Yeah. What is the impact of something like that going to be on the people of Iowa?
1: It's going to be dramatic because we're already in a healthcare crisis. I mean, we're already leading the nation in cancer rates because of the big, beautiful bill. We're looking at 110,000 Iowans losing their healthcare. Losing ACA subsidies, we're looking at 119,000 Iowans seeing their health care premiums double or triple. Just since Ashley Hinson's been elected, we've closed over 300 more health care clinics than we've opened. It's decimating Iowans. Iowans recognize that the health care system is fundamentally broken, and they're ready to have somebody in the U.S. Senate like myself that is going to go out there and actually fight for them for affordable health care and affordable pharmaceuticals, a livable wage, and affordable housing.
0: If you're elected, there's going to be a lot. You could be in the Senate majority, possibly. There's a lot that will be on the plates of Congress and the expectation of holding Trump accountable and accountability for members of his cabinet, but also a lot that people in the state want you to do. What's first on your agenda? What's the first thing you'd want to focus on, and how would you do it?
1: It is. It's going to be looking out for the middle class. It's going to be looking out for workers. I think the very first bill I'm going to sponsor is a dignity and work bill. Raise the minimum wage federally. Do away with 14C certificates. This allows a for-profit business to pay someone just due to a disability a sub-minimum wage, and pass the PRO Act as well. Make sure we've got collective bargaining rights back to every single one of our workers. But I'm deeply, deeply committed to ensuring that every single American, every Iowan has access to affordable and accessible health care, and would love to see us arrive at something like a public option.
0: One of the things that we've seen across the country is that voters are looking for change. They're looking for change from current leadership. They're looking for change. Washington is extremely unpopular right now. I don't have to tell you that. As you think about coming here, would you be supporting Chuck Schumer for leader?
1: I'm not trying to measure the drapes yet, honestly. If I'm able to be able to get up here and be elected to the U.S. Senate, I'll sit down with whoever's running for leadership. And I'll ask them a few questions. I'll say, what are you going to do for Iowa? What are you going to do for Iowans? What are you going to do for the middle class? I'm a common sense prairie populist. The issues that I care about, driving private equity out of housing and health care, making sure that we're addressing corruption, campaign finance reform, banning members of Congress from owning and trading stock, because my opponent, Ashley Hinson, 10 times more wealthy just in 6 years of being up here in D.C. And whoever gives me the best answer to that question, that's honestly who I'm going to support.
0: All right. That's not a yes. That's not a no. Josh Turek, thanks for being here. I know you got some time left on the campaign trail. I appreciate you taking
1: the time.
0: Absolutely.
1: Thanks for being here. And if anyone wants to join us, turekforiowa.com. We can change the state. We can change this country together.
0: All right. Thank you again. Okay. I should tell you that the newly minted nominee for U.S. Senate in Maine, he could become Josh Turek's colleague. We'll see. Troy Jackson is going to be here at the table in just a few minutes as well. This is a part of an effort to introduce you all to the people who could be representing many people in this country coming in a couple of months from now. But first, a circus hearing with Dr. Anthony Fauci. His lawyer was kicked out. A Fox News host showed up, and it only got crazier from there. I'll talk about it when we come back.

0: Today, Republicans in the Senate held a hearing that was supposedly on the origins of COVID-19. But in reality, what it ended up being was a chance for Republicans to try to vilify Dr. Anthony Fauci. The whole thing was an intentional circus. I mean, at one point, Senator Rand Paul made a big fuss about kicking Fauci's lawyer out of the room. Fox News host Laura Ingraham was in the audience for some reason. It was all theater. It was a big old show that Republicans put on to please the conspiracy theorists in their base. Despite the fact that the majority of what Republicans spent their time talking about today has already been debunked over and over again. Senator Ron Johnson took his time to hold up a big stack of papers saying that there were proof that the drug ivermectin was a good treatment for COVID. As the Journal of the American Medical Association puts it, well-designed research studies agree that ivermectin is not an effective way to treat or prevent COVID-19. Senators also scolded Fauci for not pushing the malaria drug hydroxychloroquine for COVID. As the Mayo Clinic puts it, clinical trials have shown that the drug gave some people serious heart problems, did not effectively treat COVID, and did not effectively prevent COVID. Again, all of these conspiracies mentioned in the Senate today have already been debunked many, many times. But Republicans in the Senate were still pushing them anyway, while simultaneously calling the safe and effective COVID vaccine, quote, experimental gene therapy, and pushing their favorite insane conspiracy theory that Dr. Fauci somehow started COVID himself, that it was Dr. Fauci who killed millions of people. It was all ridiculous. It was all a circus. And a number of Republicans were making fools of themselves left and right. But amidst all of this grandstanding, and there was a lot, and total buffoonery, there was one guy whose theatrics stood out most of all. Take a listen to how overly dramatic Republican Ohio Senator Bernie Moreno got when pressing Dr. Fauci about recommending that people wear masks. Now, fair warning, the senator uses some very colorful language here, but we still wanted to play it for you.
1: Who the fuck do you think you were for doing that?
0: Again, everyone, that was about wearing masks, face masks, during the height of COVID. Now, what makes Senator Moreno's grandstanding here stand out from all the other grandstanding we saw today is the fact that while Moreno was so performatively mad at Dr. Fauci, he has been all but silent about this. Back in May, we learned that Senator Moreno's daughter, Emily Moreno, was accusing her ex-husband, current Republican Congressman Max Miller, of domestic abuse. While Miller has denied all allegations, Emily Moreno has said that Miller did things like scalded her chest and stomach by throwing hot water from a skillet at her body, held a gun to her head, pushed her against a wall and hit her head, and fractured their daughter's collarbone and bruised her shoulder. According to court documents, their daughter at one point told Miss Moreno, quote, "Daddy, kill you." Now, again, Congressman Miller denies those allegations, and an investigation found insufficient evidence of a crime. But those are allegations made by Senator Moreno's own daughter about herself and his granddaughter. And just wait till you hear how publicly outraged Senator Moreno has been about the alleged abuse of his daughter and granddaughter. Oh, wait, there is nothing to play because he has not been publicly outraged at all. In May, he called it a private personal matter. And a spokesperson said, quote, "We will not litigate these matters in the media." Compare those restrained statements about his daughter and granddaughter's alleged abuser, a sitting member of Congress, to how Moreno was accosting Fauci today.
1: Will you apologize, just apologize, to the people who you harmed through your actions? Will you say, do you have the dignity to just say you're sorry?
0: Why isn't he that publicly fired up about his daughter's alleged abuser? Well, I can't read Senator Moreno's mind, but it certainly feels like there's a whole lot of politics at play here. I mean, Moreno gets points from his base for needlessly attacking Fauci, but the man his own daughter has said abused her and his granddaughter, Max Miller, he's a Republican and his race looks tight. Internal polling by Democrats show Miller just one percentage point ahead of his Democratic challenger in a district that Trump won by double digits in 2024, which is probably why it's not just Senator Moreno staying quiet here. Max Miller met Senator Moreno's daughter while working on Marco Rubio's 2015 presidential campaign. Haven't heard a peep from that guy either. Max Miller used to work for President Trump. Trump attended his wedding. Trump campaigned for him, calling him an incredible patriot who he knows very well. But we haven't heard a peep from Trump on those allegations either. Of course we haven't. But that is the expectation from most members of the Republican Party these days. Miller is literally one of three Republican members of Congress facing allegations from women, ranging from abuse to assault to sexual harassment. All of them deny those allegations, but all of them are still on the ticket. And all of them still seem to have the support fully of the Republican Party. Meanwhile, Graham Platner is no longer the nominee for Senate in Maine after sexual assault allegations emerged about him, allegations I should note he denies. Last week, a man named Troy Jackson earned the Democratic Party of Maine's nomination. He now has just a few months to introduce himself to the country, reintroduce himself to the people of Maine, and make his case for why they should vote for him over Republican Susan Collins in the fall. Troy Jackson is here in studio, and he joins me to talk about all of it next.

0: probably noticed that this year Democrats have on more than one occasion done the riskier kind of thing and difficult thing of pushing out candidates who are no longer fit to run. Take, for example, the race for governor in California. The early leader, former Democratic Congressman Eric Swalwell, dropped out and resigned from Congress amid pressure after numerous women came forward with disturbing allegations of sexual abuse and assault, allegations I would note he denied. What followed was a lot of hand-wringing. But now that the dust has settled, the decision to pressure Swalwell out looks like it was not only the morally right one, but the politically right one, too. Democrat Javier Becerra recently had his largest polling margin over Republican Steve Hilton. And of course, Democrats have had to do a similar swap in Maine, replacing scandal-plagued Graham Platner with Troy Jackson. And just days after locking in the nomination, a recent poll showed Jackson with a slight edge over incumbent Republican Senator Susan Collins. It's been a whirlwind, I know, but joining me now is Maine Democratic Senate candidate Troy Jackson. Thank you for being here.
1: Well, thank you for having me, Jen. I really appreciate it.
0: So let me start by asking you this. I mean, we know, everybody out there has seen Susan Collins' argument in this race. She's held the seat for a long time. She's the appropriations chair in the Senate, which holds a lot of power and in turn is able to bring back a lot of money. We've all seen that. What is the best argument about why you are the better candidate to represent the people of Maine?
1: Well, I think, you know, I'm a fifth generation logger from northern Maine. You know, I'm someone that's been fighting in the Maine legislature for 20 years for everyday working class people. And you know, delivering on that. And at the same time, Senator Collins has been in D.C. Giving tax cuts to the wealthiest people in this country, you know, hurting our health care system, taking away health care. You know, in Maine, we are in crisis and, you know, our hospitals, birthing centers are closing. And so I think for me, it's been about making sure that everyday Mainers have somebody in their corner, as opposed to Senator Collins, who's fighting to, you know, help Donald Trump, you know, kill the government.
0: One of the central arguments I know you've made, others have made against Susan Collins, is that she was the key vote to confirm Brett Kavanaugh, which resulted in overturning Roe v. Wade. Is that still central to your campaign and how you want to run against her?
1: I definitely think that's a big part of it. I mean, but also, you know, the tariffs that we have in Maine, like I said, the big bogus bill that she voted for that gave all those tax cuts on the back of our health care system. I mean, people are struggling across Maine. And you know, I would say that a big part of it was because of her votes with Donald Trump. You know, being the chair of appropriations is powerful. You know, I've appointed three chairs in the state of Maine. I mean, I know what an appropriations chair can do when they want to stop something. Mm-hmm. And she's not been willing to do that. She's not actually been willing to use her power to help Mainers. And it's going to come back and bite her this November.
0: Yeah, she has. It sounds like it's part of your argument. She hasn't been using her power. I ask this because, and I think I was in politics for a long time. Mm-hmm. I think people don't always get as much grace as they should get in terms of changing their positions and views. And you've talked about this, that you changed your position on abortion rights. You said it became more clear to you that abortion access was health care, from talking to doctors to women and community members. Again, and I think people can change views, and you changed it some time ago. What are the arguments that made you change your view on that particular issue?
1: Yeah, well, I mean, you know, I just had a lot of conversations with people I trusted, you know, women that had, you know, had to go through these issues, doctors, you know, community members that I trusted. And again, like you said, I mean, I've always been someone that believes in healthcare for everyone. And, you know, abortion access is healthcare. And when I became, when I started to understand that, I understood I was wrong. And, you know, I've been fighting to, you know, make up for that ever since. I mean, we've passed some of the most progressive reproductive rights in Maine. While Susan Collins was taking away access in Maine, we were making it easier. I've made sure that low-income women in Maine can get health care, abortion access through Maine Care. So, I mean, I was wrong. I'm really proud of my record over the last decade or so of fighting really hard for access.
0: You just have kind of read a little bit. You don't even have to be from Maine. If you read a little bit of Maine press, you know that you and Maine Governor Janet Mills, you've had some disagreements at times, probably par for the course at times, given the roles you've served in. Today she said Susan Collins was vulnerable and that she should be defeated, but she didn't endorse you. I don't. What is the deal? Why? What is the deal with that?
1: Well, I mean, again, me and Janet have worked on abortion access. I mean, she was the one that put the bill in for that, you know, progressive reproductive. She asked me to co-sponsor it. We've worked on, you know, child care. We've worked on free school meals. We worked on all kinds of different things. So, I mean, I'm not concerned about that. I mean, we're going to work together to, you know, beat Susan, make Maine have a better government than it has right now, the whole country. And I'm, you know, excited to work with anyone that's actually going to help us win this race.
0: Yeah, Frank, to be honest, I kind of am surprised she didn't. I mean, because she's known you for a long time. Obviously, the stakes are incredibly high. She said she hasn't talked to you yet, but she's known you for years. Have you reached out to her or talked to her about this race?
1: You know, I mean, I've reached out to a lot of people. I mean, again, I just got the nomination Saturday, you know, went home, had a whole bunch of, you know, stuff I had to do. And so, and there's just been so many things that's, you know, been coming at me. So, I mean, again, I will talk to the governor. I know what Governor Mills has fought for. I know what she cares about. I know that she wants to win this race. And so I feel very comfortable that we'll make sure that, you know, she's helping us do that.
0: You met with Senate Democratic Leader Chuck Schumer this morning. First, you've said in the past you wouldn't support him for leader. Has anything changed about that after meeting with him?
1: No, I mean, it was a good meeting. Again, we talked about issues that we both believed in, health care for all, you know, fighting for working class people. It was interesting to me how much he, you know, was appreciative of labor. I'm in five labor unions, so, I mean, nothing's changed, but I definitely appreciated his willingness to help me win this race.
0: Troy Jackson, you it's been a whirlwind, yes. I know, and you've got a long road ahead, but I think people are so uplifted that the fact that you're up in these polls. Thank you so much for being here. Appreciate it.
1: Thank you. JacksonForMaine.com.
0: All right. There you go. Got to get that in. Okay, we have to take a quick break, but Lawrence has Texas Senate nominee James Tallarico standing by. It's quite a Senate night for all.

0: That does it for me tonight. It's the time for The Last Word with Lawrence O'Donnell. Hey, Lawrence.
1: Hey, Jen. As you mentioned, we have James Tallarico joining us tonight from Texas during his Texas Senate campaign. And I wonder, I'm going to ask him if he agrees with Donald Trump's decision to cut funding for Medicare prescription drug benefits for people who were helped in that funding by Joe Biden's provisions that that Donald Trump has now decided to end right in the middle of important Senate campaigns.
0: And people will learn in the fall, which is crazy. I just asked Josh Turek about this, who I know you spoke with, who could be the next senator from Iowa. It really is a reminder of the stark contrast here, isn't it, these Senate candidates?
1: Yeah, and it shows you how difficult it is to be a Republican candidate for Senate with Donald Trump as president.
0: And having to answer for his policies.
1: It's a real challenge. Every single one of those Trump policies. That's right.
0: Exactly.
1: Thanks, Jen.
0: Thanks, Lawrence.
1: Okay. Well, Donald Trump has achieved the worst polling ever for an American commander-in-chief during wartime. 72% of Americans disapprove of how Donald Trump is handling his war in Iran, the war Donald Trump started. Not one of the presidents, the three presidents who presided over the Vietnam War, had such a negative polling of their handling of that disastrous war. And Republican senators continue to vote to approve Donald Trump's war in Iran every time the Democratic Senate leader Chuck Schumer forces a vote on limiting Donald Trump's war powers. Ohio Senator Bernie Moreno has voted to approve Donald Trump's war every single time it has come to a vote in the United States Senate. And today, Senator Moreno tried to take on the role of my cousin Vinny in the United States Senate.
2: Who the fuck do you think you were for doing that?
3: If you're in deep shit, that's who you call. Do you feel like you're in deep shit?
1: Of course, if Joe Pesci were playing the kind of character he played in My Cousin Vinny as a United States Senator, at least he'd be funny. Bernie Moreno's one and only contribution to the United States Senate in his first term as a senator has been to introduce punk profanity to Senate proceedings. That's his big Senate achievement. Bernie Moreno's target in that hearing today was a man who has done more in service to this country and the world than every senator in that room and the entire current United States Senate combined. Dr. Anthony Fauci. There was a time in Dr. Fauci's 54-year career where no one hated or pretended to hate Dr. Fauci. No one lied about him. Here is Republican Vice President George H.W. Bush in 1988.
4: Who are the heroes who are there in American life today? Who are the ones that you would point out to young Americans as figures who should inspire this country?
5: I think of Dr. Fauci. Probably never heard of him. Well, you did, and heard him. He's a very fine research, top doctor at National Institute of Health, working hard doing something about research on this disease of AIDS.
1: And here is President George W. Bush in 2008.
6: Those who know Tony do admit one flaw. Sometimes he forgets to stop working. He regularly puts in 80-hour weeks. And from time to time, he's even found notes on his windshield left by his co-workers that say things like, go home, you're making me feel guilty.
1: No Republican senator mentioned today that on his last day in office on January 19th, 2021, Donald Trump

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3: Scientifically proved. Rand Paul released 1,000 pages of Dr. Fauci's diary-like notes that Dr. Fauci kept on his office computer, which remained in government custody when he left government service. The New York Times reports, quote, "The diary does not provide the smoking gun the senator is seeking. Rather, it echoes past disclosures showing Dr. Fauci wrestling with a fast-moving crisis as scientists' views evolved." In fact, the diary entries show that in the earliest days of Dr. Fauci's concern about COVID-19, before most of us had even heard of COVID-19, Dr. Fauci was convening a meeting to discuss the possibility of the Wuhan lab having leaked the virus accidentally or deliberately. And that diary information is not news, because in February of 2020, before most of us even began to worry about COVID-19, Dr. Fauci told USA Today that they were considering the possibility of a lab leak as the origin. Senator Richard Blumenthal reminded the committee of those dark days in 2020.
4: I want to go back to the dark days of the coronavirus pandemic, one of the darkest days or times in our history. Hospitals were overflowing. Navy medical ships were docked in the Hudson River. Emergency rooms were forced into unprecedented triaging. During the worst week of the pandemic, which happens to have been the last week of President Trump's first term, more than 25,000 Americans died of COVID-19. Easy to forget those dark days. But for the past 18 months, the Trump administration has been engaged in a campaign to rewrite this history. And today's proceeding, I fear, is part of that effort. One of the darkest days in our Senate's history.
3: One of the darkest days in our Senate's history. That is exactly what it was. Republican senators disgraced themselves today, attacking the man who saved lives, possibly millions of lives, during the COVID-19 outbreak. The man who helped speed the development of a vaccine because of the research that he had led and supported on exactly that kind of virus for years before the outbreak of the pandemic, in anticipation of exactly the kind of pandemic that hit the world in 2020. That's why that vaccine that has saved so many of our lives reached us so quickly. And not one senator in that room today did one thing to save a single life during the COVID-19 pandemic. Not one of them, but they lined up to get their COVID-19 vaccine shots as soon as they possibly could. And they never thanked Dr. Fauci for helping speed the development of that vaccine. Anthony Fauci has been attacked before. In the 1980s, when AIDS suddenly began its deadly rampage in the United States, Dr. Fauci led the medical response. He directed and supported research. He directed and supported possible therapeutic treatments and experimental treatments. As more and more people died every day, the communities that that disease was ravaging protested. And Dr. Fauci sympathized with the protesters.
5: There is a feeling among members of any of a number of professions or just the general population that patients with AIDS, many of whom are homosexual, are a little bit different. I think that that has led to a little bit of a complacency about the approach towards this disease.
3: Some frustrated and agonized AIDS activists came to Washington and hung Dr. Fauci in effigy outside his office building, objecting to the pace of his work. Dr. Fauci knew that he had to continue his careful, deliberate scientific approach, but he also felt compelled to explain what he was doing and why it wasn't happening faster. And so he met with the people who attacked him. Dr. Fauci

0: He went to Greenwich Village. He went to San Francisco. He met with AIDS activists there, some of whom were calling him a murderer. He listened and he sympathized with them. The loudest and most eloquent voice among the protesters was the playwright Larry Kramer. Larry Kramer screamed at Dr. Fauci repeatedly, called him a murderer, and eventually befriended Tony Fauci. As he came to realize that Dr. Fauci was the most effective ally that AIDS activists had. And years later, many years later, after having lived to the age of 84, while being HIV positive, thanks to the medical advances supported by Dr. Fauci, Larry Kramer, on his deathbed, had these last words for his visitor, Tony Fauci. "I love you, Tony." Dr. Fauci said through his tears, "I love you, Larry." Dr. Fauci noted that kind of protest in his diaries in various ways. The Fauci diaries released by Rand Paul revealed someone else saying, "I love you, Tony." The June 2nd, 2020 entry in Dr. Fauci's diary says, quote, "As usual, POTUS was very warm and friendly with me. When he walked into the Oval with us waiting, I was standing next to the door and he said, 'I love you, Tony. I feel like giving you a big hug.'" Rand Paul didn't quote that diary entry today. Some news accounts of Dr. Fauci's diary which reads as a straightforward description, an actual accounting of what was happening to him every day, almost all of which is about the virus he was trying to conquer, find fault with Dr. Fauci for recording things that actually happened to him, like phone calls with Barbara Streisand and other celebrities. Dr. Fauci has been accused of name-dropping in his diary, which is impossible because he's name-dropping in a document that no one else was ever supposed to read. He mentions names like Robert De Niro, Al Pacino, Leonardo DiCaprio, and Francis Ford Coppola, all in the same sentence, actually, because he mentions them in a diary entry about receiving the Leonardo da Vinci Award from the Italian American Foundation. And so, yeah, some famous Italian Americans were there. The most famous Italian Americans were there. And I don't know anyone who's met those people who hasn't made some kind of note about it and told someone about it. And so Dr. Fauci mentioned those names to his diary, where there is no bragging. There's no bragging in that diary. It's a record of who he met, of who he talked to. There's no excitement. There's no glee about the surge in his fame that he records in his diary. He marvels at the weirdness of it, as has every single person in the history of massive rocketing surges in personal fame. Whenever that happens, people find it strange and disorienting, and that's what Dr. Fauci records, that it was strange and disorienting. 99% of his diary during the COVID-19 pandemic is about the COVID-19 pandemic. There is nothing in the diary that reeks of vanity. Rand Paul has said that Dr. Fauci should be in prison without ever once having named an actual crime that Dr. Fauci could ever be charged with. Anthony Fauci, who has testified to Congress possibly more than any other American in history, decided that today would be different.
1: Mr. Chairman,
2: ranked member Peters, members of the committee, I served at the NIH for over 54 years, 38 of those as director of the National Institute of Allergy and Infectious Diseases. Over that period, I proved that I believe in and respect the value of legitimate congressional oversight. In fact, I testified before and or briefed Senate and House committees well over 200 times over those 38 years. During and after the COVID pandemic, I have appeared multiple times for hearings in the Senate and the House, usually under oath, and sat for several days-long transcribed sworn interviews, answering questions about the very issues that are now the subject of this hearing. However, given Senator Paul's obvious obsession with calling for my prosecution, his repeated slanderous comments about me, and recently his publicly releasing my unredacted personal diary aimed at embarrassing and intimidating me, the only conclusion I can reach is that the sole reason he is calling me before this committee is to get me to say something, anything, that could vindicate his repeated public pledges that I end up, in his words, quote, behind bars, unquote. Any reasonable person who has followed his unhinged obsession with me would readily come to the same conclusion. Therefore, although it pains me to do so, because of the respect I have for the legislative branch of government and my decades-long record of cooperating with Congress, under the advice of my attorneys, I will invoke my right under the Fifth Amendment of the Constitution to refrain from answering your questions. Thank you.
0: And that led Rand Paul to turn his hearing room into the most disgraceful Stalinist tribunal the United States Senate has ever seen.
1: It's against the law to obstruct an investigation of Congress. There will be repercussions to your refusal to testify today. Senator Peters. You're not recognized. You're not recognized. If you are unruly, you will be removed from the proceeding. You are not recognized, and you are not recognized, sir. Sir, you are not recognized. You are not recognized. Security. We'll hold off. But you will respect these proceedings. You were told not to sit at the table. You insist on sitting at the table. And we told you you would not be recognized. You are not invited here for testimony, sir. You are being disruptive. Would you behave this way in a courtroom? No, because the judge would put you in jail. I can't do that today, but I can have you escorted from the premises. So I would say, sir, sit quietly and don't say another word. I said, sit quietly, you are not recognized. Another word and you're gone.
3: So, Mr. Chairman, I'd like to hear what the attorney has to say.
1: He is not recognized by the committee or the chair. If he speaks again, he will be removed from the room. This testimony is from Anthony Fauci. This is not a game with his lawyers. He can advise. His lawyers can give him advice. He's got a half dozen here. They're all allowed to talk to him.
3: Yes.
1: All right?
3: Yes.
1: But the attorneys are not recognized. In fact, the attorney was told not to sit at the table, and he's not obeying that recommendation. There's a row behind you, sir. That's where you were told to sit, and you're not. And now you're disrupting the proceedings. And so, look, this is the way Anthony Fauci wants to be remembered, for a lawyer not listening to the rules. That's the way you want to be remembered, and that's what you're going to do. You are not recognized, sir. Security, please remove him from the room.

0: Throwing the lawyer out of the room. Joe McCarthy, at his worst, never did that. Joe McCarthy was an alcoholic Republican senator conducting phony witch hunts of suspected communists in the 1950s in a Senate hearing room, and he never did what Rand Paul did today. Throw the lawyer out of the room. That is how weak and lost and deranged a committee chairman Rand Paul is. Senator Blumenthal was right. It was one of the darkest days in our Senate's history. Anthony Fauci helped save millions of lives with his work on HIV medications. He expanded his life-saving reach to Africa with the support of George W. Bush by creating a president's emergency fund to support AIDS treatment in Africa that saved over 25 million lives before Elon Musk and Donald Trump decided that those lives were not worth saving. Not one Republican congressional committee, not one Republican senator is investigating how many thousands of people have died because Donald Trump and Elon Musk took their life-saving HIV medicine away. Not one Republican congressional committee is investigating how many babies have starved to death because Elon Musk decided to let food supplies that had already been delivered to Africa rot in warehouses instead of distributing that food to starving people. That is the Republican contribution to public health in today's world. And not one Republican senator has ever objected to taking that food assistance away from starving children and starving mothers and starving grandmothers and taking life-saving medicine away from people who cannot get that life-saving medicine any other way. The life-saving medicine that Dr. Anthony Fauci helped them get. There is no higher calling than saving lives. There is nothing we could ever do more important than saving a single life. And most of us will never know that feeling of saving a life. And all of us owe our gratitude to Anthony Fauci, and many of us may owe our lives to Anthony Fauci. And Anthony Fauci owes nothing to Republicans in the United States Senate. He does not owe them an answer to a single question. He's already answered every one of the questions that they were throwing around that room today. He's answered them many times in congressional testimony and in other interviews. Every one of them, every one of those questions, he's answered in previous appearances. Sometimes news stories come down to a very simple right and wrong, and this is one of them. Anthony Fauci is right, and every one of those Republican senators is very, very wrong. Coming up, we have breaking news in the next segment. Republicans on the Senate Judiciary Committee have been forced to postpone tomorrow's confirmation vote for Todd Blanche as Attorney General. That nomination is now in trouble tonight. Andrew Weissman will join us next.
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0: The breaking news tonight is that the Republican chairman of the Senate Judiciary Committee has postponed tomorrow's attorney general confirmation vote in the committee for Donald Trump's former criminal defense attorney, Todd Blanche. MS Now has confirmed this. MS Now is reporting that a spokesperson for Republican Chairman Chuck Grassley says that, quote, Senators Cornyn and Tillis want written assurances from the Department of Justice regarding the Trump IRS settlement. Joining us now is Andrew Weissman, former FBI general counsel and an MS Now legal analyst. He's our author of the new best-selling book, Liar's Kingdom, How to Stop Trump's Deceit and Save America, a New York Times bestseller. Andrew, this is all about the Trump slush fund. This is what these two senators have said is one of their key issues from the start, and they are apparently want something in writing after Senator Cornyn exposed in the confirmation hearing that agreement is still in force, and Donald Trump's lawyers could just decide they want to enforce it.
1: Absolutely. So there are two components to that agreement. One is the slush fund, the $1.776 billion that is a signed agreement, and that money could be used for all sorts of purposes, including paying convicted criminals. In fact, to be clear, the Department of Justice is already using other funds to do just that, to pay convicted criminals. And so you can understand why those senators and other senators should be worried. And then, of course, there's the second component of what Todd Blanche alone signed, which is the general release of the president, his family members, and his companies for tax liability. So those are two huge reasons that you can see the Senate being quite concerned. There are many others, but those are at least two.
0: A nomination, if it cannot get voted out of a committee, can still make it to the Senate floor, but it basically limps onto the Senate floor at that point procedurally. It's a much more difficult vote on the Senate floor to get it through. So this is a crucial moment here with these two Republicans. They're asking apparently for something in writing. What could be put in writing that would mean the slush fund is gone and the complete immunity for tax evasion is gone?
1: Well, they could put in writing that it's a nullity, that the fund is actually, that the parties to that agreement, and that's not Todd Blanche, have agreed that it is no longer in force. It could be agreed by the president that the general release is no longer valid. And that is something that Todd Blanche personally signed. Indeed, it appears no one else was willing to sign it, and Todd Blanche did. Can I just take a moment, though, to say on a different subject, although it is related, that I am so grateful to you for calling out just how much Dr. Fauci is a national hero, and how much we owe him a debt of gratitude. And it is so understandable why he would be forced to take the Fifth Amendment, given people like Todd Blanche and Senator Paul, in terms of just how reckless they are behaving. I would have given that exact same advice to Dr. Fauci, but it is a sad day for this country to see that spectacle for somebody who we owe so much to, who has lived a life of public service and saved so many lives. So thank you for covering that.
0: Such an important point, Andrew. Thank you very much for joining us.
1: You're welcome.
0: And coming up, a new poll of Texas voters shows our next guest, Democrat James Tallarico, ahead of Donald Trump's pick for United States Senate. James Tallarico joins us now.
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0: In Texas, a new poll shows Democratic nominee for Senate James Tallarico leading Texas Republican Attorney General Ken Paxton by 5 points, 45 to 40. That poll is still within the margin of error, and it is the largest lead James Tallarico has had in any public general election poll. Today, the campaigns announced they have agreed to debate three times this fall after James Tallarico challenged Ken Paxton to a series of debates. Last night, James Tallarico made his case to voters in Lockhart, Texas.
1: We have an affordability crisis because we have a corruption crisis. We don't have a government of, by, and for the people. Things would be different if we did. We have a government of, by, and for the billionaires. The system is working exactly as it was intended to work. There is something broken in America. This is not just a political battle. This is a spiritual battle between selfishness and service, between greed and greatness, real greatness. I think after decades of this corruption, we are on the cusp of returning to those old-fashioned values, the values of my great-grandfather, the values of the greatest generation, service, sacrifice, doing what's right even when no one is watching. Ken Paxton has been selling us out for years, for decades, and he's gotten away with it. They've all gotten away with it. But that ends this year, in this state, in this race.
0: Joining us now is Texas State Representative James Tallarico, Democratic nominee for United States Senate in Texas. Thank you very much for joining us tonight. In that clip we just showed, you led with affordability, but you joined it to another major issue, which I think is a frame. It's a framing that I haven't heard before. When you said we have an affordability crisis because we have a corruption crisis. Those are two sides of the same coin.
1: Yeah, that's exactly right. I mean, I've been traveling to every corner of Texas, big cities, small towns like Lockhart, red areas, blue areas alike. And everywhere I go, I hear from Texans. I hear about the struggles to afford the basics. Texans are drowning. And it's not like we're spending money on nice clothes or nice cars or nice vacations. We're spending our money on the necessities, groceries, gas, healthcare, insurance, utilities. And it's because for 50 years, puppet politicians like Ken Paxton have been rigging this economy in favor of their billionaire mega donors at our expense. And it's been theft. I mean, trickle-down economics is not a theory. It is theft. And it's been with their bribes, their bailouts, their billionaire tax breaks, they've been stealing from the American people. This affordability crisis has really hit its peak, especially over the last few years as prices have skyrocketed. But it's been a problem 50 years in the making. Our wages, our income, our pay has remained stagnant or it's declined. Our power in the economy has been chipped away at. And so we're trying to tell the big story about what's happened to the middle class in this country. And it's not a problem just over the last 5 years. It's a problem over the last 50 years.
0: So Donald Trump has just decided to cut funding for Medicare prescription drug benefits, Medicare being a crucial program Americans have been relying on since the really most powerful Democratic politician in Texas history, President Lyndon Baines Johnson, signed Medicare into law. This is from the same president who said yesterday, once again, I just want to try to get his quote exactly right. He said, this word affordability is made up by the Democrats. So affordability is made up by the Democrats, and he seems to think people will have no trouble spending more money to afford prescription drugs on Medicare.
1: Well, the president needs to get out of the White House and get out in the country and hear from Americans about the struggles that they're facing, because healthcare is just one of them, but it's also housing. It's also childcare, which is now more expensive than college in the state of Texas. The middle class has been decimated in this country. You mentioned Lyndon Johnson. This is LBJ's Senate seat that I'm running for. It was a Texas Democrat who signed Medicare into law, who signed Medicaid into law, who signed Head Start and Title I into law, who signed the Voting Rights Act into law. And bit by bit, this administration has chipped away at the Great Society, has chipped away at the middle class. And the fight in this country is not really left versus right. It is top versus bottom. It's all of us, whether you're a little more conservative or a little more progressive, it's all of us coming together to take on the people at the top, the billionaires and their puppet politicians like Ken Paxton, who have been screwing us over for far too long. That's the movement we're building in Texas. And it's why you're seeing us make this progress, because we are bringing working people together to take on this corruption so we can lower our costs.
0: So you've agreed to these three debates, the schedule September 22nd, all Tuesdays, September 22nd, October 6th, October 13th. Ken Paxton and the Republican TV ad campaign has been throwing all sorts of junk at you. And so this first time we're going to see you confronting this very directly with Paxton will be September 22nd. Do you expect him to bring into the debate all the kinds of insulting junk he's been throwing around?
1: Well, you know, Ken Paxton has not accepted any of these debates yet. When I get tough questions, I answer them. When Ken Paxton gets tough questions, he runs away, literally runs away from reporters, from voters, from anyone asking hard questions. If you've given an Epstein-style sweetheart deal to an admitted child predator, you should have to answer the public's questions. If you were reported to the FBI for bribery by your own staff, you should have to answer the public's questions. If you become a multimillionaire on a government salary and now own 15 homes on the public's dime, then you should have to answer the public's questions. I get it. If I had Ken Paxton's record of corruption, I wouldn't want to answer these questions either. But he's asking for your vote. He is asking for your trust. And the people of Texas deserve answers. So I've challenged Ken Paxton to these three televised debates. The networks have already set the dates and the times and the locations. We're just waiting on Ken Paxton. I'm not afraid of tough questions. We'll see if Ken Paxton can say the same.
0: So there could be an empty chair at these debates.
1: There might be. And Ken Paxton has a long history of saying one thing and doing another, of promising to show up and then not showing up. And so I'll believe it when he walks onto that debate stage. I think the people of Texas deserve answers to their very legitimate questions about his career of corruption. He hasn't debated in more than a decade. He hasn't made himself available to questions from the public. And I think that should end this November as Texans face this very important choice on November 3rd.
0: James Tallarico, thank you very much for joining us tonight.
1: Thanks for having me.
0: Coming up, Elon Musk, who was described by Bill Gates as the world's richest man killing the world's poorest children, was confronted by an interviewer about who has died because he destroyed the United States Agency for International Development. You'll see Elon Musk's answer.
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4: A new report by the Foundation for AIDS Research details the impact of cuts by Donald Trump to PEPFAR, the president's emergency plan for AIDS relief. The report says the study found that at least 1,714 HIV service sites around the world, including public health facilities, mobile clinics, drop-in centers, and specialized HIV facilities, closed entirely after terminated or delayed PEPFAR payments. Almost no organizations were able to replace lost funding from other sources. The report provoked the editorial board of the Washington Post to write, in terms of dollars spent and lives saved, the president's emergency plan for AIDS relief, known as PEPFAR, has generated a stellar return on investment and a solid demonstration of soft power in Africa. That's why it's essential the Trump administration actually spend the money Congress has appropriated to keep it going. Since its creation under President George W. Bush in 2003, the program has saved an estimated 26 million lives in over 50 countries. The total cost over 23 years has been $130 billion, about eight tenths of a percent of federal spending. In its frenzy to slash foreign aid, the State Department cut spending on PEPFAR last year by 30%. Jeff Bezos, the owner of the Washington Post that published that editorial, could personally pay for the entire PEPFAR program every year and still keep getting much, much richer every year. In an interview last week with The Economist, Elon Musk was asked about the discretion of the United States Agency for International Development, which was described by Bill Gates as the world's richest man killing the world's poorest children.
5: So you don't buy the idea that anybody, to put it really crudely and simply, any kid in Africa died because of the suddenness with which...
6: Zero.
5: I just don't think that's right.
6: Zero died. Because
5: well, that's what I that's
6: zero
5: what I would, that's what I would
6: point
5: take issue with.
6: Zero.
4: Joining us now is Dr. Atul Gawande, former assistant administrator for global health at the U.S. Agency for International Development. Dr. Gawande, is the correct answer to that question 0.0?
7: It is so far from that number. It's hundreds of thousands that are estimated to have died and many, many documented cases. Just to point one pin in it, WHO reported this year that in 2025, 53 million people had lost health emergency assistance, including 14 million children who lost services for malnutrition, for starvation.
4: And so what Elon Musk sits there and says 0.0, what would you want to say back to him?
7: There's many things that we have been pointing out continually along the way. The bomb blast that was the shutdown of USAID and the closure of foreign aid for a big part of 2025 has had waves of effect. What I described happening to emergency services, malnutrition, refugee assistance, disaster relief, that was the first wave with 700,000 estimated to have died from things like malnutrition, poorer outcomes at childbirth, and so on. Now you're citing the data around wave two, where we're seeing resurgence of infectious diseases, HIV. One of the data points that was also released was there are 77,000 children with HIV who are not getting treatment now that were getting treatment before.
4: And what are their life prospects now? If you take HIV treatment away from a child in that condition, what happens?
7: Well, children who don't have the same level of immune system to begin with end up dying fairly quickly in a matter of weeks to months. And we have seen names of children publicized by many journalists, many different cases laying out what's happening. Now, the larger picture is adults losing treatment, and those take longer. We will be seeing the consequences for years to come of some of the biggest cuts being in prevention of HIV. And then we haven't even touched TB, malaria, and ways that other diseases have been cut back.
4: Well, please go ahead and tell us what we should know about TB and malaria.
7: Well, what I'd point out is that the that first of all, in these areas, you've had over, you know, HIV was a 30% cutback. In maternal and child health as a field, the cutbacks have been over 80%. The closures have also dismantled infrastructure that made sure that we had people on the ground to prevent outbreaks and drive major goals of improving child survival. So now the hardest and most damaging part of what's been done is that we have abandoned goals like ending HIV by 2030, reversing the rise in TB deaths and being able to drive those down, the biggest infectious disease killer in the world, and being able to, now we're facing a year last year that's projected to turn out to have been the first reduction in child survival in over half a century. These are goals that have been abandoned, reducing child mortality, controlling diseases around the world, and partnering with countries to get their health systems into a state of self-sufficiency. And so that's what's so damaging, is it's not only the cuts, it's the loss of that mission in the first place that we offer a helping hand.
4: Dr. Atul Gawande, thank you very much for the important work you have done and continue to do, and for joining us here tonight.
7: Thank you.
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0: Dr. Atul Gawande gets tonight's last word. The 11th Hour with Ali Velshi starts now. Vaughn Hilliard is in for Ali Velshi tonight. Hey, Vaughn, what do you have for us tonight?
1: Hey, Lawrence, we're actually going to dig into John Cornyn, suddenly the Republican that has become sort of the thorn here tonight in his own party's side. And that's why I appreciated your interview with James Chalarico, because you guys were talking about the debates that he's anticipating with Ken Paxton. And there's sort of this odd dynamic where suddenly you have John Cornyn now effectively 3 months out aiding that effort of Chalarico by really calling into question what is going on in Washington within the Republican Party right now.
0: Yeah, that's an important angle. I hadn't thought of that. Looking forward to your coverage.
1: Appreciate it much, Lawrence. The 11th Hour, it starts right now. Tonight, new polling paints a bleak picture for the president's party, and the pain goes much deeper than low approval ratings. We'll dig into the numbers. Plus, the president and his pick for attorney general got into trouble with Senate Republicans. And we'll head to Michigan, to the chaotic primary that happens to be one of the single most important targets for Democrats. We have all three candidates joining us on what they believe it'll take nationally for their party to take back the House. And it is Wednesday, July 29th. I'm Vaughn Hilliard, sitting in for our friend Ali Velshi. There are 97 days until the midterm elections, and according to voters, Donald Trump is not doing enough to address the problems they're facing. New polls released today show that Trump's approval ratings remain underwater and that the majority of Americans disapprove of his handling of the top issues like the economy, the war with Iran, and immigration. In Quinnipiac's latest poll, only 32% of respondents said they approved of the job he's doing as president, a record low across both of his terms. 58% said they disapproved. CNN's polling showed a similar result. 34% said they approved of Trump's handling of the country. 66% said they disapproved, a record high disapproval in CNN's polls going all the way back to 2017. Both polls also asked voters directly if Trump is addressing the issues that are affecting Americans the most. In both cases, the majority said no. 68% told Quinnipiac that they don't think Trump is focused on the issues most Americans are facing. And get this, folks. In CNN's poll, 73% said he hasn't paid enough attention to the country's most important problems. Only 27% said he's had the right priorities. Of course, Trump is not on the ballot this year, but the midterms are traditionally viewed as a referendum on the president and his party. So Trump's unpopularity could hurt Republicans' chances of keeping control of Congress. The disorder on Capitol Hill, where they currently have majorities in the Senate and the House, won't help them much either. Today, the Senate Homeland Security and Governmental Affairs Committee held a contentious hearing with Anthony Fauci, the former director of the National Institute of Allergy and Infectious Diseases. Fauci left government more than 3.5 years ago, but he remains a fixation among some Republicans for his handling of the COVID pandemic. Meanwhile, the confirmation process for Todd Blanche, Trump's pick for attorney general, yes, he's still the acting, and this is the confirmation process to become formally the attorney general, well, it's hit a significant snag. And a frankly unusual one in the Trump era, the Judiciary Committee was scheduled to meet tomorrow to vote on whether to advance Blanche's nomination, but just a few hours ago, the committee, it postponed the vote, citing the concerns of GOP Senators John Cornyn and Tom Tillis, who have both brought up the issue about the settlement of the Justice Department that had brokered between Trump and the IRS. Joining me now are Max Rose and Jamal Bowman. They are both former Democratic congressmen right here from New York. Both of you, thank you for joining us here this evening. It's been 2 weeks since Todd Blanche's confirmation hearing. The two Republican holdouts on the Judiciary Committee, Tom Tillis and John Cornyn, they made their demands clear. They want a written statement stating that the $1.76 billion anti-weaponization fund that effectively to be reworked and revoked, eliminated. But there's also, as part of that agreement that the Trump struck with the IRS, that he and his family, they would mostly be immune from any other audits financially of the Trump family's taxes here. I want to let you listen to some sound because I think we have to come back to the fact that we're talking about Senator John Cornyn and Tom Tillis. I want to

0: colleague up on Capitol Hill, Michael Schnell, who caught up with Senator Cornyn just a little bit ago. Take a listen.
1: Why don't you think Todd Blanche has met your demands as we're in the 11th hour before this vote?
2: Well, I assume he's getting some pushback from the president's lawyers.
0: Pushback from the president's lawyers. Max, what do you make of Senator Cornyn's response in the holdup, in the postponement of this vote?
3: This is what Donald Trump gets, right? When he drove John Cornyn out of Washington, D.C. Same with Tom Tillis. And look, as a partisan Democrat, overjoyed that occurred. But what did they think would happen to them? This is politics 101. The sad state, though, is that in Washington, D.C., the only thing that can give a Republican a backbone is to be on the precipice of political irrelevancy and retirement. It is time that we see incumbent Republicans that have actually successfully stood for re-election standing up to this president. And perhaps eventually it will seep in that he, his administration, and the MAGA movement are losing popularity by the day.
0: Jamal, if Republicans can't even get Todd Blanche through the Judicial Committee when they have the majority, what potentially does 2027 look like when cabinet positions open up or other agency head positions? What do you foresee this government looking like?
4: You know, we go back to the poll numbers from CNN. The majority of the American people believe that Donald Trump is not focused on the demands and the needs of the American people. That aligns directly to what we're seeing in terms of this confirmation hearing. There's a lack of trust. There's a lack of faith. Trump is building ballrooms. He is spending $1 billion a day on a war that the people do not want. The majority of the American people cannot afford utilities and childcare and cost. And so there's a lack of trust. There's a lack of faith in Donald Trump that's extending to the Republican Party. The backbone hasn't been there from the very beginning. I would argue that Democrats need to show a bit more backbone as well. But it looks bad for the midterms for them. And it's going to look bad in 2027 as we go forward.
0: And you said, though, that everything you just said, I mean, affordability, every issue, that's part of how the government is supposed to operate. Can you lay out, though, Max, when you're talking about the functioning of the government, I'm having a hard time reckoning with what next year looks like, because I have a hard time seeing Democrats confirming anybody that the Trump administration puts up for a vote.
3: Well, if the Trump administration decided for once to put up folks who are experienced, independent, responsible, I trust that elected Democrats would put the country first. So the real question is not whether or not Democrats would be responsible in, you know, a divided government. That has happened before and would continue to happen. But would Donald Trump and his MAGA movement, his extremist movement, actually put the country first? Look at what's happening now. You pointed to the poll numbers. The American people are screaming, just do your job. Address the core problems that we face today. Live up to the promises of ending forever wars. Address affordability. And they choose extremism every step of the way. So, of course, if they continue to do that, Democrats will stand up to them.
0: The other big event today that we were watching unfold was Anthony Fauci's hearing, called back up to go testify. And he pleaded the fifth to every single question. And again, this is, for me, my question to you, Jamal, is the concern here was potential perjury efforts, right? We saw James Comey have an indictment sought after him for statements he made in congressional testimony. Jim Jordan last week referred Jack Smith for testimony that he gave in front of Congress. Is there a moment here where you would recommend to others that are appearing before these Republican judicial committees to take the route that Anthony Fauci took, even if there is a legitimate conversation out of pure concern that the DOJ may just use this as an attempted prosecution?
4: Well, it's very frustrating. And this is another reason why the American people do not trust Congress as a whole, and specifically the Republican Party, because Anthony Fauci has been scapegoated for many years. The Republican Party has weaponized the DOJ under Donald Trump. And so, yes, we're going to probably see more people coming to testify and take the fifth. I mean, we have to remember at the beginning of COVID, Donald Trump, as the president, did not take it seriously and did not respond quickly enough to the spread of this global pandemic. And as a result, I lost my mom to COVID. Many people lost their parents and grandparents.

0: adherence to COVID, but it was President Trump who did not respond and take it seriously early enough. And Dr. Fauci is being scapegoated and targeted in this regard.
1: I want folks to see here. This was from August 2024. This was a meme that then candidate Trump posted up online that included several folks in orange jumpsuits. But this was Anthony Fauci, was one of those men here. This was somebody that was initially hailed by the Trump administration, but then essentially that the right used took a cudgel to him and suggested that he effectively impaired the economy. He impaired the social well-being of children in the country. And there's much to be debated about the COVID pandemic response. But Max, when you look at what is taking here, the sort of revisionist history that Jamal was just referring to, what is your concern about how you are watching these congressional hearings be used by Republicans?
2: Well, Trump's messaging and platform right now is so schizophrenic and incoherent that he's criticizing things that happened under his first term, right? Let's not forget that the era of lockdowns, the era of school closures, the era of, you know, police not being able to handle what's happening in the streets, all of this happened under his watch. And he continues to try to revise that political history. But let's also just establish something very, very clearly. The Democratic Party that is arising right now is not a political party that will be reviving people who served at the top leadership roles of the Biden administration. Right, which were really folks that served at the top roles of the Obama administration, who served at the top roles of the Clinton administration. It's been 30 years of this. There is going to be a clean slate of new messengers, new leaders, a new generation that, you know, will move well beyond these ridiculous memes and Donald Trump trying to kind of and make them analogous to something that is totally simplistic.
0: Well, that's the hope. But I want to emphasize, we should not be aiming to go back to prior to Trump. We need to be looking forward as it relates to a new vision for our country and building a stronger democracy and a stronger economy that rights the wrongs of Trump. But Trump is a symptom of something that has been deeply troubling us for a very long time. We almost had a $1 trillion budget for war prior to Trump. We still had economic injustice and inequality. We still had racial injustice. We still had a patriarchy. The Epstein files were still out there prior to Trump, and Epstein was given a pass for the trafficking of children. And so what does a new vision for America look like, and how do we come together to build that? That is what we need to do going forward.
1: Jamal, Max, appreciate both of your times today.
0: Thank you
1: much. And coming up, we'll head to Michigan's 7th district, a Republican-held seat that Democrats need to flip in order to take control of the House. I'll talk to all three Democrats vying for the nomination in what's become a very competitive and messy primary. But first, new documents suggest the Trump administration asked Secret Service to surveil James Comey in a way the Secret Service believes might be illegal. Spoiler alert, they did it anyway. And later, you won't want to miss tonight's Nightlight. It'll take us literally out of this world.

0: And new reporting from MS Now reveals that the Secret Service felt pressure from the Trump administration to surveil former FBI Director James Comey. You'll remember that in May of last year, Comey posted a picture to social media featuring seashells on a beach, arranged to read 8647. President Trump claimed the post amounted to an assassination threat against him. However, 86 is more commonly known as a restaurant term used by wait staff to refer to an item that has run out or been pulled from the menu. 47 could well be referring to Trump, who became the 47th president when he returned to the White House last year. Nevertheless, a Secret Service investigation was launched, and Comey was indicted in April. But Comey's lawyers have filed a new motion to dismiss that indictment, and it shows that federal agents were asked to secretly access Comey's phone without a warrant, something they even thought might be illegal. I want you to see this. Page 9 of the motion reads, quote, "A Secret Service supervisor who was asked that night about conducting electronic surveillance of Mr. Comey on his drive back to Washington the next day made clear that it was, quote, legally a, quote, bad idea because there was no belief of imminent danger to life to justify the warrantless surveillance. Another agreed that it was, quote, legally questionable, but indicated they, quote, might do it anyway." Joining me now is MS Now National Security and Intelligence Analyst Christopher O'Leary. He is a former FBI special agent. Christopher, what are the implications when you're reading this motion of Secret Service agents agreeing to go forward with a warrantless surveillance request that they knew was legally questionable? And can folks be confident that James Comey was not the only one at the center of this?
1: It's very concerning, and I think we've unfortunately might have returned to a period closer to Watergate before the Church Committee hearings changed how the law enforcement and intelligence community conducted its operations with oversight and professionalism. Listen, the exigency standard for the, you know, warrantless searches for the Fourth Amendment, rarely used. It's very restricted in its application for good reason. I mean, your Fourth Amendment protections are spelled out in our Constitution, Bill of Rights, because they are grievances that the founders had against the you know, tyrannic policies of the British Crown. Listen, there has to be a specific danger to public safety and the potential loss of life or limb, or that you can articulate that there is going to be an imminent destruction of evidence, or that you're in hot pursuit of a subject. But I will tell you, probable cause is a requirement for all of those things. You still have to have all of the requirements for a normal warrant, specific and articulable facts of why you need to enter that space, or in this case, why you need electronic surveillance of former Director Comey. And is it objectively reasonable? And clearly, based on just the argument between the Secret Service supervisor and other agents, they did not think it was objectively reasonable. They did not have probable cause. And there's no foundation for how and why they would look to monitor Director Comey. And then just going back to the underlying charges against Director Comey about the threats to the president, you know, I have charged interstate threats. In this case, it's a related charge. It's specific threats to the president. And again, it falls into that objective reasonableness standard. Is what he said, 8647, to be reasonably understood by a non-biased individual to pose an imminent threat to the president of the United States? Is it going to incite violence against the president? And did the speaker or perpetrator in this case, alleged to be Director Comey, did he know? Was this acting recklessly, or was it just political hyperbole, which the Supreme Court ruled cannot be considered a true threat?
0: So who is to ensure that this does not happen? Like, where is their accountability? And what's to say that the White House is not ordering this type of surveillance of other individuals in real time?
1: Well, I'll tell you, here's the concern and here's the irony. So when the FBI was alleged to have overcollected using the FISA process, you know, in the you know, Russiagate conspiracy, Former Director Wray actually implemented major reforms within the FBI to ensure that standards were adhered to, that training was conducted around the FBI, and that there was legal oversight within the FBI and within DOJ to make sure that agents weren't conducting themselves in a way that could intentionally or inadvertently lead to, violating somebody's rights. The problem is we don't have those professionals or the oversight within DOJ anymore. We certainly don't have it within the FBI at the leadership level. And so we've eroded a lot of the protections, or allowed them to erode. And we're at this decision point with the Deputy Attorney General possibly becoming the Attorney General. That's only going to throw fuel on the fire here. You need an actual unbiased, nonpartisan individual who adheres to the rule of law in DOJ if you want to return things back to normal. And if you want to prevent this from trickling down from Director Comey, somebody who was perceived as an enemy to the president, to your average American citizen, it doesn't stop with just Director Comey.
0: And we know that the idea of the DOJ being independent of the president has effectively been decimated the last year and a half. Just one other part of the motion, it said very specifically, quote, the Secret Service sent frequent updates to Air Force One in response to direct requests from President Trump. There's a lot to unpack here in this, and I know that we'll be talking about it much more in the days ahead. Christopher O'Leary, appreciate your time tonight. Thanks, my friend. And coming up, Michigan's 7th District is one of Democrats' top targets, a seat they really need to win if they're going to take back the House. And right now, the three-way Democratic primary is being described by Axios as dominated by, quote, fury and panic. After the break, I'll talk to all three of the Democrats running for the nomination. Don't go anywhere. We'll be right back.

0: This segment I've been looking forward to because one of the Democrats' biggest targets to flip the House of Representatives is Michigan's 7th Congressional District. It includes the state capital, Lansing, in southern Michigan. It's currently represented by Tom Barrett, a Republican serving his first term. The district has mostly been held by Republicans, but in 2022, Alyssa Slotkin managed to flip it blue. She gave up her seat in 2024, though, to run for the U.S. Senate, and then won, but Barrett managed to flip it back to red in the same election. He actually just appeared on stage at a rally with Donald Trump in Michigan literally this last Monday. Michigan's 7th district is one of only three congressional districts in the country that has voted for the winner in every presidential election since 2008. That makes it a perfect bellwether district ahead of next week's primaries. This next Tuesday, August 4th, Democrats in the 7th will select one of three candidates in a tight race between two moderates and a progressive candidate running for their party's nomination. Matt Masdom is a former Navy SEAL who has received a crucial endorsement from Senator Slotkin, herself a moderate Democrat who, again, has won this district herself before. Bridget Brink is a former ambassador to Ukraine, who resigned in protest of President Trump's handling of the war there. And William Lawrence, he's a co-founder of the progressive climate organization Sunrise Movement. We have all three of them back to back to back joining us tonight. And why this race we think is worthy of us highlighting is because it's part of an intra-party debate around the country right now happening on how to take back the House for Democrats. I was just talking with a GOP operative working on key races around the country nationally, and they insist that it's not a given that Democrats are going to take back some of these seats because they're confident about some of the Republicans that are running in places like Michigan's 7th District. Joining me now is Matt Masdom. He is a former U.S. Navy SEAL running for Congress in Michigan's 7th District. Matt, appreciate you joining us here tonight. What is the issue that you're finding that you believe is going to be driving voters to the polls in your district, not just next week, but also in November?
1: Hi, Vaughn. It's great to be here. You know, the biggest thing people want in this district is they want a fighter who can win in the fall. And so accountability for violating the Constitution is a big thing. Affordability is a big thing. Corruption is a big thing. But they want somebody who can win in the fall.
0: A campaign PAC, I think it's worth noting, with no publicly available donor list, has spent more than $700,000 opposing you and propping up ads for William Lawrence, one of your opponents, somebody who's been endorsed by Senator Bernie Sanders. And you've accused Republicans of meddling in this primary to try to influence the outcome. Do you think that William Lawrence is, we should be clear, an ardent progressive? Do you believe that he can beat Tom Barrett in November?
1: I think what you just said, you know, at the start of that question is all people need to know for the fall. Republicans see me as the biggest threat to Tom Barrett, so they're trying to smear my record and prop up William Lawrence so they can win in the fall. They see me, the Republicans see me as a threat, they see me as a fighter, and they're nervous about having me there in November to race against Tom Barrett.
0: This is, by all accounts, it's difficult, I realize, with polling in a congressional race, a primary, let alone that, to really understand, you know, what the numbers are. But we believe this is a competitive race among the three of you right now. And I think it's worth noting that you served 20 years as a SEAL. Bridget Brink was an ambassador to Ukraine. And I think it's worth asking for an engagement to the extent from your conversations with voters, how much do you feel like there is a growing kind of this America First mentality that is existing within the left in terms of what voters want out of you and why they're looking potentially at even voting for William Lawrence?
1: I think what, like I've said, they want a fighter. When I'm on the doors and talking to groups of people, you know, I've been doing little events every night, and they really just want somebody who's going to take it to Trump and who can beat Tom Barrett in the fall. And so if we're looking to that person, the polls say it's me. I think it's going to take a veteran to get a veteran out of this space. This is largely determined by independence in the fall. And so I do super well with those voters, you know, 48 points better than anybody else in this race. So if we want to win, I'm the guy to go in November.
0: You were endorsed by Alyssa Slotkin, the current senator who used to hold this seat. What does that endorsement mean to your campaign?
1: Oh, it's fantastic. You know, I've had a big uptick in momentum this last month, and that it was like jet fuel. She's done a great job in this district. She's carved a wonderful path for somebody with my background, and she's beloved. And so I've had so many people say to me, hey, you know, Alyssa said you're the right person. You're the person to get Barrett out. That's all I need to know. Senator Slotkin is somebody people look up to, myself included, and we want to make sure that we do the right thing by the voters and by her and win this election in the fall.
0: You know, we were reporting just earlier this week that Tom Barrett was one of a few House Republicans that actually voted for a resolution against the war powers of President Trump when it comes to his use of the military for his offensive campaign in Iran, but then appeared on the campaign stage. When you're looking at Tom Barrett as your Republican opponent, where do you believe his vulnerabilities are when voters may suggest, hey, on one hand, he is able to condemn the president's use of the military in Iran, for example, but on the other hand, still appear on stage with him?
1: Well, Tom Barrett has a constituent of one, and that's Donald Trump. Tom Barrett does no events here in the district. He does not do any town halls. He's almost entirely absent. And he only, you know, voted for the resolution after giving Trump a blank check on two previous votes. And so as a veteran, he knows better. The president didn't lay out the case to the United States, to Congress, and say, this is what we're trying to accomplish in Iran. This is the plan to do so, and this is how we get out. Tom Barrett knows better than that, and he gave Trump a blank check, and that's not okay with me, the voters in this district, or America.
0: Matt Maslin, thank you for your time tonight. Take care of these next days ahead. And joining me now, Bridget Brink. She's a former U.S. ambassador to Ukraine, now also running for Congress in Michigan's 7th District. Ambassador, thanks for joining us here. I'm going to ask you the same question. What is the issue that you believe is going to be the driving issue that determines the winner, not just next week, but also in November?
2: Well, thanks so much for having me on. I just want to say I'm a sixth generation Michigander, and I so proudly serve my country, including on President Obama's National Security Council and as the first female war zone ambassador. And I am running for Congress to stand up to Trump. I think it's really important that we stand up and fight for the things that our community is most worried about, and that is lowering costs, fixing our broken healthcare system, and defending our democracy. I'm the only person in this race who's actually stood up to Trump when I resigned in protest because of Trump's appeasement of Putin, and that's exactly what I'm going to do in Congress.
0: To be rather direct about this, kind of jumping off the question that I asked Matt, you were literally the ambassador to Ukraine for the Biden administration, and you're in a tough race against the co-founder of a progressive political organization. From conversations with voters, do you feel like government experience is viewed in your party today less of an asset maybe than it once was?
2: I think that people are looking for someone who is going to stand up to Trump and deliver for our district and be focused on the issues that are the highest concern of our district. We have knocked tens of thousands of doors across the district. And what I hear about is concern over skyrocketing costs, the fact that healthcare is not affordable or accessible, and that there is an assault on our democracy that is happening under Donald Trump. I am someone who has stood up to him before, and I will do it again. I think it's important to have experience to know how to work in Congress and how to get things done. I also have this experience having worked for five presidents, both Democrat and Republican, and worked with Congress. And I think we have to win and we have to deliver. And I am prepared to do that. And I will always stand up for what's right.
0: Ambassador, in the lead-in to this segment here, I described this primary as a race between two moderates and one progressive. And I realize, you know, that's a simplification. How would you describe yourself politically? Because there's a lot of people around the country that are watching this right now and watching with keen interest in this primary. And to the extent that it can be extracted to look elsewhere around the country about where the Democratic Party is going, how would you describe yourself?
2: I would describe myself as someone who's a fighter. I've been in a lot of tough fights, including battling Putin in a war zone for 3 years in Ukraine, including fighting breast cancer during my campaign this last year, but also standing up to Trump. And I think what people are sick and tired of is politics is normal. What they want is someone who's actually going to represent their interests and deliver those. That's what I came back home to do after serving our country. That is what I am going to do in Congress. I think the problem we have right now is a broken Washington that serves corporate special interests and leaves mid-Michigan families behind. I hear this everywhere. They want someone who's going to step up and serve and deliver and be accountable.
0: Do you believe that William Lawrence, the progressive candidate backed by Bernie Sanders, could win in the general election against Tom Barrett?
2: I'm focused on running a race that is going to win the primary and win the general. And I think
0: part of it. Some voters are wondering, if I may, with all due respect, Ambassador, voters are wondering that question. They may be inclined to vote for the progressive. They may be somebody that voted for Bernie Sanders in 2016 and 2020. But if you're trying to win over those voters, is there part of this calculation that you would tell them that you don't think that William Lawrence could pull off a victory in November?
2: I think I'm the candidate who can win both the primary and the general. The primary is going to require someone who is willing to stand up and fight against Trump and deliver for the people of our district. And the general is going to require somebody who can also appeal to independents and others, potentially Republicans, to win the general election as well. The fact of the matter is Tom Barrett is enabling Trump at every single turn and not serving or delivering for our district. And that's what I would run on in the general. And I believe that is the winning message. We need a candidate who can meet the moment. And we need a candidate who also is going to be able to deliver, because we need to win both of these.
0: I want to sneak in one quick last question for you here. To what extent are you hearing from voters? Were you pitching your voters on your time as ambassador to Ukraine? How much of an issue is the war? Were you hearing more of domestic economic questions and engagement?
2: I would just say my foreign policy experience is directly relevant to the issues that are most important to our district. If you want to look at what's causing the skyrocketing price of gas or fertilizer or goods in the grocery store, you can just look at the way Trump went into the Iran war. Or if you want to look at why farmers are facing closing markets and higher costs for inputs, it's because of the reckless tariffs. So these things are not, you can't separate the foreign policy from how it affects us at home. And in fact, there is a direct impact on the people of mid-Michigan on these terrible policies of Donald Trump, which are being enabled by Tom Barrett. And so, yes, people are interested in Ukraine and the fight for freedom, but it's also a lot of these other policies that are having a bad impact on the people of our district. And I am focused on doing everything I can to lower costs, make healthcare more affordable, and defend our democracy from the assault by Donald Trump.
0: Former Ambassador Bridget Brink, appreciate your time. All the best to you these days ahead as well. Thank you. And joining me now, the third candidate in the Democratic primary for Michigan's 7th Congressional District, William Lawrence. He is the co-founder of the Sunrise Movement, running for Congress here ahead of that Tuesday primary. And William, I used your name a lot in those first two lines of questioning here. So this is your turn. You're third up here. And I just want to start with the exact same question I had them. What is the issue that you are hearing from voters that you believe is going to be the driving results for not only next week, but also in November?
3: People are hungry for change. And one of the biggest examples of that is the movement against AI data centers that has been bubbling up all over this district. And I've been standing alongside residents all across the 7th district, fighting back against billionaires from Silicon Valley and Wall Street, working to push these data centers into our communities with really no democracy or self-determination for the people most impacted. And I spent my career fighting against concentrated economic power, corporate power, fighting alongside working people. So for me, it's a no-brainer to stand with the residents fighting back and calling for a federal moratorium on new data centers. That's been one of the biggest issues that we've been hearing on the campaign trail.
0: You're making the case that you can win the general election against Tom Barrett in November. And I've been covering primaries and general elections here for the last decade in the Trump era, and I've struggled to come up with a progressive candidate who not only won the primary, but then won a competitive purple district Senate and House races over the course of the last 10 years. And I would like to know, what are you telling voters that are convinced that progressives can win primaries and safe blue seats, but not sure that they can win purple ones?
3: Well, I would actually point to Chris DeLuzio in Pennsylvania as an example of someone who's a member of the Congressional Progressive Caucus who won a tough district and has held that district with increasingly large margins. But the fact of the matter is people are tired of corporate funded candidates. They're tired of corporate Democrats and they're tired of corporate funded Republicans. And all of the polling bears that out. You see that Congress is very unpopular. Both parties in Congress are very unpopular, even more so in some cases than the dramatically unpopular president. And the way that we win in this moment is by showing up where the people are, standing with them on the issues that are most of concern, and offering the change that they're demanding. And because I'm not taking the corporate money, it is a no-brainer for me to fight against these data centers, to fight for Medicare for All, which is popular across our district because people are sick of having to battle with their insurance companies for the most basic coverage, if you even have coverage, and to stop these stupid wars around the world and bring our money home to invest in housing and healthcare for the American people.
0: Your district, effectively, if the 7th district in Michigan doesn't flip for Democrats, there's a big question mark of how Democrats nationally get to a majority in the House. And part of that is building a coalition. And that's why I want to, in 2024 podcast, you said in part, while talking about, quote, black political leadership in the Democratic Party, that it was, quote, a big problem. And I want to ask you about the audio that we'll play here on the other side of this.
4: It's not something I can talk too much about because I'm white and it's not my struggle. That being said, like the extent to which the older generation of black political leadership are such of a pillar, frankly, for establishment capitalist imperialist American power through their role, you know, as this kind of traditionalist, establishmentist pillar of the Democratic Party, it's a big problem. It's a big problem for left politics in this country. Yeah. And it gets us every single time. And it really defangs the white left, puts us in, you know, in impossible positions, really.
0: William, how do you convince Democrats that these statements will not alienate not just voters of color, but also white voters in the general election?
3: Well, this was in the context of a conversation with a black organizer about his work to organize black people in support of Palestine against the genocide in Gaza and against our disastrous foreign policy more broadly. And I've stated that I made that point poorly. It was a clumsy choice of words, in particular, the use of the phrase a white left. I don't give a darn about building a white left. I'm here to build a multiracial democracy that lives up to its highest promises of our nation. I'll stand every day by my record here in Lansing. I mean, long before I was ever a candidate, I have been doing work in coalition with the African-American community here in Lansing, working to prevent unjust evictions, working to build more affordable housing. And people know where I've been. They've seen me showing up. And when these old remarks were reported, a lot of folks here in the Lansing area from the black community reached out to, you know, say, we've got your back. You know, this is something that people in D.C. may be worried about, but we know where you stand and we've seen your work. And that's what I'm going to continue to do is just showing up to support and represent everybody here in the 7th District.
0: William Lawrence, thanks for your time tonight as well. And all the best to you here in these days ahead. That's the 7th Congressional District. Their Michigan primary is this Tuesday, a race not just being watched in Michigan, but by us here in New York and by voters around the country about the future of the Democratic Party. We appreciate your time, William. Take care.
3: Thanks, Vaughn.
0: And coming up, as President Trump again promises to attack Iran, quote, very hard, there are new signs that the war may be spreading further throughout the region.

Tonight, the U.S. launched a new round of airstrikes on Iran, according to U.S. Central Command. That comes amid new signs that the war with Iran may be widening into a larger regional conflict. Today, two ships, one of which is an American-owned gas storage tanker, caught fire following an explosion at an Egyptian port in the Mediterranean Sea, reportedly the result of an Iranian drone attack. President Trump appeared to both downplay the attack and to imply that Iran was behind it, telling reporters that he had been briefed and that, quote, it's a little more of the same, but it's going to be straightening out. This appears to be the first time that ships in the Mediterranean have been targeted. Hours before that attack, Saudi Arabia joined the U.S. in airstrikes against Iranian-backed militias in Iraq. The U.S. military says the strikes were in response to drone attacks conducted by the militias, while Saudi Arabia says the strikes were in retaliation for the attacks against Saudi oil facilities. It marks the first time Saudi Arabia has publicly acknowledged taking part in offensive actions in the war. At around the same time, Jordan shot down five Iranian ballistic missiles, which Iran's military says were targeting the headquarters of the U.S. military's central command in Jordan and a separate airbase used by U.S. forces. In response to that attack, Trump vowed to hit Iran, quote, very hard because it's our turn to hit them. They took a shot, so it's our turn. We'll continue to follow this story and keep you posted. We'll be right back.

0: That's tonight's 11th hour. Allie will be back tomorrow, and you won't want to miss our coverage of the Michigan primary this Tuesday. The whole team will be here, led by Rachel Maddow with Allie Velshi at the Big Board. Special coverage begins at 8 p.m. Eastern. Thanks for joining us. Have a good night.
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2: I inherited Fauci. I would have had to close down the whole country if I listened to him.
1: Republicans fall back on their old pro-COVID ways.
3: Did you try to block or trap President Trump into the slow the spread, flatten the curve measures in March 2020?
1: Tonight, Senator Cory Booker on another Republican show trial as Senator Bernie Moreno channels his anger at the wrong man.
4: Here I am sitting in front of you 6 years later saying, who the f*** do you think you were for doing that?
1: Then Senator Mark Kelly on whether the best people are running Trump's Iran war.
2: In the meantime, we're going to be hitting them very hard because it's our turn to hit them.
1: And President Obama weighs in on a big Senate showdown.
5: This is just going to put some pressure on me. Let's see if the bank's open. Oh, bank was closed.
1: But All In starts right now. Good evening from New York. I'm Chris Hayes. We're 97 days out from the midterms. There are signs the Republican Party is in real trouble, and it's getting worse over the last week. Donald Trump is now, we can say pretty confidently, the least popular he's ever been, and that includes after January 6th. He is flailing amidst a cost of living crisis, an endless war in Iran that voters despise and shows no signs of stopping. Today, a new Quinnipiac poll has his approval rating at 32%, freezing temperature. That comes on the heels of a CNN poll that had him at 34%. In that new Quinnipiac poll, this is really notable, just 29% of voters think Trump is focused enough on the right issues. CNN has the same number at 27%. I mean, this is about as low as it gets in polling. I mean, keep in mind, Herbert Hoover won 40% of the vote in 1932, right? These kinds of polling numbers are approaching George W. Bush in 2008. This is usually when the wheels start coming off the whole political project. And if you're watching the news, as I imagine you are, none of this is that surprising. I mean, Trump just manifestly couldn't care less about what people care about. He keeps telling voters he thinks affordability is a hoax. He very obviously just cares about enriching himself and his family. And crucially, all his little pet projects, his little redecorating things he's doing, the ballroom, the reflecting pool, putting gold up everywhere, putting letters up. And this lack of consideration for the actual real problems affecting Americans isn't just Donald Trump. It's shared by the rest of the Republican Party in Washington that he has remade in his image. And so to address all of this, Senate Republicans spent the day laser focused on, you guessed it, Anthony Fauci. Remember Anthony Fauci? You probably haven't thought a lot about him in about half a decade, but Republicans in this summer, in the year of our Lord, 2026, are still fixated on public health recommendations from the COVID-19 pandemic. They have spent the day clip farming outrage to play 24 hours a day on Fox News and to circulate on Elon Musk's Twitter. And if you don't spend a lot of time watching Fox or scrolling Twitter, you're probably a bit confused. But it is not an understatement to say that right-wing cranks there are still obsessed with Fauci and relitigating 2020, which is why today's hearing was a kind of bizarre show trial.
6: The committee will have to consider after this hearing what appropriate action should be taken against you for the failure to testify after being directed to do so. It's against the law to obstruct an investigation of Congress. There will be repercussions.
7: Let's just get one thing straight. You don't have any rights under the Fifth Amendment because you've been pardoned, as you very well know. You know that. Your lawyer is sitting behind you now shifting nervously in their chairs. They know it. This isn't about the Constitution. This isn't about the law. This is about contempt. Contempt for this body and contempt for the American people.
8: You will be getting a letter today asking for a volunteer transcribed interview. So I'd be asking, will you comply or will I have to subpoena you?
9: On the advice of counsel, I respectfully decline to answer based upon my rights under the Fifth Amendment to the Constitution.
8: Expect a subpoena.
1: It went on like that forever. Republicans are just completely lost in the weeds, pursuing revenge against Trump's critics like Fauci, And make no mistake, of course, the big guy, the boss, was happy to see it.
2: Well, I watched the whole thing today, but more importantly, I was a part of the whole Fauci. I inherited Fauci.

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1: And these sham hearings are the consolation prize for a lack of a sham trial. Remember, President Biden pardoned Fauci before leaving office, not because he thought the public health expert actually committed any crimes, but because he knew that he would be subject to these bad faith attacks and weaponization of the system. If he had not been pardoned, Fauci would probably be facing criminal charges right now. For what exactly? Who can say? This administration and its resolutely corrupt Department of Justice would have cooked up something against him, just like it did against Trump's former FBI director, James Comey. Comey is currently facing criminal charges, the second round of charges, the first were dismissed, these charges of threatening the President of the United States for this lone picture of seashell art arranged to spell 8647. Today, we have new insights into the lengths Trump's prosecutors went to bring these bogus charges. We now know, thanks to legal documents obtained by Comey's legal team, that even some of Trump's own people understood this was really, really a bad idea. Per the documents, the Secret Service, listen to this, surveilled Comey's cell phone to track his location in real time and did so without a warrant. One mid-level Secret Service agent said, and I quote, "It was a bad idea to declare an exigency exemption. We needed to believe there is an imminent threat to life or limb. At that time, we did not believe that anyone's life was in immediate danger, and legally it was a bad idea to ping the phone." Meaning, when they saw the image posted, they started to surveil his phone without a warrant because what? James Comey, having posted that, was going to kill the president? As MSNBC's Carol Lenig reports, that agent was not alone in their assessment. At Secret Service headquarters, some top officials agreed with the mid-level supervisor's concern this step was not a good idea. Using emergency powers to track Comey's phone, some of them argued, was a terrible idea, could come back to haunt them. They did it anyway. Even though it was obvious that Comey, on vacation with his wife, was not using shell art to make an imminent threat against the president, no one's stupid enough to believe that. The president at the time was traveling internationally in Air Force One. Comey was on a beach on vacation. But that's not all, right? They still had to make this case, this ridiculous case, that Comey's message, that his image he posted publicly, 8647 or Nix Trump, was somehow a threat at all. And this is where we truly enter Coen Brothers territory. Because per those same documents, the FBI actually reached out, ready for this, to a Trump-friendly former mobster to help them build their case against Comey. Sammy the Bull Gravano, remember him? One-time underboss in the Gambino crime family, the guy who confessed to a role in 19 murders and who cooperated during Comey's prosecution of the Gambinos back in the 1990s. They go to Gravano because they need evidence that 8647 means a threat, that you want to kill the guy. And so during an in-person interview, they sit Sammy the Bull Gravano down, which lasted 25 minutes. Gravano said that 86 generally means to get rid of, and to him as a gangster, it meant to kill. Well, yeah, to Sammy Bull the Gravano. If Sammy the Bull says it, right? I mean, a lot of things probably sound like murder threats to Sammy the Bull Gravano. What are we doing here? I mean, it's comical, but it's monstrous. This is the caliber of argument we're dealing with. And look, I'm not a lawyer. It seems unlikely to me these ridiculous charges will stick. But that's not really the point, right? Show trials all around. Capitol Hill, the DOJ. That's what this second term's about, trying to harass, intimidate anyone who dares criticize him, extract his petty revenge. That's not just what Trump is focused on, the whole Republican Party, all of them. That's what their leader is focused on right now. There's a war going on, for God's sakes. We're conducting strikes tonight on Iran. And that's why I think a supermajority of Americans think Donald Trump and the Republican Party are focused on the wrong issues ahead of Election Day. Senator Cory Booker is a Democrat in New Jersey. He sits on the Senate Judiciary Committee, which, of course, has oversight of the Department of Justice. And he joins me now. I guess I'll start on the Comey stuff. I mean, I will admit that I started laughing out loud, howling, when I got to Sammy the Bull Gravano in the reporting, because I was not, I will admit,

0: expecting that. I mean, again, farce, but also insidious. What's your reaction?
1: First of all, are you talking to me? Are you talking to me? I mean, it is such a joke. I mean, that's literally what this administration's become. It is a joke. They have non-serious people in various serious places doing really disturbing things and drumming up, literally, you might as well use Scarface as evidence in why you're filing charges against people who have done nothing wrong. And this is a pattern. You said it with Fauci. They are relitigating in every way possible, trying to distract us from what's really important for the American people. They know what's important. It's their costs are going up, their gasoline is going up, their health care that's being lost, a war overseas that's causing a disaster here at home. And what are they talking about? They have a Justice Department that's going after Congress people, that's going after Comey. They have wild schemes that they're still going after about the 2020 elections. And here, the most bizarre of it all, Donald Trump was the president. And at the time, telling people to inject bleach into their bodies. And they are now trying to drag Fauci out as a great distraction over what's going on right now. It's ridiculous.
0: There's a very live issue on the committee that you serve on, Senate Judiciary Committee, because there is a vote scheduled tomorrow, a committee vote, on the man nominated, he's serving as acting attorney general, to be the attorney general, Todd Blanche. Now, there's an interesting back and forth happening in which John Cornyn, who's on that committee, has said the price of his vote is for essentially written language from the Department of Justice, the Trump administration. They will not pursue the sort of slush fund or use other settlement dollars to basically do what they wanted to do, which was pay off the Jan 6 folks. Okay, I want to play you an exchange with Senator Cornyn, because I think we have some developments on this. Throughout the day, it's been unclear whether they have his vote, whether the vote's going to happen tomorrow. Our own reporter got a chance to talk to him, asking him about the exchanges he had. Take a listen to what he had to say.
2: Do you have any update, Senator?
3: We're waiting for Senator Grassley to make a decision. We haven't heard from the DOJ, so I think what he told me is he wanted to wait to see if they've made a response, but I'm not aware they have. I mean, we've heard from them. It's just that they refused to commit to writing what he testified to under oath, and it's not a big ask. We're trying to help them get this solved, but they refuse to accept our help.
2: What is the latest on Todd Blanche? Do you think that the markup's going to happen tomorrow?
4: I'd say it's, with the passing time, it's going to be difficult for me to think that we can get all this language ironed out. And they get everybody, to be fair to DOJ, there are several parties that they have to work with once you get the language. So I think that's probably why I think it's unlikely we could have all this settled tonight.
0: So that's our own Michael Schnell asking Tom Tillis and John Cornyn. So what is your understanding of what the ask here is and why they won't just do it?
1: Well, first and foremost, this is about a billion plus dollars that they want to have as a slush fund to give out to people like the January 6th rioters who beat police officers nearly to death. It's so offensive that it seems like the base of what they're asking is to ensure and assure them that this is not going to be something that comes back. Donald Trump, a guy that's willing to bend every rule possible to get himself a Qatari jet, bend every rule possible to just tear down the East Wing of the White House. We see how Donald Trump operates, and they're looking for some kind of written statement that the most outrageous thing that he's done, not the only outrageous thing he's done, but one of the most outrageous things he's done through the DOJ is going to be secure. So I'm watching this like most of America is, but I do not think we're going to be having a Judiciary Committee vote tomorrow. At least I do not think Blanche's nomination is going to advance tomorrow.
0: I mean, Todd Blanche, told Congresswoman Grace Meng in a hearing, he said that it's dead. And then she said to him, will you put that in writing? He says, I'm not going to put anything in writing. There's repeated requests now from Tillis and Cornyn to put something in writing that says it. There's an instruction from a federal judge who has found him possibly acting in a sanctionable fashion, where his bar license should be reviewed for the lawsuit and how they conduct themselves. And they won't put it in writing. Why do you think they're so reluctant to put it in writing?
1: This is a guy, Todd Blanche, who has lied to the American people over and over again. I will release the Epstein files. He disobeyed literally the bipartisan law that we passed and missed the deadline by a significant period of time. And then when he released it, he redacted the names of all the powerful people and exposed the personal information of the Epstein survivors. This is a character that is unreliable, that will do whatever the president tells him to do. And so for a president who is a king of lies, we obliterated their nuclear weapons. I'm going to lower your costs on day one. The least we could be doing as a Senate is getting some of these things in writing. What bothers me, though, is that there are so many other things that are disqualifying for Todd Blanch, so many other ways in which he's violated rules of ethics, the ideals of the Justice Department, that this just should be a DOA nomination. But at least we have these two Republicans that seem to be asking for something substantive.
0: You know, okay, that is a great point. I mean, the idea that this is the sort of make or break, given the way that he's conducted himself, and I mean, even just the Comey prosecution, which he's been essentially overseeing, this is a fig leaf. And it does seem to me what's so striking here is it seems like Cornyn and Tillis want to get to yes. I mean, they're basically saying work with us here because they don't want to work against it. And the fact they won't do it makes me think that the slush fund is not dead, it's just playing possum. And that the whole plan all along was basically to just like roll everyone on this.
1: Right, and I want to remind you that the slush fund is two things. It's not only the 1776, the $1+ billion, it is also tax immunity for the president and his kids. So know this, 1 year in the White House, they made more money than any previous year he ever had in business. So that's billions of dollars that they're making, their family is making, an unjust, gross, corrupt income. And what is about the taxes on it? What about the transparency on it? So that tax part of this is something we should all be paying attention to, because dollar for dollar, it's worth so much more to the Trump family than just having a slush fund to dole out to people who've done horrible things.
0: That is a great point. Also, again, having covered Donald Trump a little bit, I think he's a little more invested in the thing that's going to hit his bottom line than anyone else's.
1: Yes.
0: I had to guess. Senator Cory Booker, thanks for your time tonight. I appreciate it.
1: Yeah, thank you.
0: Coming up, new reporting on the truly disturbing allegations against sitting Republican Congressman Max Meadows.

0: As Senate Republicans took turns making up reasons to blame Anthony Fauci for the COVID epidemic, one performance was particularly notable, really jumped out to me today, and that's from Ohio Senator Bernie Moreno. His origin story, if you will, in politics is that COVID lockdowns forced him to leave his life as a successful businessman for the seedy mean streets of the United States Senate.
1: It was about 6 years ago today that I decided I'm going to give up my businesses, sell them all, run for office, run for the United States Senate. Here I am sitting in front of you 6 years later saying, who the f*** do you think you were for doing that? It is a total disgrace what you did to this country.
0: An amazing, amazing performance. And the Fox News host sitting behind Anthony Fauci seemed to like it. That show of emotion was striking, given how silent Bernie Moreno has been on an issue people have been waiting for him to take a stand on. And that, of course, is the shocking allegations of violent domestic abuse by his colleague in Congress, in the Ohio delegation, accusations made by the senator's own daughter. Ohio Congressman Max Miller married Emily Moreno in 2022 at Trump's Bedminster Golf Resort. They divorced 2 years later. In February, the couple's two-year-old daughter was hospitalized with bruising and a broken collarbone, according to court and police records obtained by Mother Jones magazine. Emily Moreno, Senator Bernie Moreno's daughter, told detectives that Miller had previously thrown hot water at her, shoved her, and held a gun to her head. Therefore, she couldn't rule out that Miller caused their two-year-old daughter's fracture. She recounted their daughter saying, quote, "Daddy's house is scary." According to court documents obtained by the New York Times, she also said, quote, "Daddy kill you." No charges were filed. An investigation found no evidence of a crime. Miller strenuously denies these allegations. He said the injuries could have come from a seatbelt, and he has repeatedly suggested that his ex-wife, the senator's daughter, has an undiagnosed mental illness. But Mother Jones detailed other allegations of Congressman Max Miller attacking other women. Former Trump press secretary Stephanie Grisham says she told the president Miller abused her while they were both working in the White House and dating. That's something Miller also denies. Trump endorsed Miller for Congress anyway. Today, the New York Times reports White House officials are concerned about the growing body of allegations against Miller and them becoming public. Republicans close to Trump say they had viewed private polling that was alarming for Miller's candidacy. In a district, Donald Trump won by 11 points. Now, to be clear, the concern is that the allegations might cost Republicans what should be a safe House seat. It's not that one of their own is accused of just horrendous violence against women, including the daughter of a sitting Republican senator. Now, you might be thinking, as I tell you this story, what does Emily Moreno's father, the sitting senator from Ohio, Bernie Moreno, think about his daughter's accusations? About her alleged abuser continuing to serve in Congress while calling his daughter, quote, not all there.
1: Look, it's not about politics. That's not what this is about for me. This is about a daughter who I love and a granddaughter who I love. And their safety and security is paramount for me. This is obviously a private personal matter, and I'd like to keep it that way.
0: The guy you just saw there spent his morning yelling at 85-year-old Anthony Fauci for the cameras. He even dropped an F-bomb, saying he ran for office because lockdowns hurt families. But if you ask Bernie Moreno about the Republican colleague from the Ohio delegation who's accused of holding a gun to his own daughter's head, he's got no comment, no visible emotion.

0: As Trump's war with Iran continues, there's been a purge of the upper ranks of the military. More than two dozen senior military officers have been forced out. You see them there. Dozens more have been denied promotions. Many of them, as you also see there, women and black officers. And now the New York Times is out with new reporting that after Pete Hegseth fired the first woman to lead the Navy, Trump's ex-attorney, Tim Parlatore, was hired to grease the wheel for the man who would end up replacing her, a guy who wasn't even on the list of candidates when Parlatore was hired. Parlatore described his assistance to the Times as routine. A Pentagon spokesman said in a statement that every personnel decision is based strictly on merit. Senator Mark Kelly is a Democrat of Arizona. He's a retired Navy officer, member of the Armed Services Committee, and he joins me. Now, I want to ask you about some of these personnel decisions we've seen at the Pentagon. But first, we just got a little bit of news on the nomination of Todd Blanche. I know you're not on the Judiciary Committee, but obviously the full Senate's going to vote on this nomination. Chuck Grassley, who is the chair of that Senate Judiciary Committee, officially postponing what was scheduled to be tomorrow's committee vote because they can't come to terms, the Trump administration and Senators Tillis and Cornyn, on essentially putting in writing the fact that they're not going to create the slush fund and the IRS immunity. We've got news from Michael Schnell just now, if you want to put it up. Chairman Grassley works to set President Trump's nominees up for success in committee, not failure. Senators Cornyn and Tillis want written assurances to the Department of Justice regarding the Trump IRS settlement. Clearly, they are not getting that yet. What's your reaction to that, new Senator?
1: Well, my reaction is I think Chuck Grassley knows how to count the votes. He doesn't have the votes, so he's not going to have the committee hearing to vote on the nominee. And it's pretty simple. Todd Blanche said things while he was under oath, said there would be no slush funds, said there's going to be no IRS immunity for the Trump family. But then he refuses to put it in writing. Well, why? If that was a commitment he made, he should be able to put it in writing. He doesn't want to put it in writing, which tells me that that is still an option that the president wants on the table. He wants that immunity. He wants that slush fund, and he's going to continue to fight for it. So he's probably not going to get his nominee here.
0: Yeah, and it seems like, well, we'll see whether Cornyn and Tillis knuckle under. You can see Chuck Grassley, of course, praising Blanche, says he's highly qualified. He's clearly stalling this so he can try to find time to make the votes. But you're shaking your head. I don't think he's going to get a single Democratic vote.
1: Well, I'm shaking my head on the qualification. The president's personal attorney should not become the attorney general of the United States. You know, there's supposed to be some separation. You know, in the history of our country, the attorney general didn't operate as the president's personal attorney and attack dog. So we don't need that. So I think he's unqualified for the job. And my hope is he doesn't get confirmed.
0: I want to ask about the story that I read in this intro, just circle back to that, about Darrell Caudill, now head of the Navy, hiring this Trump attorney. We've got another one, Todd Blanche and Tim Parlatore. I have to admit, this is not something I know well or have expertise on. And maybe this is a standard thing that people hire attorneys that are like connected to the president to help them get promotions at the Department of Defense. But that seemed really weird to me. You know this better than I, is it?
1: Chris, I spent 25 years on active duty in the United States Navy. I never heard of anything like this, not even a rumor. And it would never occur to any of the folks I served with at the highest level that it would be appropriate to go out and hire somebody close to the administration so you could get your next job. It's not how it's supposed to work in our U.S. military. It never has before, as far as I'm concerned. And I think at this point, I think the Admiral's got some questions to answer.
0: What do you think about what we see in terms of the pattern of other senior officers being denied promotions or being chased out? It really does seem that they are disproportionately black officers and women officers. Pete Hegseth has said that he wants to sort of rid the army of woke ideology. I'm not particularly, or the Department of Defense, I'm not particularly disposed to think it's been a bastion of that, but it has been a bastion of a real standard meritocracy, merit-based promotion and hired across the diversity that our country offers. And it seems like they've taken a different tack here, or do you think it's justifiable what he's doing?
1: No, I think Pete Hegseth is firing black people because of the color of their skin, and he's firing women. I mean, that he has established that pretty early on after he was confirmed. If in this Department of Defense, if you're a woman or if you're black, your job is immediately on the line, and it makes us weaker. Diversity in any organization, I mean, businesses know this, companies know it. The Department of Defense knew it, NASA. You know, I always, you know, often had very diverse crews. And what I have found is when you have people from different backgrounds, they think about problems differently and you get offered more solutions. Pete Hegseth obviously doesn't see that. And it's a loss for our military. He fired the chairman of the Joint Chiefs, C.Q. Brown, one of the most qualified officers our military had. The Secretary of the Navy was fired because, in my view, because she was a woman. He made that perfectly clear, who is welcome in this military and who isn't. And it's not just those folks that got fired that's the problem. There's a whole other generation that's coming up before them that they're going to realize black Americans in the military and women that are realizing that this government doesn't want them. And they're going to some of the best people are just going to leave on their own accord. And we're going to lose that generation of really good leaders. We might have some of our best officers and even senior enlisted people coming up in the ranks that are going to realize that this isn't a place for them. And because of that, our national security is affected. And that means we are less safe as a nation.
0: On that score, you know, we are in active hostilities at this moment. The people that are being purged or the people that are being replaced by, you know, favoritism or whatever connections they may have or whatever hiring procedure Pete Hegseth is using are currently operationally prosecuting a war. The conditions here seem clear to me that Iran understands how much our leverage and Donald Trump's leverage and the U.S. military's leverage has evaporated over time, and that the president is now boxed in. Is that your read of the situation right now on a night when the president's announcing that we're going to be launching more airstrikes against Iran?
1: Yeah, I think that's true. I also think the Iranians now value their control of the Strait of Hormuz more than they value their centrifuges to enrich uranium. And that's because the president made a strategic mistake at the beginning of this conflict. And that is, he had no goal. He didn't have a well-established goal that he explained to the military and to the American people, for that matter. Remember, if you go back to the end of February, this started out as the president saying, if we bomb for a few days, we'll get regime change. So initially it was about regime change. Then when that didn't work, he said, well, this is about enriched uranium and the Iranians getting a nuclear weapon. And then about ballistic missiles, later about the Navy. It's been all over the map, and it's because they're not thinking strategically. And when you don't have that strategic goal, the next step is to come up with a plan on what do you do to achieve that goal. So they couldn't develop the right plan. And that's why you saw this Secretary of Defense, who's not qualified for this job. His plan was just to bomb stuff. He talked about setting records, 10,000 targets, then 12,000, 14,000 targets. The plan was just to hit these numbers with no underlying rationale as why do you go after that target. If you knew what the strategic goal was, maybe you would have attacked 500 targets that actually mattered in what was to come next. So they had no plan, and because of that, now he's stuck and he doesn't know what to do. And it's what happens when you have a president that generally doesn't listen to people, that thinks he knows more than everybody else. And then you put in a Secretary of Defense that just by so many measures is unqualified for the job.
0: Senator Mark Kelly, thank you for your time tonight.
1: Thank you.
0: Still to come, with less than 100 days until Election Day, President Obama weighs in with a very big swing state endorsement in a state close to his heart.

0: It's always nice to be reminded that not everything in politics has to be toxic, soul-crushing, and dark and awful. Today, for example, got a breath of fresh air in a state the Democrats are very much hoping to flip in the Senate. The Democratic nominee for Senate in Iowa, Josh Turek, we've had him on the program, scored an endorsement from former President Barack Obama. Barack Obama is the last Democrat to win Iowa in a presidential election. And the announcement came in a campaign video where Josh Turek and Obama play an Iowa version of Horse.
1: So you like that three-pointer?
2: Hey, you shoot where you want.
1: All right, let's go. Tell me how things are going out there.
2: Everywhere we go, urban areas, rural areas, people are ready for change.
1: Oh, I thought I had that one. That's Iowa right there, buddy. A lot of people have heard me say this. Of all the things I've done in politics, Iowa was my favorite thing. There was just a magic about regular folks showing up in gyms.
2: Like this?
1: Like this. And just talking out. How do we move our state forward? How do we move the country forward?
2: Well, I'll tell you what, people all across Iowa are saying that they're feeling that hope, that optimism for the first time in a long time.
1: That's my sense. That's what I think is going to happen.
2: Yeah.
1: I've seen enough. Not only did I get whooped, but you've got here a man of character, somebody who knows how to win. Now the ball's in your court, Iowa. Let's make sure that we send Josh Turek to the United States Senate.
2: Tell you what, he's a good shooter.
3: Yeah.
2: I was impressed.
0: Joining us now, Alex Wagner, host of Crooked Media's Runaway Country podcast and MS Now senior political analyst. That's the right reaction to that video, which also had that ad had the exact same effect on me for a million reasons. But there's just something like, I don't know, it's like the opposite of everything that the daily politics are and Donald Trump and the Fauci show trial today.
4: I mean, I've been focused on like the president's necrotic hands and whether or not Mitch McConnell is in a vegetative state and just like the darkness and the mortality of the human race has been so much with me. And then to be reminded that there is a world in which people are hale and hearty and able to play pickup basketball and have the, you know, the light of not quite youth, but maybe promising middle age still within them. I mean, it is such a reminder that this reality, this like swirl of just depravity and darkness is not our only path and that there is a future. And, you know, I don't know what exactly happens in Iowa, but man, Josh Turek is making a bid for it. And if there's a reason Barack Obama has like a 60% approval rate and is like the most popular person in American politics right now, you can just
0: That's
4: feel
0: a good point.
4: The positive energy.
0: There's a point in that ad where he misses. He says the bank is open, and then he misses. He says, "Let's see if the bank is open." And he misses the bank shot. He's like, "Well, the bank is closed," which is like incredibly great
4: but
0: self-deprecating mode.
4: Yeah, self-deprecating for a minute, but his like office will not confirm or deny that he lost. Like in classic Obama tradition, he says he got whooped, but won't give us the score. I mean, he's still competitive, is all I have to say.
0: So here's the thing about that race, and I think about this race a lot, because I think a lot about, like, if you want a Democratic Senate majority, you need people like Josh Turek to be able to win in a state like Iowa. It's swung, you know, Barack Obama won it. It swung very hard to the right. I think Kamala Harris lost it by, I want to say 13 points, something like that in 2024. I mean, it's uphill battle. This is the Fox News polling today on that race. Okay, now, I want to be clear. This Fox News polling is sort of separate from that editorial tilt of that network, and actually their polls have been some of the more sort of Democratic leaning polls. But look at this. It's out just today. Josh Turek, 50%. Ashley Hinson, Republican Congress member running for Joni Ernst's seat, 46%. I think that's a wild number, but this is a very much 100% a real race, don't you think?
4: 100%. Although I love that even with those numbers, the unlikely sort of ascent of Josh Turek, I think, you know, progressives and people who live in this moment are hesitant to even embrace that positive news because it's such a moment of despair. And I appreciate your sort of halting language around it. But yes, like Iowa is a great test case for the worst of Trump's policies. This is ground zero for his idiotic tariff war. This is ground zero for fertilizer shortages that result from the Strait of Hormuz closure. This is, you know, ground zero for the affordability and economics, but like it's also exemplary of what happens when you 68% of white rural voters no longer approved of Donald Trump, then polls like that are possible. And Iowa is where it's all. I mean, Iowa is almost a bellwether for other states that seem like an uphill climb because they are living they have the lived reality of Trump policies. And if it's like that for Turek in Iowa, I mean, I don't want to overstate where we are right now again, because we live in despair and the toilet bowl swirl is our daily life. But that bodes very well for Democrats, I think, across the country.
0: Yeah, I mean, that same. So it's the same crop of polls from Fox in North Carolina. Now, I think people tend to think North Carolina, Roy Cooper, who's never lost a statewide race in North Carolina, popular two-term governor. It's there's no incumbent in the race. It's Tillis is leaving the Senate. Michael Whatley, who was like the head of the RNC and was basically made his bones as a GOP operative slash lobbyist, including for the oil industry. You know, that's a 9-point lead. Again, I don't think that that's going to be the result. I think that's a this is. At the higher end of the results we've seen, this, you know, part of it might be the moment, all that. But what's here's what's striking to me to compare these two races, right? Cooper is not a creature of the attention economy, and he doesn't have to be because he's got a name recognition that's 99% and a record and can raise money. Josh Turek is trying to pull off something similar, right? Which is that he's got to raise money, he's got to win in very difficult terrain. And he has to do it by kind of getting attention, but can't do it in ways that are polarizing or polemical, right? Because he's got to win Iowa, which is why I thought the Obama ad was so interesting, right? Because it's like, how do we get attention on this guy? How do we shine a light on him when he can't have the tools at his disposal of like saying crazy stuff? Because that's going to backfire.
4: Yeah, I think, and you see that Turek strategy play out on a number of fronts, not just the Obama endorsement, but he's in his wheelchair doing a road race across the state and visiting rural parts of Iowa. Yep. Again, wheelchair bound. I mean, that is classic, you know, classic shoe leather campaigning. And he's bringing it back in the way that Beto O'Rourke did, not to success. But I think Turek understands that that's of the essence right now, is to get become a familiar, friendly face in Iowa, and not necessarily a high partisan, but as a viable and good-natured alternative to Trump-era Republicans, of which Ashley Hinson is absolutely one, having gained Trump's endorsement. I also think the Obama endorsement is a really specific thing. He's only endorsed three people, three high-profile Democrats this season: Gina Hinojosa in Texas for governor, James Tallarico in Texas for Senate, and now Josh Turek. I mean, this president knows where to deploy his magnetism and charisma, and it's clear that he thinks it's a meaningful benefit. There are plenty of races that need him, but it's clear that he, you know, because of his relationship with Iowa, the feelings that, you know, he talks about it in that ad, the history he has there, the goodwill he's accrued there, that it is a strategic deployment of, you know, the Obama brand in a way that could meaningfully help Turek. I mean, I think we should read as much into the fact that he chose to endorse Turek as what his endorsement does to Turek himself.
0: Finally, on the Michigan race, which is sort of the last outstanding big sort of swing state that doesn't have their Democratic nominee for Senate, Abdul El-Sayed and Haley Stevens. We're going to be doing special coverage in a week. Latest polling from Tavern has Abdul El-Sayed up. You've seen sort of like the kind of party elders and establishment, we want to call it, come off the sidelines and endorse Haley Stevens, but she's still down. My big question is just like, whoever wins this, how you're going to get a unified party that's going to have a very tough race ahead of it come November.
4: Yeah, I mean, listen, I think that I interviewed Abdul El-Sayed not long ago. Haley Stevens declined to be interviewed on Crooked Media thus far, though we'd be happy to have her if she ever chooses. And he feels very deeply about these issues that divide the Democratic candidates. And I asked him if he wants Haley Stevens campaigning for her if he gets the nomination, and vice versa, would he campaign for her if she gets the nomination? I think...
0: Yeah.
4: I don't know, Chris. I mean, it's hard to imagine.
0: It's gotten very intense there.
4: Wagon circling. Yeah, but they're going to have to. And I think they do understand the stakes.
0: Yes. Alex Wagner, as always, what a pleasure. You can catch much more of Alex by watching Crooked on MS Now, Saturdays at 9 p.m. Eastern. Stay tuned. In just a few minutes, Jen Psaki will be speaking with the guy you just saw playing basketball with President Obama, Iowa State Senate nominee Josh Turek. We'll be right back.

0: Before we go, tune in next Tuesday to our special coverage of Election Night in America. We'll be watching results in a bunch of states, including Michigan, where there's that very competitive primary unfolding for a must-win Senate seat for Democrats come November. I'm going to be there along with Rachel Maddow, the rest of the crew at the big table. Don't miss it. That's all in on this Wednesday night. The briefing with Jen Psaki starts right now. Good evening, Jen.
1: Chris, I had the same reaction that you and Alex did to that Josh Turek ad. I mean, I feel like we are just talking about a dumpster fire every single day. And that was like, put it in my veins. It is uplifting.
0: Totally.
1: It's what politics is supposed to be about. We all want to be at that basketball game. It was so well done. I loved it too.
0: Yeah, great job by all involved. And he's really a really fascinating candidate. I'm glad we're going to get a chance to talk to him.
1: Yeah, I'll be talking to him shortly. We'll have a great night, Chris. I'll see you tomorrow.
0: You too. Bye.
1: Okay, tonight, Donald Trump is in a full freaking spiral, even by his standards, because the United States is conducting a new round of airstrikes in Iran as Donald Trump plunges the country deeper into a war he has no idea how to get out of. A key vote planned for tomorrow on Trump's nominee for attorney general has been officially postponed because Republican senators haven't been properly assured that his slush fund is dead for good. And Trump is now openly feuding with the Senate majority leader, who just clapped back at Trump for using a, quote, different form of math. I love that kind of trolling. It's amazing. On the votes, of course, required to pass his voter suppression bill that he is completely obsessed with. Now, Donald Trump is once again losing control of key Republicans in Congress. Clearly, he is once again losing control of his war of choice with Iran. And it's all happening at the same time that he is losing control of his base. I mean, do you remember 10 years ago when Trump started to win the first Republican primaries? There was one group of voters he decided to acknowledge in the most insulting way possible.
2: We won with poorly educated. I love the poorly educated.
1: He loves the poorly educated. The man has such a way with words. Now, what I think Trump was trying to brag about there was his performance with voters who did not have a college degree. And despite the pejorative way he chose to describe them, those voters would end up being key to his electoral victories going forward for quite some time, especially non-college educated white voters. I mean, Trump really overperformed with them. In 2016, he won 66% of non-college educated white voters. In 2020, he won 67% of them. And in 2024, he won 66% of them. Non-college educated white voters have always been a key part of Trump's voting constituency. That's probably why everybody's so obsessed about talking about this voting bloc all the time, which is why the latest polling on Trump's approval rating should be freaking people out over at the White House. Because according to a new CNN poll just released today, Trump is underwater with white voters without a college degree. And for the first time ever, that deficit is outside the margin of error. That is a huge freaking deal. Democrats haven't won a majority of white voters without a college degree since Jimmy Carter in 1976. And now Trump is losing that key demographic by 8 points. It is part of the reason Trump's overall disapproval rating in that poll is at 66%, the worst disapproval rating he's ever received in that poll across both of his terms. And there's one particular question in this poll that I think goes a very long way toward explaining why Trump is so unpopular right now. Does Donald Trump have the right priorities for this country? And as you can see on your screen there, only 27% of Americans think Trump's priorities are right. Well, a full 73% of Americans think Trump does not have the right priorities, that he hasn't paid attention to the country's most important problems. He's a whopping 46 points underwater on this issue. And it doesn't exactly take a seasoned political mind or strategist to figure out why. I mean, just consider what the man has prioritized since becoming president. There's his hyper-focus on various D.C. construction projects, from his ballroom to his arch to the reflection pool. I mean, it seems like every day we get a new one of these weird-looking projects, often in various shades of gold, that he's rolling out, that he's super focused and obsessed about. And just today, Trump unveiled another one, the renovation of Washington Dulles International Airport, which he has apparently been focusing on for months. And according to CBS News, hefty tabletop models were taken back and forth to the White House multiple times for the president's perusal. And his edits to plans for the terminal transport buses, parking lot location, baggage handling system, underground trains, and general airport aesthetic. He's really in the weeds on this one. In other words, Trump has spent the last several months taking time out of his day as president to micromanage an airport renovation. And that's, I mean, it's hardly the only ridiculous Trump priority we've learned about in the past week. Today, we learn that Trump is seeking another $10 million of taxpayer money to pay for his bungled Freedom 250 4th of July celebration. That news comes as he is preparing to host another Freedom 250 event next month, a Grand Prix track of a race around the National Mall, just what struggling Americans need. Another very special sporting event here in the nation's capital will forever the very special boy to celebrate him. And his policy priorities aren't really any better. I mean, apart from his unpopular war in Iran and his unpopular trade war, Trump's administration has been primarily focused on things like

0: Trump spent his morning ranting about his six-year-old grievances with Dr. Anthony Fauci. While his party spent the day questioning Fauci as part of their never-ending crusade to blame him for the COVID-19 pandemic. There's lots to say about this, and I'm having more to say about that later in the hour. But speaking of Trump's old grudges, this week we also got new details about the extraordinary amount of energy Trump has put into his attempt to prosecute the former FBI director James Comey over an Instagram post of some seashells on a beach that spelled out the numbers 8647. Every time I say it, it just seems as ridiculous as it is. In a series of court filings late yesterday, Comey's defense team cited government documents revealing that the Trump administration went to extraordinary lengths to try to prove that the photo of those seashells actually represented a threat of violence. Trump's DOJ was so desperate, they turned to a notorious former mob boss as a sort of character witness, I guess, to validate their theory of the case. They interviewed Salvatore Gravano, better known as Sammy the Bull. There, you can see him. There you go, right there on your screen, who, according to the filing, was involved in the murder of at least 19 people, to get him to vouch for their claim that 86 was mob slang for murder. Now, this filing also sheds new light on Trump's obsession with the Comey case, because in May of last year, as Trump was flying home on Air Force One after a trip to the Middle East, he was apparently demanding real-time updates of the Secret Service's interview with James Comey from earlier that same day. That's according to this new court filing. And just for context here, because I do really think this helps put this all into one big storyline here. The other things that he should have been focused on at that time include a lot of things. I mean, this flight on May 16th of last year coincided with some pretty bad economic news, for example. It was the day after Walmart warned it was going to have to raise prices as a result of Trump's disastrous tariffs. And it was the same day that Moody's downgraded the country's credit rating for the first time in more than 100 years. Amidst all of that, Trump was focused on James Comey and some seashells. Is it really any wonder the American people think Trump is focused on the wrong issues? He's always laser focused on his own pet projects, his own pet grievances, his own personal enrichment. And perhaps the best example we have of that right now is the debacle playing out on Capitol Hill over one of Trump's most unpopular obsessions. Right now, Senate Republicans are trying to push through the nomination of Trump's personal attorney, Todd Blanche, to be the permanent attorney general. But a pair of outgoing Republican senators, Tom Tillis and John Cornyn, are threatening to tank the Judiciary Committee's vote on that nomination. They want Todd Blanche to agree in writing that he will not move forward with Trump's bogus court settlement, creating a slush fund on the taxpayers' dime to reward Trump's allies, like the violent insurrectionists who raided the U.S. Capitol. They also want to narrow the part of that corrupt deal that granted Trump broad immunity for ongoing IRS audits. But Todd Blanche has so far refused to agree to those conditions in writing, probably because his boss does not want him to, and he's happy to say something verbally and then go back on his promise. And those two Republican senators, at least as of now, are standing their ground. Here was John Cornyn earlier today.
1: We've heard from them. It's just that they refused to commit to writing what he testified to under oath. And it's not a big ask. We're trying to help them get this solved, but they refused to accept our help.
0: All of this has put Trump's allies on Capitol Hill in an incredibly awkward position as they weigh whether or not to move forward with a vote to advance Blanche's nomination. I mean, just listen to Senate Judiciary Chairman Chuck Grassley dodging questions about it earlier this evening.
2: Mr. Chairman, will the hearing be delayed? Will the vote be delayed tomorrow?
3: We are working on getting a solution.
4: You think you'll make it?
3: We are working on getting a solution.
5: We just discussed that meeting.
6: Will you be meeting with Mr. Blanche again today?
3: We are working on getting a solution.
6: Any commitments on a vote tomorrow at this point?
3: We're working on getting a solution.
0: That's called message discipline, I guess you could call it that. They are working on getting a solution. I don't know if you heard that. Now, earlier tonight, we learned that the DOJ has sent a response to Cornyn and Tillis to try to end the standoff, but that obviously has not satisfied the two holdouts because Republicans have now officially postponed the vote on Blanche's nomination. All of this is happening because the president and his allies have refused to give up on Trump's most toxic priorities, even when their own voters are begging them to do just

0: Joining me now is Senator Adam Schiff, Democrat from California and member of the Senate Judiciary Committee. It's great to see you.
1: Good to see you.
0: Okay, we just got news before we came on air that the judiciary, the Justice Department sent a new response to Senators Tillis and Cornyn. Then we got news that the vote has officially been postponed. Anything we don't know that you know? And what do you make of all of this?
1: I don't have anything beyond that. I think it's positive. I just hope that these two senators, and particularly Senator Cornyn, don't settle for too little. This settlement, this bogus settlement that came from the president essentially suing himself, waiting till he was president, then suing the IRS for $10 billion so that he could get the IRS and the DOJ to agree to some incredibly wonderful, generous terms that he, his family, their associates, their businesses, their subsidiaries, et cetera, would all be immune from audit examination for anything that went before the signing of that document. This is to a guy who is a known tax cheater. So hugely valuable, potentially worth hundreds of millions of dollars. That's just part of it. The other part is the slush fund for the cop beaters. And here's the deal. They're already paying off some of the president's supporters using the judgment fund. They've already paid off Michael Flynn. They really don't need a special slush fund to do it. And I would hope these senators recognize that and that they will insist on protections against using other department funds to pay off the president's cronies. And as for that tax settlement, that should be shredded. The court has already found this was a collusive agreement, and no amount of narrowing should be able to rescue that deal.
0: There's no question they could go farther. I mean, they've been focused, to your point, on the IRS settlement, just really modifying the audit portion of it, which certainly is also outrageous and saves the Trump family a great deal of money. Why do you think? I mean, we have seen Epstein survivors on the Hill. That is outrageous, too. Todd Blanche's handling of that. There are a lot of things that they could pick apart. Why this? What do you make of that?
1: You know, it's a good question. I think the cop beater fund was just offensive to them at a different level. And the more they looked at the tax thing, the more they recognized it was some really ugly self-dealing. But that should bother them. But so, too, should the fact that Blanche and the department are using that department to go after the president's enemies to the preposterous degree of indicting James Comey over a bunch of seashells, to the dangerous degree of going after my Senate colleagues for putting out a video the president didn't like. That kind of abuse should alarm them as much as anything they've seen. And of course, we don't hear a peep from them about that.
0: It would be significant, obviously, if Todd Blanche didn't get through the Judiciary Committee. I don't want to. That would be significant. We don't know that that will happen yet, but as of right now, it's postponed. He would still be the Deputy Attorney General. He could still be the Acting Attorney General. Trump could decide not to nominate someone to, I guess, he could choose that, I suppose. Why is it so important to block this confirmation from him being formally confirmed as the Attorney General as opposed to acting? What should people understand about that?
1: Well, I think people should understand that the president has been able to engage in so much over-the-top corruption because the Senate and the House are not acting as a check on his power the way the founders contemplated. The significance of essentially defeating this high-level nominee is that the Congress is, in a way, back to doing its institutional job in rejecting purely unqualified people or people who should be disqualified for abusing the positions they already have. So it's an important statement that Congress is not willing to roll over for this president on everything. Will it matter in terms of the conduct of the department if Blanche is given carte blanche as the acting AG? It may functionally be very similar, but I think it sends an important message, sets an important precedent, maybe emboldens the Senate to go beyond this decision and in other respects reject the insupportable.
0: It should feel good to play a better role in history books in moments, we should say. You mentioned James Comey. I just went through some of the news we learned today from filings, I should say, from his team. We learned today that the U.S. Secret Service was surveilling James Comey, something a Secret Service supervisor warned was legally questionable. That is generous. We knew, of course, we knew Trump was obsessed with Comey and that he was ready to cross lines. You're one of the people he's also obsessed with. The surveillance, though, by the Secret Service does feel like it crosses a new kind of line. What do you make of that?
1: Well, and this is a perfect segue from our conversation about Blanche, because here they, in these internal communications, are saying, mid-level people are saying, we should not do this.
0: Yeah.
1: This is not going to look well when it reaches the sunlight. And they do it anyway. Mm-hmm. They use these emergency authorities to do it anyway. And remember, we've got senators on the Judiciary Committee who are just irate that their telephone toll records were subpoenaed during the Jack Smith investigation. And by the way, for good reason, mm-hmm. they're just incensed about that. But, oh, they're okay with a improper emergency authority used to surveil a former FBI director because he's on the president's enemies list. That's okay. So I think there are some common threads here. These internal records and just the facial invalidity of the indictment, I think, are going to get this case thrown out, like the last bogus case against James Comey was thrown out. But I also think, in terms of another case where the Justice Department subpoenaed the records of reporters who wrote that story about the safety problems with the Qatari jet, that part of why they may have decided to withdraw those subpoenas is the judge in that case was asking to see the internal DOJ communications. Mm-hmm. So I don't think the Justice Department wanted to turn those over. They're probably just as embarrassing as what they had to turn over in the Comey case. And given that Jay Clayton, who was up for confirmation for the Director of National Intelligence, approved those subpoenas and testified under oath that they followed normal procedures, if those internal documents show otherwise, he would have had a real problem, and he still will have a real problem.
0: The other detail I wanted to ask you about, given your background as a prosecutor, I mean, we also learned that the DOJ allegedly tried to use the notorious gangster Sammy the Bull as a witness to prove that 86 means to kill, which he would not corroborate. This, to me, strikes me as something that would be written into a movie about politics that somebody would strike because it just doesn't seem real. I mean, level set for us on
1: that
0: this
1: is
0: one.
1: Definitely hit the cutting room floor material. So much of this is beyond contemplation for any self-respecting prosecutor. Mm-hmm. I can't imagine any self-respecting prosecutor bringing a Seychelles case to begin with. But even so, who had the brilliant idea of trying to get some mobster as some kind of a expert witness, character witness? It's so absurd that it just strikes you what a flagrant abuse this is when you're going to that kind of extremity to try to prop up a Seychelles case. So the judiciary has gotten a lot more partisan. I don't know what this judge will do, but it seems like a pretty clear case for dismissal.
0: I didn't have Sammy the Bull on my bingo card this week. Maybe I should have. Senator Adam Schiff, thank you as always for being here.
1: Thank you.
0: Okay, coming up, Barack Obama just made one of his first big endorsements of this midterm cycle. Believe me, he doesn't do this lightly. Throwing his support behind former Paralympian and Iowa Senate nominee Josh Turek. And of course, he did it on a basketball court. It's probably his favorite ad he's been a part of, including his own. Josh Turek is here in studio for an exclusive interview to talk about that endorsement and his plans to win Iowa when we come back.

0: Okay, everyone. The last time Democrats won an election for statewide federal office in Iowa was 14 years ago. And you may recognize the winning candidate because in 2012, President Barack Obama won re-election thanks in part to the Hawkeye State. In fact, I can tell you it is the state that really launched his presidential campaign in many, many ways when he won the caucus. Now, since then, Iowa has gone from being moderately purple to leaning more and more red. But now the pendulum may be swinging back because Josh Turek, a former Paralympian and Iowa's Democratic nominee for U.S. Senate, has a real shot at winning this November. And today Josh Turek received his, I think, his biggest endorsement yet.
1: Ball game. Who's got next?
2: I got it. You ready for me, Josh?
1: I'm ready.
2: Let's go. We playing horse or what?
1: We're playing Iowa.
2: I know a little something about winning Iowa.
1: All right, here we go.
2: Are we ready?
1: You know when it's in.
2: Come on. I'm not going to just give it away.
1: All right.
2: That thing is silky smooth.
1: Thousands of hours of practice.
2: You were the shooter?
1: Four-time Paralympian, two-time gold medalist.
3: Back-to-back gold medals.
1: Okay.
2: I told you, I'm not just going to give it away to you. You got to earn this thing.
1: We'll back up a little bit. All right.
2: See, this is just going to put some pressure on it. Let's see if the bank's open. Oh, bank was closed.
1: Well, I wasn't going to let you win.
2: Well.
1: Oh.
2: I've seen enough. Not only did I get whooped, but you've got here a man of character, somebody who knows how to win. Now the ball's in your court, Iowa. Let's make sure that we send Josh Turek to the United States Senate.
0: Joining me now for his first interview since being endorsed by Barack Obama is Josh Turek, the Democratic nominee for U.S. Senate in Iowa. First of all, that brought me back. I spent both campaign cycles traveling with Barack Obama. He used to play basketball on election day for good luck. The man loves basketball more than most things. Let me start by just asking you about the endorsement, because he is pretty selective about who he goes out and endorses. How did that come to be?
1: I'm honestly not sure. I had sat down with David Axelrod, chatted with him in Chicago. I believe he reached out to President Obama, said, we've got an unbelievable candidate here from Iowa that we can win this thing. We can flip the Senate. And it came about. And honestly, I'll give him credit. He was not giving that game away. He was a great shooter. He missed his first shot. And after that, he rolled off about 15 to 20 in a row.
0: Oh, okay. Yeah, and you couldn't all see them in the commercials. I think he's going to probably appreciate you giving him some extra credit for how he did there.
1: Oh, I said it at the end. I was genuinely impressed. As somebody that has spent a lot of my adult life in there shooting, he's a good shooter. We're both lefties as well.
0: Oh, there you go. I know from spending a lot of time with him, he has a lot of good political advice. Obviously, you're the person who's the nominee there. You know what the people of Iowa need. Did he give you any advice that stuck with you?
1: He said, listen, actively listen. And the other thing that he said to me was, make sure that you're going out to all 99 counties, every single rural community, small community, mid-sized community, and that's what we're doing. And everywhere we're going all across Iowa, urban areas, rural areas, we're hearing the same things. Iowans are hurting, they're struggling. They're struggling just to keep food on the table, a roof above their head. They're ready to have somebody that's actually going to be there to represent them, to represent the workers and the middle classes being hollowed out because Iowans are suffering.
0: Yeah, I know they are, and I know it has one of the highest cancer rates in the country.
1: Right?
0: Rural farmers are struggling. People are being hit by these tariffs, all things I know you talk about. And I want to talk about all of that. I just want to ask you first about the reaction from you're a spokesperson for Ashley Hinson, who, of course, everybody watching knows is your Republican opponent. The spokesperson responded to the endorsement by saying, another liberal endorses Josh Turek. Shocking. I think that's their best attempt at dismissing this. Like, it doesn't matter. What'd you make of that?
1: I think they know exactly what we know, which is everywhere that we're going all across Iowa, we're getting independents, we're getting moderate Republicans that are looking around at a state that they no longer recognize. This is a state that is seeing our economy contract. We're basically dead last for every healthcare metric. The Medicaid cuts that Ashley Hinson has voted for, she's voted four times in favor of the tariffs, which have now we lead the nation in farm foreclosures. Six times she's voted in favor of continuing the war in Iran. Iowans are ready for change. She knows it. The polls are showing it. And we're ready to win this thing. We got 97 days to change the state and change the country.
0: Well, I want to turn to the rising. You talked about the rising cost of living and health care, and the top two. Those are the top two issues, of course, for Iowans, according to, I should note, a Fox News poll. And there's been some news this week about this, because yesterday the Trump administration announced it is ending Biden-era subsidies that helped keep costs down for Medicare drug coverage. Seniors who will see their premiums go up next year will be notified in the fall, right before the election, which seems like, frankly, insane politics to me. But more importantly, it's very bad policy. Iowa has an aging population. Yeah. What is the impact of something like that going to be on the people of Iowa?
1: It's going to be dramatic because we're already in a healthcare crisis. I mean, we're already leading the nation in cancer rates because of the big, beautiful bill. We're looking at 110,000 Iowans losing their healthcare. Losing ACA subsidies, we're looking at 119,000 Iowans seeing their health care premiums double or triple. Just since Ashley Hinson's been elected, we've closed over 300 more health care clinics than we've opened. It's decimating Iowans. Iowans recognize that the health care system is fundamentally broken, and they're ready to have somebody in the U.S. Senate like myself that is going to go out there and actually fight for them for affordable health care and affordable pharmaceuticals, a livable wage, and affordable housing.
0: If you're elected, there's going to be a lot. You could be in the Senate majority, possibly. There's a lot that will be on the plates of Congress and the expectation of holding Trump accountable and accountability for members of his cabinet, but also a lot that people in the state want you to do. What's first on your agenda? What's the first thing you'd want to focus on, and how would you do it?
1: It is. It's going to be looking out for the middle class. It's going to be looking out for workers. I think the very first bill I'm going to sponsor is a dignity and work bill. Raise the minimum wage federally. Do away with 14C certificates. This allows a for-profit business to pay someone just due to a disability a sub-minimum wage, and pass the PRO Act as well. Make sure we've got collective bargaining rights back to every single one of our workers. But I'm deeply, deeply committed to ensuring that every single American, every Iowan has access to affordable and accessible health care, and would love to see us arrive at something like a public option.
0: One of the things that we've seen across the country is that voters are looking for change. They're looking for change from current leadership. They're looking for change. Washington is extremely unpopular right now. I don't have to tell you that. As you think about coming here, would you be supporting Chuck Schumer for leader?
1: I'm not trying to measure the drapes yet, honestly. If I'm able to be able to get up here and be elected to the U.S. Senate, I'll sit down with whoever's running for leadership, and I'll ask them a few questions. I'll say, what are you going to do for Iowa? What are you going to do for Iowans? What are you going to do for the middle class? I'm a common sense prairie populist. The issues that I care about, driving private equity out of housing and health care, making sure that we're addressing corruption, campaign finance reform, banning members of Congress from owning and trading stock, because my opponent, Ashley Hinson, 10 times more wealthy just in 6 years of being up here in D.C. And whoever gives me the best answer to that question, that's honestly who I'm going to support.
0: All right. That's not a yes. That's not a no. Josh Turek, thanks for being here. I know you got some time left on the campaign trail. I appreciate you taking
1: the time.
0: Absolutely.
1: Thanks for being here. And if anyone wants to join us, turekforiowa.com. We can change the state. We can change this country together.
0: All right. Thank you again. Okay. I should tell you that the newly minted nominee for U.S. Senate in Maine, he could become Josh Turek's colleague. We'll see. Troy Jackson is going to be here at the table in just a few minutes as well. This is a part of an effort to introduce you all to the people who could be representing many people in this country coming in a couple of months from now. But first, a circus hearing with Dr. Anthony Fauci. His lawyer was kicked out. A Fox News host showed up, and it only got crazier from there. I'll talk about it when we come back.

0: Today, Republicans in the Senate held a hearing that was supposedly on the origins of COVID-19. But in reality, what it ended up being was a chance for Republicans to try to vilify Dr. Anthony Fauci. The whole thing was an intentional circus. I mean, at one point, Senator Rand Paul made a big fuss about kicking Fauci's lawyer out of the room. Fox News host Laura Ingraham was in the audience for some reason. It was all theater. It was a big old show that Republicans put on to please the conspiracy theorists in their base. Despite the fact that the majority of what Republicans spent their time talking about today has already been debunked over and over again. Senator Ron Johnson took his time to hold up a big stack of papers saying that there were proof that the drug ivermectin was a good treatment for COVID. As the Journal of the American Medical Association puts it, well-designed research studies agree that ivermectin is not an effective way to treat or prevent COVID-19. Senators also scolded Fauci for not pushing the malaria drug hydroxychloroquine for COVID. As the Mayo Clinic puts it, clinical trials have shown that the drug gave some people serious heart problems, did not effectively treat COVID, and did not effectively prevent COVID. Again, all of these conspiracies mentioned in the Senate today have already been debunked many, many times. But Republicans in the Senate were still pushing them anyway, while simultaneously calling the safe and effective COVID vaccine, quote, experimental gene therapy, and pushing their favorite insane conspiracy theory that Dr. Fauci somehow started COVID himself, that it was Dr. Fauci who killed millions of people. It was all ridiculous. It was all a circus. And a number of Republicans were making fools of themselves left and right. But amidst all of this grandstanding, and there was a lot, and total buffoonery, there was one guy whose theatrics stood out most of all. Take a listen to how overly dramatic Republican Ohio Senator Bernie Moreno got when pressing Dr. Fauci about recommending that people wear masks. Now, fair warning, the senator uses some very colorful language here, but we still wanted to play it for you.
1: Who the fuck do you think you were for doing that?
0: Again, everyone, that was about wearing masks, face masks, during the height of COVID. Now, what makes Senator Moreno's grandstanding here stand out from all the other grandstanding we saw today is the fact that while Moreno was so performatively mad at Dr. Fauci, he has been all but silent about this. Back in May, we learned that Senator Moreno's daughter, Emily Moreno, was accusing her ex-husband, current Republican Congressman Max Miller, of domestic abuse. While Miller has denied all allegations, Emily Moreno has said that Miller did things like scalded her chest and stomach by throwing hot water from a skillet at her body, held a gun to her head, pushed her against a wall and hit her head, and fractured their daughter's collarbone and bruised her shoulder. According to court documents, their daughter at one point told Ms. Moreno, quote, "Daddy, kill you." Now, again, Congressman Miller denies those allegations and an investigation found insufficient evidence of a crime. But those are allegations made by Senator Moreno's own daughter about herself and his granddaughter. And just wait till you hear how publicly outraged Senator Moreno has been about the alleged abuse of his daughter and granddaughter. Oh, wait, there is nothing to play because he has not been publicly outraged at all. In May, he called it a private personal matter. And a spokesperson said, quote, "We will not litigate these matters in the media." Compare those restrained statements about his daughter and granddaughter's alleged abuser, a sitting member of Congress, to how Moreno was accosting Fauci today.
1: Will you apologize, just apologize, to the people who you harmed through your actions? Will you say, do you have the dignity to just say you're sorry?
0: Why isn't he that publicly fired up about his daughter's alleged abuser? Well, I can't read Senator Moreno's mind, but it certainly feels like there's a whole lot of politics at play here. I mean, Moreno gets points from his base for needlessly attacking Fauci, but the man his own daughter has said abused her and his granddaughter, Max Miller, he's a Republican, and his race looks tight. Internal polling by Democrats show Miller just one percentage point ahead of his Democratic challenger in a district that Trump won by double digits in 2024, which is probably why it's not just Senator Moreno staying quiet here. Max Miller met Senator Moreno's daughter while working on Marco Rubio's 2015 presidential campaign. Haven't heard a peep from that guy either. Max Miller used to work for President Trump. Trump attended his wedding. Trump campaigned for him, calling him an incredible patriot who he knows very well. But we haven't heard a peep from Trump on those allegations either. Of course we haven't. But that is the expectation from most members of the Republican Party these days. Miller is literally one of three Republican members of Congress facing allegations from women, ranging from abuse to assault to sexual harassment. All of them deny those allegations, but all of them are still on the ticket. And all of them still seem to have the support fully of the Republican Party. Meanwhile, Graham Platner is no longer the nominee for Senate in Maine after sexual assault allegations emerged about him, allegations I should note he denies. Last week, a man named Troy Jackson earned the Democratic Party of Maine's nomination. He now has just a few months to introduce himself to the country, reintroduce himself to the people of Maine, and make his case for why they should vote for him over Republican Susan Collins in the fall. Troy Jackson is here in studio, and he joins me to talk about all of it next.

0: probably noticed that this year Democrats have on more than one occasion done the riskier kind of thing and difficult thing of pushing out candidates who are no longer fit to run. Take, for example, the race for governor in California. The early leader, former Democratic Congressman Eric Swalwell, dropped out and resigned from Congress amid pressure after numerous women came forward with disturbing allegations of sexual abuse and assault, allegations I would note he denied. What followed was a lot of hand-wringing. But now that the dust has settled, the decision to pressure Swalwell out looks like it was not only the morally right one, but the politically right one, too. Democrat Javier Becerra recently had his largest polling margin over Republican Steve Hilton. And of course, Democrats have had to do a similar swap in Maine, replacing scandal-plagued Graham Plattner with Troy Jackson. And just days after locking in the nomination, a recent poll showed Jackson with a slight edge over incumbent Republican Senator Susan Collins. It's been a whirlwind, I know, but joining me now is Maine Democratic Senate candidate Troy Jackson. Thank you for being here.
1: Well, thank you for having me, Jen. I really appreciate it.
0: So let me start by asking you this. I mean, we know, everybody out there has seen Susan Collins' argument in this race. She's held the seat for a long time. She's the appropriations chair in the Senate, which holds a lot of power and in turn is able to bring back a lot of money. We've all seen that. What is the best argument about why you are the better candidate to represent the people of Maine?
1: Well, I think, you know, I'm a fifth generation logger from northern Maine. You know, I'm someone that's been fighting in the Maine legislature for 20 years for everyday working class people. And you know, delivering on that. And at the same time, Senator Collins has been in D.C. Giving tax cuts to the wealthiest people in this country, you know, hurting our health care system, taking away health care. You know, in Maine, we are in crisis, and, you know, our hospitals, birthing centers are closing. And so I think for me, it's been about making sure that everyday Mainers have somebody in their corner, as opposed to Senator Collins, who's fighting to, you know, help Donald Trump, you know, kill the government.
0: One of the central arguments I know you've made, others have made against Susan Collins, is that she was the key vote to confirm Brett Kavanaugh, which resulted in overturning Roe v. Wade. Is that still central to your campaign and how you want to run against her?
1: I definitely think that's a big part of it. I mean, but also, you know, the tariffs that we have in Maine, like you said, the big bogus bill that she voted for that gave all those tax cuts on the back of our health care system. I mean, people are struggling across Maine. And you know, I would say that a big part of it was because of her votes with Donald Trump. You know, being the chair of appropriations is powerful. You know, I've appointed three chairs in the state of Maine. I mean, I know what an appropriations chair can do when they want to stop something. Mm-hmm. And she's not been willing to do that. She's not actually been willing to use her power to help Mainers. And it's going to come back and bite her this November.
0: Yeah, she has. It sounds like it's part of your argument. She hasn't been using her power. I ask this because, and I think I was in politics for a long time. Mm-hmm. I think people don't always get as much grace as they should get in terms of changing their positions and views. And you've talked about this, that you changed your position on abortion rights. You said it became more clear to you that abortion access was health care, from talking to doctors to women and community members. Again, and I think people can change views, and you changed it some time ago. What are the arguments that made you change your view on that particular issue?
1: Yeah, well, I mean, that, you know, I just had a lot of conversations with people I trusted, you know, women that had, you know, had to go through these issues, doctors, you know, community members that I trusted. And again, like you said, I mean, I've always been someone that believes in healthcare for everyone. And, you know, abortion access is healthcare. And when I became, when I started to understand that, I understood I was wrong. And, you know, I've been fighting to, you know, make up for that ever since. I mean, we've passed some of the most progressive reproductive rights in Maine. While Susan Collins was taking away access in Maine, we were making it easier. I made sure that low-income women in Maine can get health care, abortion access through MaineCare. So, I mean, I was wrong. I'm really proud of my record over the last decade or so of fighting really hard for access.
0: You just have kind of read a little bit, you don't even have to be from Maine, if you read a little bit of Maine press, you know that you and Maine Governor Janet Mills, you've had some disagreements at times, probably par for the course at times, given the roles you've served in. Today she said Susan Collins was vulnerable and that she should be defeated, but she didn't endorse you. What is the deal? Why? What is the deal with that?
1: Well, I mean, again, me and Janet have worked on abortion access. I mean, she was the one that put the bill in for that, you know, progressive reproductive. She asked me to co-sponsor it. We've worked on, you know, child care. We've worked on free school meals. We worked on all kinds of different things. So, I mean, I'm not concerned about that. I mean, we're going to work together to, you know, beat Susan, make Maine have a better government than it has right now, the whole country. And I'm, you know, excited to work with anyone that's actually going to help us win this race.
0: Yeah, Frank, to be honest, I kind of am surprised she didn't. I mean, because she's known you for a long time. Obviously, the stakes are incredibly high. She said she hasn't talked to you yet, but she's known you for years. Have you reached out to her or talked to her about this race?
1: You know, I mean, I've reached out to a lot of people. I mean, again, I just got the nomination Saturday. You know, went home, had a whole bunch of, you know, stuff I had to do. And so, and there's just been so many things that's, you know, been coming at me. So, I mean, again, I will talk to the governor. I know what Governor Mills has fought for. I know what she cares about. I know that she wants to win this race. And so I feel very comfortable that we'll make sure that, you know, she's helping us do that.
0: You met with Senate Democratic Leader Chuck Schumer this morning. First, you've said in the past you wouldn't support him for leader. Has anything changed about that after meeting with him?
1: No, I mean, it was a good meeting. Again, we talked about issues that we both believed in, health care for all, you know, fighting for working class people. It was interesting to me how much he, you know, was appreciative of labor. I'm in five labor unions, so, I mean, nothing's changed, but I definitely appreciated his willingness to help me win this race.
0: Troy Jackson, you it's been a whirlwind, yes. I know, and you've got a long road ahead, but I think people are so uplifted that the fact that you're up in these polls. Thank you so much for being here. Appreciate
1: it. Thank you. JacksonForMaine.com.
0: All right. There you go. Got to get that in. Okay, we have to take a quick break, but Lawrence has Texas Senate nominee James Tallarico standing by. It's quite a Senate night for all.

0: That does it for me tonight. Way Too Early with Ali Vitali is coming up next.
1: For some reason, I don't know whether it's the staff of the DOJ or who it is, but they simply, they know what they need to do, but they simply refuse to.
2: If it stands as it is now, right now, would you vote?
1: Well, I'm not prepared to vote yes.
3: You've been incredibly clear for days now. What do you think the holdup is here?
1: Beats me. Maybe they think I'm just going to give up or, you know, go along, but they're mistaken. I think they realize now that we're serious, and I think Senator Tillis is pretty much on the same page that I am. So they better get real, and there's not much time left.
4: Oh, it's real. Republican Senator John Cornyn of Texas yesterday, prior to the postponement of a vote that would have advanced the nomination of Todd Blanche as U.S. Attorney General. The question is, how will the DOJ respond to these demands from Senators Cornyn and Tillis? Also on Capitol Hill yesterday, Dr. Anthony Fauci refused to answer questions from Republican Senator Rand Paul and others, pleading the Fifth dozens of times during a partisan hearing. The question is, what's Senator Paul's next move? Plus, we'll bring you the latest from the Middle East, where the Iran war is expanding, with Saudi Arabia now involved. It comes as there's new reporting that President Trump is frustrated with the conflict and members of his own administration. But the question is, why'd the president start this war without an exit plan in the first place? It's way too early for this. Good morning and welcome to Way Too Early. I'm Ali Vitali on this nearly Friday, but not quite yet. It's Thursday, July 30th. We're going to get right to it with the news. It was a very busy day of back and forths yesterday, ultimately leading to the Senate Judiciary Committee postponing the scheduled vote to advance the nomination of Todd Blanche as U.S. Attorney General. Came after two Republicans on the panel said they were not ready to support him yet. The decision to delay the committee vote, which has been set for today, comes after Senators John Cornyn and Tom Tillis demanded Blanche and the DOJ put in writing a commitment never to pursue the controversial settlement of President Trump's lawsuit against the IRS. As acting attorney general, Blanche oversaw that settlement, which created a now canceled, he says, nearly $1.8 billion fund that could have benefited Trump's allies, as well as blocked the IRS from auditing or taking other enforcement actions related to tax returns filed by Trump, his family, or his business entities. Cornyn said it offered immunity unavailable to any other American taxpayer. Blanche has said the fund has been eliminated, but declined to formally commit to that in writing. With Republicans holding a narrow majority on the committee, a single GOP vote could block his nomination. It's there where I want to start with MS Now senior legal reporter Lisa Rubin. Lisa, you and I were following this back and forth yesterday, wondering, okay, are they going to do the vote today or not? It sounds like they're not, even though what I see in what these senators are saying is we want to get to yes, DOJ, Todd Blanche, please help us get there. And so what is the thing that they are asking for here that would actually get them to yes?
5: I think, Ellie, they're asking for some sort of commitment in writing or a legislative fix to the anti-weaponization fund and that breadth of that tax immunity that Todd Blanche issued to the president, not necessarily through the settlement itself, but through this addendum or memorandum that he signed as the attorney general. I'm not sure that the senators are particularly fixated on how they get there, whether it's some form of amendment to the settlement agreement itself or a rescinding of that memo by Todd Blanche and some other commitment. Maybe it's even a piece of legislation that prevents Congress from appropriating funds for anything aligned with or akin to that anti-weaponization fund. But whatever the solution is, you heard it from Senator Cornyn himself. The Department of Justice doesn't seem to have been as cooperative with him in working toward that fix as he would want them to be. And you and I both well know hell hath no scrutiny like a senator scorned. Yeah. And John Cornyn, having been primaried out by Ken Paxton with the support of the president, isn't particularly in a mood to grant him any favors right now.
4: The way that I've been thinking about the Cornyns and the Tillises, sometimes the Bill Cassidys, the folks who are not coming back to Congress for whatever Trump-influenced reason, is that, yes, they might be more willing to speak out against the party, create hay in moments like this, but ultimately they are still Republicans. And so I think we've seen up to this point these people vote that way. This is, I think, the first true moment of watching a tangible impact of their dissonance or disagreements with the administration actually manifest in this case, in a postponement, but we'll see ultimately where the votes fall. I think the 1776 fund is one piece of it, and the AG has repeatedly tried to say it's moot. My understanding now, if you listen to Cornyn and Tillis, is that they are actually more focused on the IRS tax piece of this, the one that would allow the president basically to be easy breezy with the IRS for the rest of his life, as well as his sons and his companies. What is the fix to that? Because that feels a little bit more difficult than just saying the 1776 fund is dead and I promise we'll never let people apply for funds out of it.
5: You know, what's so funny about that is that's the easier thing to fix, because that is the immunity that has been granted to him, again, from this side memoranda, a one-page agreement. It's not even an agreement because it's not countersigned, a one-page memo from the acting attorney general. The breadth of that, the scope of that agreement, Todd Blanche has been insistent that it's within his powers as the attorney general to sign that. There are some folks who question legally whether he could have done that because it was not a matter that was referred to the Department of Justice for their enforcement. In any event, that's something that Todd Blanche uniquely has the power to fix. Why it is that his Department of Justice right now isn't able to fix that to the senator's satisfaction is really one of the big question marks looming over my head.
4: Looming over, and yet I think there is an explanation of the man in the Oval Office might highly disagree, and this has always been the box that Blanche has been in order to get

0: Senator Rand Paul, who has had a years-long feud with Fauci, which the doctor addressed in his opening statement.
1: The only conclusion I can reach is that the sole reason he is calling me before this committee is to get me to say something, anything, that could vindicate his repeated public pledges that I end up, in his words, quote, behind bars.
2: The questions are very pertinent to your decision-making as head of NIAID, as well as a chief advisor to the president. Do you still refuse to answer the questions?
1: On the advice of counsel, I respectfully decline to answer based upon my rights under the Fifth Amendment of the Constitution. Decline to answer, decline to answer, decline to answer.
2: The committee will have to consider after this hearing what appropriate action should be taken against you for the failure to testify after being directed to do so. It's against the law to obstruct an investigation of Congress. There will be repercussions to your refusal to testify today.
0: Lisa, I think people see Dr. Anthony Fauci. First, they question, what year am I in? But second, they say, why is there a legal reporter talking to me about a public health official's testimony? And that's because this wasn't really a hearing about public health. There were a lot of potential legal ramifications looming over it, including the idea that some of these senators were saying the P word, perjury. Can you talk about the strategy of pleading the fifth and if it was the right one in your estimation?
3: You know, look, Ali, I don't practice law anymore, but as a former lawyer and someone who sometimes worked with criminal defendants or people caught up in investigations, I do think it was a legally smart thing to do. Rand Paul has made no secret of his desire to see Anthony Fauci held criminally liable for the actions that he took during the COVID-19 crisis. And let me just introduce a couple of variables that make it a smart thing to do. First of all, the pardon that he was given by President Biden on January 19th of 2025 only relates to his conduct as a public health official, but looking backwards. And so anything that he says or does from that point forward is fair game for criminal prosecution, including possibly lying to Congress. There's also the possibility of state investigations or prosecutions. As our colleague Jordan Rubin explored in a column yesterday, you and I both know that federal pardons have nothing to do with what states can do. That's what allowed a number of states to go after President Trump and others in his circle with respect to the 2020 federal election interference issues. And then there's the final question about the validity of that pardon at all. This is the one that I think is legally on the shakiest ground, but you and I both know that the president himself and others in his circle have repeatedly emphasized their belief that the pardon that Joe Biden gave to Anthony Fauci and others isn't valid, both because of their perception of President Biden's mental state, as well as the fact that he used what's called an auto pen and didn't sign it by his own hand, but that a machine did it on his behalf.
0: Which other presidents, including President Trump, have done over their tenures. We're going to keep watching that thread on the Hill. You don't practice law anymore because you do such great reporting for us here at MS Now, and you have a new report out that reveals Secret Service agents were pressured to covertly surveil former FBI Director James Comey. The request came after Comey posted this Instagram photo last year, seashells arranged to read 8647. President Trump and his allies claimed the post was a threat on the president's life. Of course, Comey has denied that. Internal documents made public through court filings from Comey's legal team revealed the Secret Service, quote, knowingly conducted illegal electronic surveillance of Comey at the request of a high-level DOJ official. MS Now has learned some Secret Service agents were concerned about that request to secretly access Comey's phone and monitor him, arguing they didn't have the legal authority to track his phone without a warrant. Records show a top DOJ official had agents track Comey despite those reservations. In a statement to MS Now, a spokesperson for the Secret Service declined to comment, writing, quote, we have great respect for the judicial process because this matter is currently pending before a federal court. Any comments will be made through our official court filings. The new documents, though, were released as part of Comey's push to have the federal indictment against him dismissed. Talk to us more about this, because on its face, it doesn't sound like they had what they needed to do this kind of surveillance.
3: No, they didn't have what they needed to do this surveillance. So instead of going out to get a search warrant from a court, what they did was apply to Verizon, which was Jim Comey's phone service provider, for what's called an exigency exception that allowed them to literally ping his cell phone as he and his wife Patrice were driving back from North Carolina, where they saw that shell formation, to the Washington, D.C. area. When they went to Verizon, they had to sign a certification saying that This was the kind of

0: emergency that puts somebody's life or limb at risk. And yet, the internal documents that we've seen that Jim Comey attached to his motion show that was very much in doubt within the Secret Service, that there was an agent who memorialized calls that he had with other people where he and others advised that this was legally questionable. It was legally a bad idea. Our reporting and our sources at the Secret Service, and this is reporting I did with our colleagues Carol Lennick and Fallon Gallagher, illustrate that the concerns that we see on paper attached to Comey's filings were, you know, if those were at a 4 on paper, they were at a 10 within the agency, with people really, really struggling to understand why they would accommodate the president's wish to investigate Jim Comey and that directive from what somebody says on paper was the number 3 guy at the Department of Justice. We don't know who they were referring to. The number 3 guy at DOJ is usually the associate attorney general. That's a civil position. So again, we don't know who they were referring to, but it was the perception of those within the Secret Service. They were being told, despite your misgivings, you go out, you do this, don't go to a court, don't pass go, you go straight to Verizon, you tell them this is an emergency. And that's what led to Jim Comey's phone literally being pinged as he drives back up the coast, back to his home in Washington to have a voluntary interview with the Secret Service.
1: Yeah, we have so many more questions now in light of this reporting and the documents that Comey's team is filing. MS Now senior legal reporter Lisa Rubin catching us up to date, at least on this latest chapter. Thank you. And still ahead for us this morning, new reporting on acting DNI Bill Pulte trying to keep his job a little longer, even though Jay Clayton was confirmed for that role this week. Plus, as we get closer to the midterms, we're running through some recent polling that shows Democrats with an advantage in several key races. We'll get to those stories and more when we come right back.
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0: Welcome back. Acting Director of National Intelligence Bill Pulte is reportedly looking for ways to keep his job a little longer, despite Jay Clayton being confirmed by the Senate for that DNI role on Tuesday. According to Politico's playbook, Pulte is looking to delay Clayton's swearing in and has been telling the president he needs more time to finish his work. Pulte has been ramping up his presence on social media, even announcing more layoffs in the National Intelligence Office just hours before Clayton's confirmation. One White House official says Pulte is, quote, doing things nobody else will do, and that's why he needs to stay in the job longer. As the playbook notes, even after Clayton's sworn in, officials expect Pulte to continue overseeing the Federal Housing Finance Agency and could even be considered for a future cabinet position. There's a lot of concern in the Senate about Bill Pulte's role, whether it was DNI or elsewhere, because of how political and openly loyal to the president he has been. We'll keep watching that. Meanwhile, the Senate unanimously agreed yesterday that convicted sex offender and Jeffrey Epstein accomplice Ghislaine Maxwell should not be allowed a presidential pardon or clemency of any kind. Democratic Senator Jackie Rosen of Nevada introduced this resolution to block acting AG Todd Blanche from pardoning Maxwell in exchange for clearing Trump's name. Blanche faced criticism after interviewing Maxwell last summer when she said she never saw Trump engage in inappropriate conduct with Epstein. Blanche says he won't recommend a pardon, but Trump hasn't ruled one out. And Maxwell's attorney says she'll continue seeking clemency. We also have to talk about the midterms. In Texas, James Tallarico's campaign says it's agreed to three dates and locations for debates in that race for U.S. Senate. The Democratic nominee announced yesterday a televised debate in South Texas for September, as well as one in Dallas and Austin in back-to-back weeks in October. So far, Republican nominee Ken Paxton hasn't officially agreed to debates. His campaign told USA Today yesterday the Texas Attorney General intends to debate, but raised concerns about the proposed format, saying Texans should have an opportunity to compare the candidates in a fair setting. And as we get closer to the midterms, we are keeping an eye on the polls. Some recent Fox News polls show Democrats leading in several key Senate races heading toward November. In Georgia, incumbent Senator John Ossoff leads his Republican challenger, Congressman Mike Collins, by 13 points. In North Carolina, Democrat Roy Cooper leads Republican Michael Whatley by 9 points in the race to fill that state's open Senate seat. It gets more interesting in these states that we've previously thought about as red. In Ohio, former Democratic Senator Sherrod Brown is ahead of Republican incumbent Senator John Husted by 8 points. And in Iowa, Democrat Josh Turek holds a narrow 4-point lead over Republican Congresswoman Ashley Hinson right now. That's within the poll's margin of error. But at the same time, he just put out an ad and an endorsement from former President Barack Obama, who, of course, won Iowa in his quest for the presidency, remains popular there. We're going to keep a close eye on Iowa and all of those races going into November. But still ahead for us this morning, we are going to turn to sports, take a look at the big moments from around Major League Baseball, including an emotional start for one of the game's top pitchers. We'll explain why next. But first, we want to know, as we always do, why are you awake? Email your reasons to waytooearly at ms.now. You can also tell me on social media. I'm at Ali Vitale. Use the hashtag waytooearly. You can reply to my post listing our lineup for this morning. We're going to read our favorite answers later in the show.
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0: 2-0 to Benny. And the pickoff play. Goes to the left field. Murakami gets up. He will score. And we are tied here in the 11th. Edgar Carroll has one walk-off this season already against the Cubs. Dumps this one into center field. It's going to drop. Here comes Tristan Peters. The play, the play. Save! White Sox walk it off and beat the Yankees in 12.
1: A costly error by the New York Yankees allows the White Sox to tie the score in the 11th inning and leads to Chicago's eighth walk-off win this season, a 6-5 comeback victory in extra innings. Meanwhile, in Detroit, Tarik Skubal opened what could be his final start on the mound for the Tigers with the 1,000th strikeout of his career, receiving a standing ovation from fans at Comerica Park as the two-time defending AL Cy Young winner stands as a valuable chip ahead of next Monday's trade deadline. Skubal took a no-hitter into the seventh inning against the Baltimore Orioles last night, exiting after allowing an RBI before his possible farewell was spoiled by the O's comeback from a 7-run deficit. They beat the Tigers 10-9 in 12 innings. And in San Francisco, the Giants left a mark on one of their fans yesterday in the fifth inning when designated hitter Rafael Devers hit a pop-up into foul territory down the third baseline that dropped right on top of an unsuspecting fan's head. Ouch. Fortunately, he appeared to be okay. You see him waving to the crowd there before accepting the ball from another fan who grabbed it after it bounced off the guy's head. The Giants went on to beat the Milwaukee Brewers 16-3. Get that guy an ice pack in the meantime. Time now for a check on the weather forecast. Let's bring in MS Now weather reporter Moses Small with that. Moses, good morning. What do you got?
2: Howie, good morning. We had a pretty nice day for the Northeast. I'm a little jealous of D.C., though. You guys have a high of 86 today. It is going to be warm. New York City reaching up to 78. But we've got more showers in store for parts of the Northeast, a little bit in the tri-state area. New England will be getting rained on all day. And this particular forecast model is a little bit more skeptical of afternoon and evening showers for New York. Just understand that it is a possibility. I would bring around an umbrella today. We could even see a thunderstorm later on. All that a little bit more likely for Long Island. But all this rain is pretty tiny. There is some thunderstorm risk. It's not a huge severe weather day around the country, really. But if anywhere, it's going to be in the high points. There's a chance that when those storms kick off in the afternoon and evenings, we could see some damaging winds. Fortunately, not a real tornado threat, but we could see a little bit of flash flooding. And aside from that, the South continues to be so hot. We still have millions of people covered by heat alerts from the Southeast to the Southwest. And when you factor in the heat and the humidity together, when you look at the daytime heat index, parts of Texas are going to feel like 106. Parts of the South are going to feel like 105. So, Allie, the South really cannot get a break. So as far as today goes, I will tolerate bringing my umbrella. Fortunately, I won't be having to do that for the entire weekend, though.
1: Yeah, seriously, it looks toasty down south there. MS Now weather reporter Moses Small, thank you. And still ahead for us this morning, the United States is responding after Iran fired missiles at U.S. forces, prolonging the conflict in the Middle East. What new reports are saying about President Trump's growing frustrations as the war he began rages on. Way too early. We'll be back in just a moment.
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0: Welcome back to Way Too Early, 5:30 exactly here on the East Coast, 2:30 out west. I'm Ali Vitale. The United States has launched major strikes against Iran after the country fired ballistic missiles at U.S. forces in Jordan. President Trump had promised retaliation after the attack by Tehran, saying, quote, we're going to be hitting them very hard because it's our turn. The strikes come as the war enters its sixth month and amid reports of growing frustration inside the White House. NBC News reports Trump has become increasingly exasperated, they say, by the length of the conflict and Iran's refusal to reach a deal. According to their reporting, Trump recently erupted at top national security officials over these frustrations, with one official saying there is, quote, no unity within the Trump administration on Iran. The White House denied that the president lost his temper, but says he remains committed to punishing Iran until its attacks stop. Meanwhile, Saudi Arabia has joined U.S. operations with strikes on Iran-backed groups in Iraq. Saudi Arabia accused Iranian-backed militias of attacking Saudi oil facilities, but so far no group has claimed responsibility. And in Egypt, two ships caught fire in an explosion at a port. In an incident, one maritime security firm says may have been a drone attack, though that hasn't yet been confirmed. As we're watching this conflict grow greater in the Middle East, it all comes as new polling here at home shows a growing lack of support for the war in Iran. According to the latest Quinnipiac University poll, 34% of voters support U.S. military action against Iran, compared to 60% who oppose it. That is the lowest support for the war and the highest opposition to it since Quinnipiac first began tracking this in early March. The poll also finds just 19% of voters support sending U.S. ground troops into Iran, compared to 74% who oppose that potential move. I want to bring in MS Now reporter covering national security and politics, Julia Jester. When we hear that the president is exasperated now, it comes after some MS Now reporting that has talked about the ways that he's been bored with the conflict, that he can't understand why it's taking so long. He thought it was going to be a short-term targeted operation that allowed the U.S. to show its military might and also bring Iran to heel. That's obviously not what's happened. And the midterms are looming, making this an even more complicated situation politically for the president.
1: It is quite complicated politically, and you see that on full display as Prime Minister Netanyahu visited Washington this week. Now, both of those leaders have domestic political considerations, yeah. Trump with the midterms, but Netanyahu, his own political future is on the line with those Israeli elections in the fall. And so the key thing here is what is the path forward, and it seems like the Trump administration does not know. You have someone like Secretary Rubio who prefers diplomacy. You have Secretary Hegseth who says that the Defense Department is locked and loaded for military escalation, but these two countries entered the war together. But the question is, how do they get out, and will that be together? So according to a senior Israeli official, the two leaders really explored three paths forward, which is what we've known, right? Get to a nuclear deal, but one that actually addresses the program and enriched uranium. Keep the status quo with the economic pressure of a blockade and perhaps increasing that pressure. Or three, escalation and an expanded major military action. Now, interestingly, Netanyahu did not tell the president what he should do. According to the senior Israeli official, he didn't even express his own preference, which is a far cry from February ahead of these strikes, when he essentially made his case to the president as to why we should attack Iran.
0: But the Israelis do have a view here. I mean, even if Netanyahu is not going into this most recent meeting this week saying, I want you to do X, Y, and Z, which we can get into why he's not taking that tack anymore, but they do have a view, and it's that they are not comfortable with an Iran that is in the posture that it is presently in large part because of the way that this conflict is now ballooning throughout the region. So take those two things together. Even if Netanyahu's not saying what Israel wants, what do they want? And why is he not saying it?
1: Well, and interestingly, a third goal of this ending this conflict, right, in addition to preventing them from getting a nuclear weapon, in addition to reopening the Strait of Hormuz, that was discussed, was regime change, which is something U.S. officials have backed away from in recent months. President Trump, when this war started, had mentioned that the Iranian people should be prepared to rise up. That has not materialized, but that is still a goal of Netanyahu that he still sees as possible. I pressed a senior Israeli official as to why Netanyahu thought and told the U.S. back in March that Israel had intelligence that showed if there was this coordinated attack that would create conditions for the Iranian people to rise up. Why didn't that materialize? Mm-hmm. And the senior Israeli official interestingly said it was not for lack of insight or intelligence, but rather operational failures or the decisions that were made. And so Netanyahu believes that there is no Iran that is not a nuclear state without a new regime in Iran. And the question is, could military action lead to that? Because as we've discussed many times on your show, you cannot bomb your way out of Iran having a nuclear weapon.
0: Yeah, nor I think is there a view that you can do regime change without changing the way that you're doing this war and the potential for introducing ground troops. And of course, you're seeing the polling around that. I think the polling mimics the sentiment on the Hill, frankly, as well. But there are also reports that Iran is expected to receive Chinese-made missile launchers in the coming weeks as part of an effort to strengthen its short-range air defenses. That's something the president was asked about yesterday.
2: President Xi told you that China would not give or sell Iran any weapons. And there's a new report that Iran's about to get 400 rocket launchers from China going through Pakistan to Iran.
3: Well, that would be surprising. I mean, things like that happen, but that would be surprising. He told me very strongly he wouldn't partake, and he knows I'd be quite disappointed. Yeah, please.
2: President.
3: And he's coming here, I think, on September 24th.
0: That is true. She is supposed to come for yet another meeting with Trump, and it marks, the Chinese say they're not doing this, but it marks the president saying, well, Putin told me he wouldn't do this, or Xi told me he wouldn't do this. It is just a continued pattern of the president leaning into what our adversaries are apparently telling him they're not doing, even as the reporting and the intelligence show they're probably doing the thing that they are saying they aren't doing.
1: And it just underscores that this is turning into a global conflict. You mentioned earlier that Gulf countries are now getting involved here. Russia and China have really been influencing Iran's capabilities. You see that with the increased attacks on U.S. forces. Not only is it China providing military support, you see Russia providing military support. You have Ukraine attacking vessels in the region that is transporting assistance between Iran and Russia. And you have the president dismissing a lot of this out of hand. And so whether it is Iran, whether it is Ukraine, the reality is that, you know, these aren't major global superpowers, but you have the global superpowers really, really involved with each other as if it's a proxy conflict, really.
0: Yeah, constantly looking at this as a proxy battle, even as it is an actual battle on its face as well. MS Now reporter Julia Jester taking us through the various angles of this. Thank you. Still ahead for us this morning, we're going to turn to CNBC, take a look at what's driving the day on Wall Street, including the decision from the Federal Reserve to hold interest rates steady. How the market's reacting to that next on Way Too Early.

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0: time now for business. For that, let's bring in CNBC's Ben Bulos, live from London. Ben, good to see you. The Fed kept interest rates unchanged yesterday, despite some inflation concerns and concerns that they might even raise rates. So talk about that decision and what it might mean for Fed decisions over the course of the next few months as well.
1: You're absolutely right. Yeah, the cost of money essentially was kept unchanged for the fifth meeting in a row of the Fed. And this was the second meeting under the new chair, Kevin Warsh. He reiterated his determination to bring price rises under control, but didn't spell out exactly what would prompt him to favour a rise in interest rates. So interest rates were kept on hold, but there was dissent. Three of the regional Fed presidents said they thought that it was time to raise interest rates. The conundrum, Ali, is that if they raise interest rates, it makes borrowing costs for households and businesses more expensive, and for the government as well. If they don't move quickly enough on inflation, it obviously puts affordability pressures, cost of living pressures for services and goods. That still continues to rise. So as things stand, no change now, but the markets are pricing in a likelihood of a rate hike, a slight hike in the cost of borrowing at the next meeting in September.
0: We'll be watching that closely, but oil has added to those inflation concerns you were talking about. How are prices looking there this morning, along with stock futures?
1: Well, the oil price has eased slightly in the session today, but it has risen so far this week. The renewed hostilities between the US and Iran stoking fears about supply and getting oil out of the Gulf region. But the slight easing of the oil price has helped nudge equity futures for Wall Street into the green, looking to recoup some of the losses that we saw yesterday. Investors were digesting the results from Meta and Microsoft. They came after the bell, so this will be a chance for the markets to respond to those. Also on the deck today, we've got the latest updates from Amazon and Apple. So a busy old day ahead for those market watchers and participants.
0: Maybe those market watchers want to order some takeout, which is notable because DoorDash has launched its in-house drone delivery program. What more do we know about it, and how's it going to work?
1: Yeah, this is fascinating. You can get your favorite indulgent fast food delivered by a human courier. You can get it by one of those little sidewalk robot things that trundles along on a couple of wheels. DoorDash is now planning to be able to get that to you using aerial technology, in other words, drones. It's building its own drone delivery program called DoorDash Air. It's secured a Federal Aviation Administration certification to carry out those drone deliveries commercially in the US. It wants to expand its logistics network, reduce reliance on human couriers. We don't yet know the timeline for this, but it does have competition in this space already. Amazon Prime Air, Alphabet's Wing and Zipline, they have also been expanding in recent times. So if you are thinking about ordering a DoorDash delivery using one of the drones, maybe not just yet, because at the moment, there's no telling whether it will be weeks, months, or even longer before it actually gets to you, Ali.
0: Yeah, also, like, if I'm ordering a soda, is it jostling over the fries? Like, I have questions about this. I don't know. I'm skeptical, but I'm open. CNBC's Ben Bulos, live from London. Thank you. Still ahead for us this morning, there is growing concern inside the Democratic Party. As a new Wall Street Journal report says, the rise of Democratic socialists is rattling the party establishment. We're going to dig into new questions over the direction for Democrats and why DSA candidates are gaining traction with voters. Which really will be right back with that.
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0: 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So you'll never miss a beat. Just sit back and listen.

0: Welcome back. A new Wall Street Journal piece is highlighting how a small band of Democratic socialists is causing growing concern among the Democratic Party establishment. With recent primary wins in New York, Pennsylvania, and Colorado, the Journal describes how the once fringe wing of the Democratic Party is now suddenly wielding surprising political power by capitalizing on popular discontent. Those factors have a growing number of mainstream Democrats describing the movement as a, quote, fundamental threat. Some of them do very much feel that way. They point to the DSA's recent calls for defunding the Defense Department, abolishing police, and getting rid of the U.S. Senate, and replacing the President and Supreme Court with representatives, quote, chosen by and subordinate to Congress. I want to bring in MS Now senior Washington reporter, co-host of The Weekend, Eugene Daniels. Eugene, this rise of DSA, yeah, and I want to get into what they're actually promising, because you're about to go to their party convention or a party gathering in the next day or so. But it comes as the Democratic establishment is really soul searching. Mm-hmm. They don't have a North Star, whether it's on Capitol Hill or at the DNC, which seems like it's in a lot of reported turmoil right now. And so one is on the rise and the other is stagnant, it seems.
1: What's interesting is the DSA is 100,000 members countrywide. Yeah. So they're not that big of a movement in the grand scheme of things. But the problem is, for the establishment, is that they're willing to go places that the establishment won't go. They're willing to throw out a plan and ideas that, whether those ideas are popular or not is another question. Yeah. They're not that popular is the answer. But the brand of the Democratic Party since 2024 is not great. Mm-hmm. But what you have from leadership has left this like hole where folks like the DSA are able to say, this is what the Democratic Party stands for. It is not. Like, largely, the kinds of things that they're pushing are not actually popular.
0: It's also not clear that Democratic Socialists would all say, I'm a Democrat.
1: Well, that's the thing. That's one of the things I'm interested in talking to them about.
0: Yeah.
1: Like, do you guys see yourselves as members of the Democratic Party or in an insurgency, or are you just like outside in a separate party? Because that answer is not very clear. But the problem is, the Democratic establishment has not been clear about who they are, what Democrats are outside of Donald Trump, what they want to push. What is the list of things, if they get the gavels back, what is the list of things that they're doing immediately?
0: Yeah, and our colleague Joe Scarborough was very clear at the beginning of the week, because you talk about where Democratic mm-hmm. Socialists are going and talking and answering questions. It was on Fox News, and Joe made a great point. For Democrats who are actually Democrats, establishment, moderate, whatever they might be, they need to go out there and say, I do or don't disagree or agree with what the DSA chair was saying on Fox News. And again, you talk about where they're going and putting that message. That was a pretty defining place to put it.
1: Yeah. And you'd be shocked. People know that Democrats do not go on Fox News, right? Pete Buttigieg goes. There's a couple that go. But at the end of the day, the leadership of the Democratic Party doesn't see it as helpful to go there. The DSA is an insurgency. So, like, while we look at that interview with the co-chair and say, that didn't look like it goes mm-hmm. well, they feel like it did. Because at the end of the day, they're getting their ideas out there. I will also say their platform is just a set of ideas. And there's no plans for any of these things. So when you talk to people who are kind of seen as Democratic Socialists or were Democratic Socialists like AOC, they're not concerned that socialism is going to take over the Democratic Party or the country. And also people like Abdul Asayed, who's a progressive, mm-hmm. has said, I'm not DSA. You have Zoran Mamdani, who isn't going this weekend, right? And so these kinds of things show that the DSA, while is loud, is still a small group of folks.
0: It's loud, and yet I also look at places like Wisconsin, where in the governor's race, even just last week, mm-hmm. we had David Crowley on, who got back in the race. He didn't say this, but the reporting is that they got back in because they're worried about Francesca Hong, who is likely to win the Democratic nomination there, and she is a Democratic Socialist who has had to moderate some of her positions on things like defunding mm-hmm. the police, because they know that there's an electability problem to it. And so as much as I think mainstream Democrats might not go to the summit in Chicago that you're going to, they are still having to deal with the ramifications of bolstering this movement, which has energy behind it.
1: And if you insurgencies only happen because there's discontent, yeah. right? Like, if the Democratic Party was out there moving and shaking and doing things that people actually wanted, delivering on the promises they make to the American people in their party and the folks that they say they represent, then you wouldn't be able to have a DSA grow. Like, mm-hmm. you know, Graham Platner was a perfect example of this. Obviously, there was lots of reasons why he failed, but someone like him does not grow in popularity in a place like Maine if the establishment there didn't fail. It's the same thing in New York with Mamdani. It's the same thing in Wisconsin with Hong. Like, all of these folks are able to grow because there's discontent with the establishment. If they did the things they said they were going to do, if they were able to galvanize people, they would win the argument of ideas and they would win at the ballot box.
0: Yeah, I do think Democrats really grappling with the idea of what do we believe and authentically want versus what is electable, because I think that they grappled with that in the aftermath of November. Very much still an active debate in the party now. It's going to be I'm really interested in what you're going to find this weekend. Please come back and tell us about it. Eugene Daniels, thank you. We will, of course, be watching The Weeknd right here on MS Now, of course, as well. We also have this from the viewers. You know, we've asked them, why are they awake? Alan sent us this photo saying he's up with Bella and Jeff here, who look like it's way too early to be awake. Who woke who up?
1: They're not having
0: in that situation. Cameron emailed us writing, I'm actually not up early because I'm in Australia catching up on the news of the day.
1: I'm going to keep my good day mate.
0: Yeah.
1: In my accent.
0: Keep that in. Yes, yeah. Yes. I think that's for the best. It's too early for that. And Stephanie sent us this picture. Oh, I loved this on social media saying sweet Lincoln here is making sure the whole farm and family are awake. You know I love a dachshund.
1: You do love a dachshund.
0: Love a dachshund. Might have dachshund
1: socks on.
0: Might have dachshund socks on. Our PA Haley called them socksons.
1: I love that.
0: Yeah, I've been cackling on it all morning. So now you, the viewers, can laugh along with us as well. Eugene, I'm sending you off with laughter as well, too. Love that. Thank you. And coming up next on Way Too Early, new reporting on plans for a midterm push for Republicans from Elon Musk. And then coming up on Morning Joe, where things stand in the Middle East, with the U.S. resuming strikes on Iran as the widening war pulls in more countries in the region. Plus, the latest after a new setback for one of President Trump's highest profile cabinet nominees, as two outgoing Republicans hold up a vote on his pick for attorney general. Also ahead, the leaders of the National Governors Association will join the conversation to discuss the agenda for this year's summer gathering. Morning Joe is just moments away.
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0: Welcome back. He's back. Elon Musk is reportedly preparing to jump into the midterms to help boost Republican voter turnout. Axios is reporting the tech billionaire is resurrecting his America PAC, which spent more than $260 million to help President Trump get elected in 2024. Sources familiar with the plans tell Axios the super PAC will focus on door knocking, digital advertising, and direct mail aimed at turning out the conservative base. It wasn't very well done the last time he did it, but it would include voters who are typically less inclined to cast ballots in a non-presidential election year. Representatives from Musk declined to specify exactly how much he would spend on this new endeavor, but that dollar amount is going to tell us a lot. And finally, former President Barack Obama has unveiled his annual summer reading list featuring 11 books from a range of different genres. The former president's picks include Elizabeth Strout's The Things We Never Say, a novel about loneliness and what it means to be human. Also making this year's list, This Land Is Your Land by Pulitzer Prize winner Beverly Gage. The book is described as a road trip through U.S. history as the author documents her travels across the country to different museums and historical sites. So if you want to get in some summer reading, there's a list to start you off. That was way too early for this Thursday morning. Morning Joe starts right now.
1: For some reason, I don't know whether it's the staff of the DOJ or who it is, but they simply, they know what they need to do, but they simply refuse to.
2: If it stands as it is now, right now, would you vote?
1: Well, I'm not prepared to vote yes.
3: You've been incredibly clear for days now. What do you think the holdup is here?
1: Beats me. Maybe they think I'm just going to give up or, you know, go along, but they're mistaken. I think they realize now that we're serious, and I think Senator Tillis is pretty much on the same page that I am. So they better get real, and there's not much time left.
4: Republican Senator John Cornyn of Texas yesterday, prior to the postponement of a vote to advance the nomination of Todd Blanche as U.S. Attorney General.
5: They know what the problem is. I mean, the problem, Lemire, is that Blanche will not put in writing that they're not going to have that corrupt IRS deal where everybody gets a get out of jail free card if they break the laws of this land.
6: Yeah, Blanche had verbally committed to do that, but for these senators, they say that's not enough. And it's two things. It's these IRS protections for Trump, his family, his businesses going forward, just extraordinary, unprecedented shielding was being considered there, as well
5: just
6: as
5: corruption.
6: That's the corruption and the slush fund, the weaponization fund that could be even used for January 6th convicted felons. And Blanche simply won't rule that out. And the other lesson, guys, here is this is also one of the reasons why presidents don't usually oppose sitting senators of their own party in their primaries, right? Because when you pick them off, they feel like they don't owe you anything anymore.
5: Yeah.
4: Also on Capitol Hill yesterday, Dr. Anthony Fauci refused.
5: You know, I was waiting for this hearing. And Lemire, I'll tell you why I was waiting for this hearing. Because I was so excited that the Republicans were finally going to admit that the president that they had been a member of a personality cult with for a decade now had actually told Bob Woodward that he lied to the American people about the COVID virus. He knew it was bad. And Rand Paul, of course, heard Donald Trump's tape with Bob Woodward saying, yeah, I lied to the American people. I didn't tell them how bad it was going to be because I didn't want to hurt the Dow Jones. And Jonathan, time and time again, he kept saying, oh, it's just one person from China. It's going to go away in January and February. He said, this is nothing. It'll be gone by April. On and on and on. I'm so glad. I didn't see the hearings yesterday, but I understand.
4: I did.
5: They must have said that, right, Jonathan?
6: Joe, I hate to be the bearer of bad news, but that's not quite how yesterday played out. The Republicans in a particular stand. I know. Check your notes.
5: Shocking.
6: I know. This is just poor show prep, I guess. We needed to. But yeah, this is. Take a look. That's not what happened. There was
4: really
6: none of that.
4: Prepped.
6: There was no admission that President Trump knew how bad this was going to be and didn't
5: but
6: tell
5: they,
6: the American
5: they
6: people.
5: They talked about the disinfectants under the skin and the lights under the skin, right? They did bring that up, right? That he
6: yeah,
5: was,
6: I'm getting,
5: he was
6: I'm
5: doing
6: getting in my
5: witchcraft.
6: Ear.
4: The part
6: no,
4: where
6: that,
4: he didn't that, tell the American.
6: That didn't happen either. No, no,
4: okay.
6: it's
4: All right,
6: no,
4: we'll
6: no
4: get
6: none
4: into
6: of that.
4: It.
6: None of that happened. Yeah.
5: Well, this
6: sorry.
5: is going to be interesting. I bet Mika has something to say about this.
4: A full report ahead for you since you didn't do your show prep. I did it for you. Right. Also ahead, MSNBC legal reporter Lisa Rubin joins us to discuss new reporting on Secret Service agents surveilling former FBI Director James Comey to dramatic extents, really. And we'll bring you the latest from the Middle East, where the Iran war is expanding, with Saudi Arabia now involved. It comes as there is new reporting that President Trump is frustrated with the conflict and members of his own administration.
5: We're talking about a lot this morning. I mean, the Fauci thing, just sheer political theater. They shamed themselves. We Americans needed answers yesterday. We needed answers on the origins of this, the best information they had, the thinking about closing down schools, the thinking about all these other things. I mean, and if it had been a normal hearing where you didn't have the chairman of the committee going in saying, I'm going to put Anthony Fauci behind bars, then as the Wall Street Journal said, we could have had that open conversation. But you start with your chairman saying, I'm going to put him behind bars. Yeah, what you're doing is you're staging nothing but a show trial.
4: Well,
5: and so
4: great performance.
5: He didn't play along. It's some embarrassing performance. This guy swearing that I got bad
4: Okay.
5: And then you had other people, you know, what's the color of your tie? What's the color of the carpet?
4: Okay. Where,
5: it was such a...
4: Maybe you did do show prep.
5: Okay, I just get... Alex just told me this. It was such a clown show, but there are still open questions on the origins of this virus.
4: All right, we'll have more.
5: And by the way, I just want to say really quickly, if they had asked Dr. Fauci or any other scientist, why did you close down schools? Because in retrospect, that looked like such a horrible mistake. Fauci probably would have said yesterday, and other scientists would have said, well, in our last pandemic, the 1919 pandemic, that was so deadly, it actually spread and attacked younger Americans. Mm-hmm. So those schools, and I remember this being said by everybody at the time of the virus, the schools were the super spreaders during the 1919 pandemic, and that is the only pandemic that we had to work off of. But we didn't get a chance to hear that yesterday.
4: Well,
5: because the entire hearing was framed with, I'm going to put the guy who's testifying here behind bars.
4: Much more on this ahead. Also with us this morning, we have contributing writer at The Atlantic, Eugene Robinson, senior writer at The
5: Eugene
4: Dispatch.
5: Eugene once told me, I'm going to put Joe behind bars.
4: I know. senior columnist at Bloomberg Opinion, David Drucker is with us. Co-host of the Rest is Politics podcast, Caddy Kay, from London this morning, where apparently, Caddy, there is a 57-minute delay to actually get to you.
5: You know, the British may have saved Western civilization in 1940 and 1941, but they obviously don't know how to play in a World Cup when it matters, and I guess they haven't figured out the latency thing, Caddy. You got like a 57-second delay.
7: Wow, so harsh. You had to bring up the World Cup as well. That was vicious.
5: Yeah, we did. By the way, Caddy will hear what we're saying back to her next Tuesday. This is like Bruce Willis.
4: Okay.
5: You know, in

0: Exactly. So yeah. We'll get to Caddy on Tuesday.
1: Okay.
0: Let's get to our top story this morning. With less than 100 days until the midterms, new polling shows a record number of Americans don't think President Trump has the right priorities. According to a new CNN SSRS poll, 73% of adults say the president hasn't paid enough attention to the country's most important problems. The poll shows Trump's overall approval rating sits at 34%, which matches the career low he saw at the end of his first term after the January 6th Capitol attack. His approval has hit a new low among independent voters, and he's also underwater among white voters with or without a college degree, young voters, along with both men and women. You can compare these numbers to the same point in his first time in 2018 when Trump's approval rating among independents was much higher. He had a majority of support among white voters without a college degree and men, and higher support from members of his own party.
1: Yeah, you know, Jonathan Lemire, I was looking it up while Mika was reading these numbers, but I don't really have to look it up. I was going to see if the Democrats' own approval ratings were at 50, 60, 70, 80%. Of course, no, they're not. Usually what we found is when you have these record low numbers by Donald Trump, the only people who are polling lower than him usually are, you know, in Boston, it was Craig Breslow. But yeah, Democrats have historically low approval ratings. Why do I bring that up? Not to be a buzzkill at 6:09 in the morning, but just to say that, yes, Donald Trump's approval ratings are low. What that would mean in every other off-year election is Republicans were going to get routed. That is the best predictor. Where a president stands on the economy is the best predictor. Chances are good it'll be the best predictor now. But that said, the massive financial advantage Republicans have, especially with the DNC being bankrupt right now, and also some of the radicalism that we've seen over the past week or two by the DSA, driving their approval ratings even lower. So I think this election's still up for grabs, even with the president's low approval ratings. What do you think?
2: Yeah, no, I think that's right. And I think Democrats, look, never underestimate their ability to blow it. We have learned that over cycle after cycle. And the financial issues are very real. When we had a story earlier this week about how the DNC had, you know, was a victim of some fraud and some money was stolen, the joke that I heard from many people was like, oh, there was money left to steal because their fundraising has been so poor to this point. But you're right. I mean, this is David Drucker. Let's bring you in on this. President Trump is deeply unpopular, historically so. And that is true for many in his party as well. Republicans, there are significant headwinds here. First, there's just the history. It's a midterm election, usually not good for the party in power. He's also high prices, the war, the list goes on and on why Republicans are nervous. Democrats, as Joe just said, they're not faring much better in these polls. And they're certainly going to have to improve the sense of the brand. What does the Democratic Party actually stand for? But at least those in the party that I've talked to think that's more of a 2028 problem than a 2026 problem. I mean, they're nervous because they're Democrats, and they should be, but they think this might be enough. Trump's historic unpopularity might be enough here, combined with some candidate quality, and they feel like they've got some good ones to get them over to the finish line this fall anyway.
3: Yeah, I think that those Democrats are actually pretty on track here. And look, we didn't, speaking of show prep, we didn't need any to sort of understand where Trump is and the box he's put his party in. I focus on that number about not focus on the right priorities. That's a big deal. Also the number with independents. In midterm elections, those two things are killers. What do the Republicans have going for them? And this is, I think, what Democrats have to worry about, because Democratic voters are unhappy with the Democratic Party. They're going to show up at the polls in droves to both vote against Donald Trump, but also to put people in office they think are going to fix the party and do the things that the party hasn't been doing. And so that, to me, is crucial when you look at how this midterm election is going to play out. What Democrats have to worry about is that mid-decade gerrymandering has reduced the number of competitive seats. And on the Senate side, as we've all discussed many times before, the road to any majority runs through some

0: pretty red seats, and that's going to be very difficult for Democrats any way you slice it, even though it's doable.
1: Yeah, and you know, Gene Robinson, another thing that's playing out here is the fact that if you go issue by issue by issue, something that also matters, President Trump underwater on everything. And most telling, look at that top line.
2: Oh my gosh.
1: And this is something, this is something I've had conversations with the White House, and I've asked them, and this I asked 6 months ago. So are you all going to keep doing the same immigration policy? You're going to keep doing this, these horrid attempts to continue what you're calling mass deportation, because you're getting crushed in the polls. And there seemed to be this understanding after Minneapolis that they were going to change, and they just haven't. And because of it, look, it's not only a humanity crisis, but it's a political crisis for this White House that will not stop putting their hand on the hot stove. And now Donald Trump's strongest issue is was immigration, is now an issue where he is 17 points upside down. I've got to be honest with you. I've seen Democrats screw up a lot of things. I've seen them play politics like the Harlem Globetrotters' nemesis, the Washington Generals play basketball. But I'm not even sure if they can screw this one up.
3: Yeah, well, the Washington Generals, didn't they win one game once? You know,
1: I think.
3: This one is hard to screw up. Look, when has Donald Trump ever been underwater at all, except recently on immigration? To say nothing of being underwater as far as he is, it just doesn't happen. That has been his best issue. And he's, you know, people don't like what he's doing. They just don't like what ICE is doing. They don't like this policy that Stephen Miller is cramming down the throats of Americans. They don't like it. And you know, ask Mike DeWine in Ohio, a Republican, about the end of temporary protective status for Haitians, whom he wants in the state, who the local people in Springfield, Ohio, want to stay in the state because they need them. They're great workers, they're good citizens, but they, you know, they're going to get kicked out, and that's not going to make friends in Ohio for this president and this party. You know, I agree with David. I think Democrats, since they have this history, they can blow it. They need to first concentrate on the House, because they really have an edge there, despite the redistricting antics of Republicans. They really ought to take the House. They ought to make sure they take the House.
2: Yeah.
3: And then the Senate seats, you know, yeah, they have a chance. But I would make sure I locked up the House before I spent a lot of money, not that they have any money, on the Senate.
2: So we're going to get to the latest in Iran, where there's a lot to talk about, but there's also a poll to talk about related. The latest Quinnipiac University poll, 34% of voters support U.S. military action against Iran, compared to 60% who oppose it. That is the lowest support for the war and the highest opposition to it since Quinnipiac first began tracking this issue in early March. Again, Donald Trump's war of choice in Iran. Nobody expected or even thought he promised something like this.
1: And you know, Gene, back to you, there's always been, and there have been books written about this, the hardened 33% on the right, whether it was, you know, in the 60s, the John Birch Society, and you know, white nationalist and the most extreme of the extreme. There's always been the 33%, the hard 33% that stays with you. Not saying that's who the hard 33% is on the far right now. I'm not saying that's who the MAGA-rite is right now. I'm just simply saying, I've always told people, there's 33% on one side no matter what. There's 33% on the other side no matter what. You're playing for the middle. I think it's fascinating in all of these polls, Donald Trump sitting at 33-34%. Even for a war in Iran that's deeply unpopular, he's sitting at 33-34%. And that means he's got his hardened base, and that may be why his numbers with independents are just so dreadful right now.
3: Yeah, and that's really the problem, Joe. I mean, in both parties, there's ideology, right, that drives a lot of people, and so they want to, on the Democratic side, they want to go further left, and on the Republican side, they, there is that hardcore way on the right. But it is simply true that you've got to win independents who tend to lean Democratic or lean Republican, but they are persuadable. And the ones who lean Republican, usually, it seems to me, are much less likely to come out to support Republican candidates this fall because they just don't like this administration and what it's doing. They don't like this Congress and what it's not doing, this do-nothing Congress. And so that's a difficult dynamic. Again, Democrats going to Democrat, and so they could blow this. Yeah. But it would be really hard because of those independents. They will decide this election.
1: Well, and there's also another angle of it. David Drucker, I know you can speak to this. The other angle of it is that when Donald Trump's on the ballot, Republicans do better. When Donald Trump's on the ballot, even if his approval ratings are lower, people come out to vote that don't usually come out to vote. When he's not on the ballot, this Republican Party turns into the old Republican Party pre-Donald Trump, and they have their traditional Republicans come out, and those people that would come out to vote for Donald Trump just stay at home, and there's nothing they can do to change that.
0: Yeah, there are just so many voters in the United States that will vote once every 25 years or so when they think there's a politician out there who's not really of either party, right? Not a politician. Trump, after 10 years, has still managed to maintain that sort of perception with a lot of voters, which is why they were able to get so many of those, what we call low propensity voters. People don't show up that often in 2024 and earlier. And it's why Republicans have had a hard time in midterm elections with Trump as president. Of course, we'll see how this one goes. But, I just want to mention one thing, Joe, on the war, notwithstanding the president's low approval rating and the fact that he's not focused on the right issues. It's hard to ask Americans to support a war when you're not making a concerted, specific, consistent case for it. Right? He's not asking anybody to support the war. He's not giving them reasons to support the war. And so all they see is this back and forth. We're fighting, we're not fighting. And I think that has a lot to do. I think that explains a lot about why this war has been particularly unpopular from day one.
1: Yeah, he doesn't want to talk about the war. He wants the war to go away. Understandably, any politician in his position would want the war to go away. The Iranians will not let the war go away. I will say, though, after the big, I just can't call it a beautiful bill when it kicks people in red state America and blue state America off of healthcare rolls and shuts down hospitals, that big, horrid bill, the president didn't go out. Remember, we told reports time and time again about how the president didn't go out and campaign for that. He's not engaged in that right now. He's not on the ballot.
2: Strange.
1: So he's not engaged, and he doesn't want to talk about this war because he's hoping he can bring it to an end, but the Iranians just won't let it come to an end.
2: So there's more with it. We're going to talk more with Katty Kay, and General Hurtling is going to join us. Egypt now involved, Saudi Arabia. It's metastasizing.
1: It's
2: we'll have the very latest straight ahead on Morning Joe.
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1: 25 past the hour, the United States has launched major strikes against Iran after the country fired ballistic missiles at U.S. forces in Jordan. President Trump had promised retaliation after the attack by Tehran, saying, quote, "We're going to be hitting them very hard because it's our turn." The strikes come as the war enters its sixth month and amid reports of growing frustration inside the White House. NBC News reports Trump has become increasingly exasperated by the length of the conflict and Iran's refusal to reach a deal. According to the report, Trump recently erupted at top national security officials over his frustrations, with one official saying there is no unity within the Trump administration on Iran. The White House denies the president lost his temper, but says he remains committed to punishing Iran until its attacks stop. Meanwhile, Saudi Arabia has joined U.S. operations with strikes on Iran-backed groups in Iraq. Saudi Arabia accused Iranian-backed militias of attacking Saudi oil facilities, but so far, no group has claimed responsibility. And in Egypt, two ships caught fire in an explosion at a port. In an incident, one maritime security firm says may have been a drone attack, though that has not been confirmed.
2: So, Katty Kay, Henry Kissinger's insight that when you're in the White House and making decisions on war and peace, the choice is never between a good decision and a bad decision. It's between two bad decisions, and you have to pick the poison. Boy, that has never applied more, I think, than to where President Trump is right now. We're in a war. We can't cut and run as much as Republicans want them to cut and run, because then that defines that region for maybe a generation, and Iran becomes the dominant player. But there doesn't seem to be a military solution as well. And now it's really expanding out into regional warfare. Talk about our allies, how concerned they are that now Egypt, Saudi Arabia, and other countries in the region have been pulled into this war.
3: Egypt, Saudi Arabia, Iraq, Yemen. This was the fear when I was speaking to people who are experts on proliferation in that region about a month or so ago. They said the problem is that this has left it far more vulnerable because you have these tensions now. You've got tensions not just between the Iranians and the Gulf states. You've also got tensions within the Gulf states between the Kingdom of Saudi Arabia and the UAE. It's surfaced all of these long-running economic and security tensions. The Saudis don't want the Israelis to be helping the Gulf states with any kind of defensive measures, which they were doing early on in the war. So I think we really do have a situation now where if this does not get resolved diplomatically with serious negotiators, with experts who understand what proliferation is in the region, then we are in a position where this could expand beyond what was initially seen as just a strike by the Americans and the Israelis against Iran. And you've got the prospect longer term of nuclear proliferation in the region as well. You're right. Kissinger was right. If it gets to the president's desk, it's probably because there's no easy solution anyway. But the easiest solution would have been just not to go in. And now that they are in, they've got to find a way diplomatically to get out of this.
2: No doubt that was the original sin going in, but we are there now. And, you know, the fact that Egypt has now been brought into it, the fact that the Saudis have reluctantly decided they're going to have to engage aggressively, it expands into a regional war. Let's bring in right now decorated combat veteran and former commander of the U.S. Army Europe, retired Army Lieutenant General Mark Hertling. He's an MS Now military analyst. General, of course, the decision was made to go into Iran. And people on this show, I'm sure you, everybody else said the president shouldn't do it. The president did it. So we are here now. If the president calls you into the Oval Office today and says, General, what the hell do I do? I've got Vance and others telling me I need to cut and run. I've got Marco, I don't know if Marco's telling him this or not, and others on his side telling me I need to double down, that we can't be weak, we can't leave an empowered Iran. What direction should I go in? What do you tell President Trump this morning?
4: Well, the first thing I would say, Joe, is to be careful of your language. I'm going to go to what Mika said a minute ago. His comment in the Oval Office yesterday, which struck me, was we're going to be hitting them very hard because it's our turn to hit them. We are stuck in a back and forth. It's tactical proportional responses. And let's talk about the target list of what they hit. Let's all take our hymnal out and say military command centers, missiles and drone facilities, and surveillance sites along the coast. That's what they've been hitting now for 5 months. So my advice to the president is you can't keep doing the same things you're doing, and you gotta be very careful with our allies like Saudi Arabia, striking targets outside the area of operation. You know, one of the things I would share with them, first of all, is because of my experiences in Iraq, when you have Saudi Arabia striking popular mobilization front proxies inside of Iraq, you're further disrupting that government. And when you say that word PMF, or those three letters PMF, the Popular Mobilization Front, there's about 60 of those groups inside of Iraq, from the Badr Corps, Al-Haq, Kataib, Hezbollah. You know, it is a Star Wars bar scene of fighters. And when you start fighting them, then the Iraqi government, which would like to stay out of this, has to get involved inside their own territory. So you now have Egypt, as Katty just said, Jordan, Yemen, Saudi Arabia, Kuwait, UAE, Iraq, all of them are joining into this fight. So you got to find a way to narrow it down. And the only thing I can tell the president is you've got to get away from the bombing. You're not going to kill your way out of this. You've got to get some good negotiators in there and basically show a little humility to Iraq, Iran, even if you lose some things in the process.
2: So General, military, obviously giving them $500 billion, making them the strongest country in the region is not the answer. The MOU, I think, was a disaster. But also you're saying you can't, there's no military victory here ultimately, certainly not from the air. So is the middle ground possibly squeezing them economically and continuing to squeeze them economically until they come to the table?
4: Yeah, I think it's the use of all elements of national power, Joe. It's not just the military. You can use that as a stick, but you have to also use, to a degree, the economic power of the United States against them. But you also have to help the world get involved in this, too, with sanctions. It isn't going to just be the United States. We had an indicator that the UK last weekend was going to start a council of discussion with us. That seems to have dissipated. I'm not sure where that is or where it went, but it's going to take not only the economic and the diplomatic, but the informational piece as well. The president can't stop talking about this on Twitter and what he's going to do, or Truth Social, and what he's going to do next. That's part of informational power. You can't keep threatening a regime that doesn't seem to want to believe your threats. And by the way, you have to understand, too, the way Iran is coming at this. They have multiple sources of their nexus of power. You're not just dealing with their negotiators. You're dealing with a rabid IRGC. You're dealing with a population that now thinks we are the great Satan, because we've been bombing them for 4 months, and we have no economic leverage at all whatsoever, and no alliances to help us. So from the beginning, this has been disruptive, but now it's even getting worse because the president continues to do the same thing he's been doing for 5 months and expecting different outcomes. And we're showing right now on the screen the things that the Defense Department wants us to see, which I continue to call war porn. I don't care if a truck is blowing up like it just did just now. What is the effect? What is the political outcome of all those explosions? And right now there is none, and there hasn't been for a very long time.
1: Wow. There are reports Iran is expected to receive Chinese-made missile launchers in the coming weeks as part of an effort to strengthen its short-range air defenses. President Trump was asked yesterday about that development. Take a look.
5: President Xi told you that China would not give or sell Iran any weapons. And there's a new report that Iran's about to get 400 rocket launchers from China going through Pakistan to Iran.
6: Well, that would be surprising. I mean, things like that happen, but that would be surprising. He told me very strongly he wouldn't partake, but he knows I'd be quite disappointed. Yeah,
5: Mr. President.
6: And he's coming here, I think, on September 24th.
2: You know, Jonathan Lemire, we've seen it time and again. The president defends Vladimir Putin. He defends the communist Chinese leader. He understands that they are actively helping Iran, and yet he brushes it off. And, of course, who is helping us against Iran? The Ukrainians. They're giving us technology. I mean, we tried brushing it away, but now we're starting to work with them. So it remains an enduring mystery, I suppose, for enterprising journalists at some point or historians to figure out exactly why this president ignores, as he did in Helsinki in 28, the information coming from his own intel community, brushes it off, and says that he believes the world's most tyrannical dictators instead of his own intel chiefs in Washington, D.C.
7: Yeah, it's been a through line for a decade or more. Trump always gives the strongmen the benefit of the doubt. Helsinki most famously, but he does it frequently. And there again, it's often Putin.
2: Did it there?
7: Yes, his rhetoric.
1: Right there.
7: His rhetoric is a little warmer to Zelensky these days, but he's still not denouncing Putin. And he cozies up to Xi Jinping. And I think it's he gave up the game right there where he noted that summit's coming. He doesn't want to disrupt that. He's still working on that relationship. He's these ideas of a trade deal or big economic advancements, whatever it might be, he puts that first over U.S. intel reports. I mean, let's remember, it was just 2 weeks ago where he gave a primetime address from the Oval Office, from the White House, denouncing China's alleged election interference. And yet there are no consequences. He's not going to, you know, I mean, that's, of course, most of it was unfounded. But still, he's not even following through. He doesn't dare, Gene Robinson, he doesn't dare upset his, you know, the Beijing. He doesn't want to do it. Well, and again, it is extraordinary here where China, and we know Russia's helping as well, seems to be actively assisting the country with which we are at war. And the president of the United States just shrugs it off.
8: No, he shrugs it off. And he has always treated China and especially Russia with a deference that that I think comes from his worldview. He sees them as big countries and like the United States, and he doesn't particularly want to mess with them. I think he'd be happier if he and Vladimir Putin and Xi Jinping could like sit down like at Yalta or something and split up the world into spheres of influence. I think that's kind of his mindset. I want to get back to something, though, that Joe mentioned. You mentioned Ukraine in the context of Iran, and that's because the other day Ukraine actually struck an Iranian vessel in the Caspian Sea that was apparently bringing weapons from Iran to Russia, or at least that's the allegation. Caddy, I'm wondering, what if anything are you hearing in London about that, and how wide can this war get?
3: I mean, that was clearly the focus of Volodymyr Zelensky when he was in Washington, right? In the last couple of days, was to try to conflate the two and remind American leaders that there is a link, and that if they don't deal with Russia, they're going to have more problems from Iran. That's certainly something that would make sense to Europeans, because they have been worried for a long time about Russia on their doorstep trying to widen the war onto multiple fronts. I mean, I think there is a serious risk here of a greater conflagration of these conflicts if the Russians carry on trying to supply the Iranians with weapons. I mean, now maybe the focus in Washington probably needs to be, General Hurtling, on trying to the sanctions that bill that was just went through this part of the Senate and the tariffs against the Indians and the Chinese to make sure that that pipeline also stops for funding the war from the Russian point of view. But do you see now some kind of conflagration between these two conflicts, and what would be the way to stop the Russians meddling in Iran?
4: No, Katie, I don't see it now. I've seen it for months. What we're talking about, I mean, even last night, if you're looking at the Ukrainian front, Kyiv was struck once again by multiple drones and missile systems from Russia. They are getting them from somewhere because they're basically their military machine is running out of steam. So you have the combination of Russia providing targeting to Iran, targeting data. We have heard that from open source, and I'm sure it's true. We've seen the potential for Chinese ships to be delivering launchers. And my question would be, what happens if the intelligence community comes in with a targeting list and says, hey, we've got a Chinese ship, name the name, going into one of Iranians' transfer points to give them weapons? What do we do at that point? Do we just believe the president who says, oh, I'm going to talk to President Xi or I'm going to talk to President Putin? This is going to be a conflagration unless we get our arms around it and understand that other people are playing this, in this realm, and want to see the United States put in a cauldron of activity in the Middle East. And until we recognize that there are other players in this that are doing that, it's going to continue on the way it's been. And the president is not speaking directly to the American people the truth about all of the players. You know, he's given it the hand wave. Hey, I'm going to talk to Xi, I'm going to talk to Putin, and I believe what they say. Well, that's dangerous because they are not acting on our behalf in this war that we started inside of Iran.
2: All right, retired Army Lieutenant General Mark Hurtling, always honored to have you here. Thank you for being here. And as always, thank you so much for your service to America. We greatly appreciate it.
4: Thank you.
2: David, could you help us sort through where the Republicans are right now? You know, because there is obviously a split, and there has been since 94 when I came in. You know, the former Republican in me is repelled by the thought of an MOU that leaves Iran as the most dominant force in the Middle East. I see that as a generational failure and disaster. And I know there are a lot of Republicans, current Republicans, who feel the same way. There's the other side of me that was, I won't say an isolationist, but was opposed to the United States going to war in almost every instance. I, of course, post 9/11, that changed. And like most Americans, I made a terrible mistake on Iraq, thinking, you know, the administration had a point there. But other than that, Republicans, for the most part, don't want to get into wars, I've found. But once they're there, they don't want to leave enemies strengthened. So with all of that, those competing sort of tugs, where is this Republican Party now? Who are the people in the White House that the president's frustrated with, pulling him one way and the others pulling him the other way? And how are they feeling on Capitol Hill about this war?
9: Yeah, so I think you very aptly described where the party remains. There's just, I'd say, an added faction, right? I mean, you have the hawks, and you have the people who want to project strength but are restrained. And these days, you also have the Trump says, right? And this is the group that Trump says go to war, and we're going to go to war. Trump says no forever wars, and we're for no, you know, so-called forever wars. And I think the best way to understand Trump, and this is why it's always very difficult to gauge him, and it's hard for Republicans on the Hill to sort of rally around anything, is Trump is angry and frustrated at whoever, at whatever isn't working and whoever told him to do that. Right. So let's just presume that Secretary Rubio believes we should go into Iran, that now is the time. And that is all well and good until it isn't working. Let's say that Vice President Vance tells him now's the time to cool our jets and try and establish a diplomatic deal. That's all well and good until it isn't working. And Republicans on the Hill, and I've experienced this over the past 10 years in talking to them, they're just constantly trying to figure out where the president is to begin with, because they don't want to be on the wrong side of him publicly. They don't mind being on the wrong side of him privately, and many of them will use private relationships that they have with him to steer him one way or the other. But they don't want to see as be seen as publicly opposed, because the president gets angry at that, and then their own voters get angry at that. And again, I will just get back to this, Joe, because I think it is so important as we understand where the Congress is and where public opinion is. The president never asked for Biden. He never went to Republicans on the Hill, made a concerted effort. I mean, forget Democrats on the Hill, but they're included in this. They're of the Congress, and said, Iran is a growing danger. We have tried diplomacy for 47 years. Here is what is going to happen if things don't change. Here is what is happening because things haven't changed with buy-in. He never did that. They're not a part of the decision-making. And so in a sense, they're like a pinball that's just being sent this way and that way. And honestly, what they want to do at this point is survive the midterm elections. They would love for the focus to get back to what they are trying to do to address economic concerns, because Republicans on the Hill, contra Trump, are trying to do that. And that is sort of this netherworld that they're existing in right now.
1: Oof. All right. Still ahead on Morning Joe, we're going to get to Republican Senator Rand Paul's new threat to hold Dr. Anthony Fauci in contempt of Congress after his appearance before lawmakers yesterday. Plus, new reporting on Secret Service agents being pressured by the Trump administration to secretly surveil former FBI Director James Comey. And as we go to break, a look at the traveler's forecast this morning from AccuWeather's Bernie Reno. Bernie, how's it looking?
10: Well, the weather's going to improve slowly across the Northeast over the next couple of days. Your AccuWeather forecast: lingering showers, Portland, Boston, spotty shower, thunderstorm, New York City and Philadelphia. Nice, Pittsburgh, Indy towards St. Louis. And then you have the heat in Texas. Another hot day in Dallas. Strong thunderstorms once again across the parts of the Florida Peninsula and the Panhandle. If you're doing any traveling, Miami, Orlando, Philadelphia, New York City will have some minor delays. To help you make the best decisions and be more in the know, download the AccuWeather app today.

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8: All right, a few minutes before the top of the hour, a live look at Capitol Hill for you there. Republican Senator Rand Paul says he will call for a vote next week to hold Dr. Anthony Fauci in contempt of Congress.
9: What a surprise. So this is the same Rand Paul that's been saying for years he's going to put Anthony Fauci behind bars.
8: Yeah.
9: Boy, that was a really good way, as the Wall Street Journal said, to set up that hearing, to say, hey, come on in, testify to us. Please be open. Let us know how you made your decisions. Let us know what you think about the lab leak theory. But by the way, I'm going to put you behind bars. Mm-hmm. That's kind of like Letitia James campaigning for office as Attorney General, promising to put Donald Trump behind bars. Kind of undercuts the credibility.
8: All this after Dr. Fauci refused to answer any questions from lawmakers during a hearing on COVID-19 that lasted over 3 hours yesterday. MSNow's Britt Miller has the details.
10: A high-stakes hearing on Capitol Hill gets heated.
11: Who the f*** do you think you were for doing that? It is a total disgrace what you did to this country.
10: As lawmakers on the Homeland Security Committee drill Dr. Anthony Fauci about his role in the COVID pandemic, contending he lied about its origins.
12: Did his actions lead to the largest man-made plague in human history? Are the millions dead the result of his experiments?
10: Dr. Fauci, who led the nation's COVID response, wouldn't answer a single question, invoking the Fifth Amendment.
13: In hindsight, are you disappointed how you handled COVID? Do you have any regrets?
14: On the advice of counsel, I respectfully decline to answer based upon my rights under the Fifth Amendment to the Constitution.
10: Asserting his rights more than 100 times.
15: Let's try something. What day of the week is it today?
14: I respectfully decline to answer based upon my rights under the Fifth Amendment to the Constitution.
15: What color tie are you wearing?
14: I respectfully decline to answer based
10: his
14: upon
10: his reason?
14: My...
10: The former infectious diseases director says Senator Rand Paul, who subpoenaed Fauci, is, quote, obsessed with calling for his prosecution. And even though Fauci was preemptively pardoned by President Biden, it only covers past conduct.
14: The only conclusion I can reach is that the sole reason he is calling me before this committee is to get me to say something, anything, that could vindicate his repeated public pledges that I end up, in his words, quote, behind bars.
10: His appearance comes just days after Senator Paul released more than 1,000 pages from Fauci's personal diary. The Republican senator renewing claims the doctor privately wrote about the virus possibly being leaked from a lab, but later dismissed the theory publicly. Paul has long supported the lab leak theory, blaming Fauci because the NIH funded research at an institute in Wuhan, China.
12: Your primary concern was avoiding culpability. Your primary concern was hiding the fact that you had approved the funding for this dangerous research.
10: Fauci has denied any wrongdoing, but this political fight isn't over. He could now face contempt of Congress charges.
16: And according to a 2025 report from the World Health Organization, available evidence suggests the virus was transmitted from animals to humans, a theory Fauci has supported. Back to you.
8: Britt Miller, thank you for that report. So let's do a little recent history lesson. Yesterday's wretched performance by Senate Republicans was the latest in a long, pathetic attempt by members of a political cult that has spent 6 years trying to desperately avert Americans' eyes from the real perpetrators of COVID lies, President Donald Trump and his spineless minions in Congress, some of who you saw there. The horrors of Fauci talking to Barbara Streisand, Julia Roberts, keeping count of his glowing press accounts, and because no one does that, not the president, and using data from the last U.S. global pandemic to guide early decisions was child's play compared to the deadly lies coming out of the White House. President Trump admitted to Bob Woodward on tape that he refused to prepare Americans for the horrors of COVID because he didn't want to hurt the economy. He withheld that information from the American people. Take a look at what he told Pulitzer Prize-winning journalist Bob Woodward.
4: It goes through air, Bob. That's always tougher than the touch. You know, the touch, you don't have to touch things, right? But the air, you just breathe the air. That's how it's passed. And so that's a very tricky one. That's a very delicate one. It's also more deadly than your strenuous flus. You know, people don't realize we lose 25,000, 30,000 people a year here. Who would ever think that, right?
7: I know. It's
4: pretty amazing. And then I said, well, is that the same thing? This is more deadly. This is 5% versus 1%. Well, I think, Bob, really, to be honest with you.
7: Sure, I want you to.
4: I wanted to always play it down. I still like playing it down.
7: Yes, sir.
4: Because I don't want to create a panic.
8: Okay, so he wanted to play it down and not tell the American people about COVID. The president of the United States withholding that information from the American people. But yesterday, not a word from Senate Republicans about that mendacious decision from the president about a virus that would kill millions of people. In January of 2020, Trump said the coronavirus threat was only one person coming in from China. That's a quote. We have it totally under control. That's a quote. It's going to be just fine. That's a quote. This lie came after the president's intelligence community had already been warning him for 2 weeks about the coming threat when he told Americans that reckless claim. No word yesterday from preening lawmakers who were cursing at times on that deadly negligence from the president of the United States. In February, Trump predicted the virus would go away by April. It's like a miracle. It will disappear. That deliberate lie also came weeks after White House staff members warned the virus could imperil millions of American lives while costing the U.S. economy trillions of dollars. In March, the president told worried Republican senators to just stay calm because it will go away. That's a quote. Trump spent much of that month ignoring warnings from the best scientists across the world by declaring that the untested use of a malaria drug to treat COVID-19 could be the biggest game changer in the history of medicine. His own White House had to warn soon after that using this untested drug to treat the virus was dangerous because it caused serious heart problems. Trump's lies continued full force in April, with the flustered president assuring reporters that COVID-19 might not come back at all this fall. It was Dr. Fauci who once again had to correct the president's spurious claims and tell Americans the truth about this deadly crisis. The next day, Trump publicly peppered his staff and medical team about the positive benefits of ingesting bleach and how the implanting of lights might cure pandemic patients.
17: So, supposing we hit the body with a tremendous, whether it's ultraviolet or just very powerful light, and I think you said that hasn't been checked, but you're going to test it. And then I said, supposing you brought the light inside the body, which you can do either through the skin or in some other way. And I think you said you're going to test that too. Sounds interesting.
18: We'll get the right folks who could.
17: Right, and then I see the disinfectant where it knocks it out in a minute. 1 minute. And is there a way we can do something like that by injection inside or almost a cleaning? Because you see it gets on the lungs and it does a tremendous number of the lungs. So it'd be interesting to check that. So that you're going to have to use medical doctors with, but it sounds interesting to me.
8: I'd like to point out they had to set up morgues outside New York City hospitals for the thousands of dead people. And this president is talking about injecting bleach. Once again, it was Dr. Fauci and Trump's own administration that had to warn the public against placing any credence in the president's maniacal ramblings on this. Maniacal. Screaming Republicans somehow neglected yesterday to once again place blame where it belonged, at the feet of their cult leader. They're too scared. They were too busy performing for him. While these crazed remedies and delusional denials were trotted out by Trump at his bizarre daily press conferences, 1.2 million Americans died of a COVID virus that Trump said would go away miraculously in April of 2020, and that his most powerful allies on Fox News said was being used to bludgeon Trump again with this new hoax. These deaths do not rest solely on the president's shoulders, of course. China's communist regime bears much of the responsibility for refusing to warn the world of the horrors unfolding in its country. But even this raises the question why Trump praised China's communist regime in late January. China has been working very hard to contain the coronavirus, the president tweeted. The United States greatly appreciates their efforts and transparency, in particular on behalf of the American people. I want to thank President Xi. Trump's kowtowing to China about their transparency had to be particularly galling to administration officials who had spent December and January trying to get Xi's regime to share virus samples and healthcare data that could have greatly helped prepare America for the coming pandemic. A year of delusional decisions coming from the White House did not produce a miracle cure. Instead, that, not Anthony Fauci's good faith efforts to save lives, made Americans more vulnerable to a deadly pandemic and a debilitating financial collapse. Republicans cherry-picking parts of Fauci's diaries to pose for cameras while screaming vulgarities at a man who spent a career trying to save American lives show the party to be hypocritical, out of touch, and irredeemable on the subject of COVID. And they know better. We still need answers on the origins of this deadly virus and the miscalculations made by our government during the pandemic. But starting a hearing by promising jail time for the man who could answer that question is the last way to get those answers to the American people once again. And ignoring the president's steady stream of lies on hiding this virus from the American people is just simply grotesque.
9: Let's bring in right now former litigator and MSNBC senior legal reporter Lisa Rubin, former state attorney for Palm Beach County, Florida, Dave Ehrenberg, and MSNBC senior Capitol Hill reporter and host of Way Too Early, Ali Vitale. I want to bring in Jonathan Lemire, who obviously was covering this at the White House day in and day out while it was going down. And let's just talk about what Mika said. You know, I think most Americans like me wanted to hear Dr. Fauci talk about the origins of this virus, talk about the funding for the Wuhan lab, talk about the different theories and the debates between whether it was at the wet market or whether it was a lab leak. For a very long time, most scientists believed that it was not a lab leak. I think that's changed. And I think right now there's a debate, and a lot of scientists say anybody that tells you they know for sure is lying to you. A lot of doctors I talk to just say, looking at it over the course of 2, 3, 4 years, it certainly looks more like a lab leak to them than something that occurred naturally in nature. But that said, I agree with the Wall Street Journal editorial page this morning. They didn't like the fact that Fauci was taking the fifth, but they also understood that when Rand Paul set this hearing up to say, we're going to put him behind bars, what do they expect of him? We're not getting answers, and we still need answers. Hey, one other thing, too. I think it would have been great for Americans to actually hear why Anthony Fauci made the decisions he made, like, for instance, on schools. Because in the last great pandemic in America, in 1919, it was young people who were disproportionately killed by the virus. You've seen all of those pictures of our troops coming back from World War II.

0: lying in warehouses, basically dying. News reports from 1919 that the super spreaders with that virus were schools. That would have been a great conversation to have. A great conversation to say, okay, so that was your initial assumption. Didn't you have a responsibility 2, 3, 4 months in to maybe reassess it? But we get none of that because this wasn't about getting the facts out to the American people. This was about posing for the cameras, trying to get Anthony Fauci behind jail bars, and, you know, guys in tough Senate races saying the F word to try to act tough. It was just total charade. And I've got to say, on top of all of that, they freak out and obsess about Anthony Fauci and his very embarrassing diaries about his calls with Barbara Streisand and his press reviews and all of that other stuff. But that didn't kill people.
1: Thank you.
0: That did not kill people. Him being overly cautious with masks and school closings did not kill people. It's had an impact on us as a society, but it did not kill people. Mm. I think most of us can agree that what killed people was having the leader of this country deliberately lie, and he admitted that he deliberately lied and deliberately played it down. And by the way, if we're looking at this in total and we're having an adult conversation about this, then that would also allow us to talk about the extraordinary success the president had putting a vaccine together. Operation Warp Speed will go down as one of the great scientific achievements of our time. And yet he can't talk about that because conspiracy theorists on vaccines don't want to know the truth about his one great success in this area. So the whole thing is a charade. Americans learned absolutely nothing yesterday except how shameful these Republicans were in denying what their own cult leader had said throughout all of 2020 and cherry picking Anthony Fauci and his diary. Instead, again, getting to the real questions, where did this start? Let's cut through that. I would have loved a 5-hour hearing just on that issue where they were all working together in that room to get the answer.
2: Yeah, that was an embarrassment yesterday. The nation would benefit from an actual serious commission into what happened in late 2019, 2020, those early months of the pandemic. That we got none of that yesterday. The medical professionals at the time did their best. This was brand new. They were making it up as they go. They were adapting to new information. They got some calls right. They got some calls wrong. We would have benefited from that conversation yesterday, with those reflections as to what went right. But this has become so political in years since then. And Dr. Anthony Fauci has become this Republican boogeyman. Conspiracy theories abound, and they've made him one of their top targets. A man who, let's remember, President Trump once honored for his role in combating the pandemic and in Operation Warp Speed. Operation Warp Speed, Joe, that you're right, we have said on this air repeatedly, should be in the first room of the eventual Donald Trump presidential library. But he can't even talk about it because he got booed once at an event, and conspiracy theorists have seized upon it. So, and Mika makes a great point. Dr. Anthony Fauci, not the only public official in Washington who cares about his press coverage. I can think of a few there, including one in the Oval Office. So, Lisa, though, you know, it was disheartening for people that Fauci kept taking the fifth. But as Joe says, the Wall Street Journal points out, understandable because of the pressure going in to this hearing. So after what you saw yesterday, does Fauci face some legal jeopardy?
3: I think he does, unfortunately. And one of the key reasons is because there are states who are not willing to let this go. So let's put the federal government aside and whether or not the Department of Justice could charge Anthony Fauci with anything, either prospectively or even retrospectively, because there are questions still that Republicans raise about the validity of the pardon. Put that aside for a second. There are a number of states that have said they want to investigate Dr. Fauci for alleged crimes during the alleged mismanagement of the COVID-19 virus. Now, I want to say something really clearly. Being vain is not a crime. Being overconfident is not a crime, right? But according to these folks, Dr. Fauci hid his role in what's called gain-of-function research, which is the funding of that Wuhan laboratory. And there is a lot of talk about whether

0: or not he could be criminally liable for suppressing some of that. I want to go back to DOJ for a second, because there is an associate of Dr. Fauci's who currently is under criminal indictment in the District of Maryland. His name is Dr. David Morins. And he has been charged with essentially trying to circumvent the Federal Freedom of Information Act by having communications with Dr. Fauci and many others on his Gmail account. He's been charged with that. He's also been charged with accepting or giving a gratuity to someone whose research he tried to advocate for. These are all sort of ticky-tack things. But if you're just looking at the fact that Dr. Morins has been charged and you're wondering whether this Department of Justice has a willingness to charge Fauci, notwithstanding the pardon, notwithstanding anything he says to Congress, I continue to believe that this Department of Justice may already be looking into Anthony Fauci, may already have an investigation open that doesn't have anything to do with lying to Congress. He may already be facing some criminal investigation. And again, the validity of that pardon seems to be something that this administration is willing to fight out in court. That's never been tested before, whether a president's pardon is lawful or not. But if I were Dr. Fauci's lawyers, and again, I'm not a practicing lawyer anymore, I would have counseled him the same way.
1: Yeah. So as to who leads the Department of Justice, the Senate Judiciary Committee has postponed the scheduled vote to advance the nomination of Todd Blanche as U.S. Attorney General after two key Republicans on the panel said they were not ready to support him. The decision to delay the committee vote, which had been set for today, comes after Senators John Cornyn and Tom Tillis demanded Blanche and the Justice Department put in writing a commitment never to pursue the controversial settlement of President Trump's lawsuit against the IRS. Let's go to Ali Vitale now and explain here, Ali, what is at play?
2: This is actually the first true test, guys, of whether or not these Republican lawmakers that have been in some way spurned by the president in the White House actually put their vote where their talk has been. Because we've heard over the course of the past few months moments where Tillis or Cornyn or even Bill Cassidy down in Louisiana have registered concern or complaints with the White House, in some cases, in Cassidy's case, over Iran to the president's face, but they've not actually voted in that fashion. And so this is actually the first real mark. It frankly goes further than I thought it would go in disrupting the Judiciary Committee's planned cadence of confirming Todd Blanche. And it's specifically over the settlement, both the 1776 fund, which Blanche continues to say is moot, it's dead, they want that in writing, but then also over the IRS immunity clause, that one-page part of that deal that initially got less attention, but is now the central focus for someone like John Cornyn, himself a former prosecutor. So really using or attempting to use the legal mechanisms behind this to get Blanche to actually agree to it. And I think this brings us back to the paradox that I was thinking about on the day that Blanche showed up for that contentious confirmation hearing, which is that in order to get this job, he was going to have to make certain conceits and agreements with senators like Cornyn and like Tillis to get out of committee and then even get to the Senate floor. We'll see what kinds of agreements he has to make in that full Senate vote, because there are some skeptical Republicans outside of judiciary. But in order to get this job, he was going to have to make agreements that put him crosswise with the person who wanted him to have this job in the first place, which is Donald Trump. And so now we are watching that paradox really be forced and really play out. And it's going to be interesting to see the way that Blanche actually gets himself out of this, because, again, I do believe that to get himself out of committee is to be the thing that puts himself in a tough position with Trump. And we know how long people last when that's the case.
3: Yeah. And again, this is the consequence when Trump, you know, basically primaries or pushes out Republican senators, you know, who have been there a long time and they're suddenly going to lose their jobs. Well, they're willing to stand up to him on occasion. And that's what Cornyn and Tillis have done. Dave Ehrenberg, let's get your thoughts, what you saw yesterday. We should note, you know, Todd Blanche can continue to serve as acting AG. You know, so he's still going to be atop the Department of Justice, even if this really does go haywire in the days ahead. But what was your reading here as to these hearings?
4: Well, it was just 3 months ago that John Cornyn tried to name a highway after President Trump. But loyalty is a two-way street. And when President Trump says this is all about John Cornyn being upset that Trump endorsed his opponent, yeah, I think so. But also Cornyn's right that we need this in writing, because it's one thing for Todd Blanche to say, all right, the $1.776 billion anti-weaponization slush fund, is dead. But it's another thing to put in writing. And the reason why he won't put it in writing is because President Trump still wants it there, as well as the IRS deal. So that's why this is a real problem, because, as Ali correctly said, what can get Todd Blanche through the committee is something that Trump would not want. So they're at a stalemate. But ultimately, I do think a deal is going to be reached, because, call me cynical, but you know the old adage, Democrats fall in love, Republicans fall in line.
1: All right, so Lisa, you're part of new reporting for MS Now revealing Secret Service agents were pressured to covertly surveil former FBI Director James Comey. Explain what happened here and what it means.
0: Well, Mika, this all arose in the context of Jim Comey trying to dismiss the so-called Seychelles case. That's the criminal case against him that emanates from a May 2025 Instagram post where he posted a picture of seashells in the formation of 8647 on a North Carolina beach. Jim Comey has now gotten some discovery from the government. And in the documents that he obtained was something absolutely shocking. This is definitely one of those pivotal moments for the rule of law. Jim Comey discovering in internal documents that the Secret Service didn't get a search warrant, didn't go about this the right way, but instead went to his phone service provider the day after this happened and said, we'd like to essentially ping this guy's phone or track him to know his whereabouts. And in order to do that, the only way you can do that is to say there is an exigency, that there is an emergency that threatens somebody's life or limb. In the paperwork that Jim Comey attached to his motion, you can see the discomfort that certain Secret Service agents have with this. One of them basically taking an internal call log where he says, I told them legally it was a bad idea. I discussed that this was legally questionable with other people, and they agreed. And still, he memorializes in this email exchange that the number three guy at the Department of Justice, it's not clear to whom he's referring, made clear that this was going to happen, whether the Secret Service liked it or not. Now, in our new reporting, we talk not only about the documents that Jim Comey and his lawyers attached to their motion, but the fact that we have had conversations with sources inside the Secret Service that corroborate this. Up to the very senior levels of the service, there was huge discomfort with the fact that they were being asked to electronically surveil Jim Comey at the time where there was no criminal investigation open, where it was just the Secret Service looking into this. And internal communications also reveal it was at Trump's behest. The head of the presidential protective detail traveling on Air Force One with him, basically telling other service agents, the president wants to know what's going on. Give us an update.
5: Dave Ehrenberg. Jim Comey has asked that this case be dismissed. He's asked the judge to dismiss it basically for selective prosecution, and also just because on its face, seashells in the form of 8647 are not a deadly threat. What's your sense of his chances of actually just getting this tossed out of court?
4: Gene, normally it would be very difficult. These types of defenses rarely work. But here, I think it's going to work because you have evidence that the president was monitoring and helping to lead the investigation. They're giving him dispatches on Air Force One. He wanted to know what's going on in the investigation. I think ultimately, this case will never reach a jury. I mean, if you look at the documents released, you can see the extent to which federal prosecutors went to try to build this case. They couldn't find what was in James Comey's mind, his subjective view of what he meant by 8647. So they went to people around him. They still couldn't find any real evidence. So they went to the ultimate legal authority, Sammy the Bull Gravano. I'm not making this up. John Gotti's killer, the one who turned on the Gambino crime family. They used him as an authority to say what was in Comey's head. Is this a term that's used by the mob? And based on his testimony, what he told investigators, they thought they had enough to go after James Comey. It's never going to hold up in court. This thing is a sure loser. It's going to blow up in the face of prosecutors, just like all the other weaponized prosecutions. But Trump got what he wanted. He got a prosecution of his enemy. And there's an old saying, you can beat the rap, but you can't beat the ride.
6: Yeah, but Lisa, isn't it, I thought I had seen other cases where using the term 86 was even billboards that said 8647 was thrown out. And the information around that was that the 86 is a term for in restaurants, Like 86 a meal or something like that, or a dish, something like that. And I say that legally while also saying I couldn't believe that Comey was stupid enough to do that with the seashell. I'm like, what's wrong with this guy? But that said, for a former FBI director, but that said, it's one thing about his heinous personal judgment, but legally, it really does seem to be a huge stretch, doesn't it?
0: Retribution. Absolutely a huge stretch. I'm not familiar with other cases about 86ing something, but I can tell you that one of the things that Jim Comey's lawyers attach is a search that the FBI did for their own database. Are there any threats that they had put in their own sort of corroborated threat database for the last 20 years having to do with the term 86? They came up empty. They also looked at the case files and trial transcripts for cases that Jim Comey handled as a mob prosecutor. It was because somebody affiliated with him said he must have had to know that 86 meant killing because the guy was a senior prosecutor. And in fact, Rudy Giuliani went on his podcast and said, oh, Jim Comey knew this because he was a mob prosecutor. Well, the FBI looked into that. They looked at the case files. They found absolutely nothing. There are more than 90,000 separate products sold on Amazon that have said 8645, similar number of 8647. They asked Amazon, has anybody from law enforcement ever come to you with respect to the sale of these products by independent sellers who are using Amazon as a platform? Guess what the answer was, Joe? The answer was no.
1: Wow. Former litigator and MSNBC senior legal reporter Lisa Rubin, thank you very much for that context. And former state attorney for Palm Beach County, Florida, Dave Ehrenberg, and MSNBC senior Capitol Hill reporter and host of Way Too Early, Alec Vitale. Thank you all very much for coming on this morning.
6: And Mika, a tentative ruling here that U.S. District Judge Randolph Moss ruled that flying an 8647 flag as part of a 24/7 demonstration near the National Mall calling for Trump's impeachment and removal was not a crime, that it was protected.
1: A little precedent
6: first,
1: there for you.
6: Yeah, First Amendment speech.
1: Still ahead. We're going to get it.
6: By the way, Merriam-Webster's definition of 86, 1930 soda counter slang for throw out, get rid of, or refuse service.
1: Okay. We're going to get to David Drucker's new piece titled Trump's Grifting is a Side Note Instead of a Scandal. Why? Morning Joe is coming right back.

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3: Past the hour. Welcome back. As we head closer to the midterms, recent Fox News polls show Democrats leading in several key Senate races heading into November. In Georgia, incumbent Senator John Ossoff is leading his Republican challenger, Mike Collins, by 13 points. In North Carolina, Democrat Roy Cooper leads Republican Michael Whatley by nine points in the race to fill the state's open Senate seat. In Ohio, former Democratic Senator Sherrod Brown is ahead of Republican incumbent Senator John Husted
4: Now, he wasn't the guy that said that for yesterday. That was the other one.
3: Okay. There was somebody just cursing like a sailor. Marino.
4: Is Marino. Okay.
3: Yeah. In Iowa.
4: Can you imagine somebody using the F word in public space?
3: Especially just in that setting. Yeah. It just seemed very performative.
4: Never mind. Actually, I have done
3: You
4: that
3: have,
4: before.
3: But anywho. Yeah. In Iowa, Democrat Josh Turek holds a narrow 4-point lead over Republican Ashley Hinson right now. Joining the conversation, we have MS Now contributors Elise Jordan and Mike Barnicle, as well as political strategist Guy Cecil. He's the president of American Horizon, a newly launched initiative seeking to build a more durable and winning Democratic coalition while expanding the party's appeal.
4: Guy, it's
3: great. He's got a lot to do.
4: He's got a lot. Man.
3: Busy guy.
4: Well, especially if you're doing that with the Democrats.
3: Jeez.
4: Holy cow.
3: You're going to be working 24/7.
5: We're always organized.
4: Good luck. It makes Denzel Washington's job and, like, Return of the Titans seem easy. My God. All right, so some of these numbers are just shocking, especially from the Deep South, my neck of the woods, Georgia. You've got a Democrat up 13. North Carolina got a Democrat up 9. I gotta say, both of them are just running extraordinary campaigns. Really surprised by Ohio. I think that's going to be a tight race, but I understand the Republican candidate there is just kind of weak. And people know Sherrod very well. He's a populist, and this does seem to be a good year for him. Iowa, a shock. And Texas, we had a poll out showing that Tallarico was up 5 points. So that's all the great news for Democrats. Let's talk about, though, you know, here's this morning, Elon Musk is revving up his PACs again. He's going to spend a ton of money. You have all the other tech guys and all of the crypto bros are going to be just spending hundreds of millions. I mean, the Republicans are going to have more money, and the Democrats, well, the DNC is bankrupt and they're Democrats. So how does this all sort itself out?
5: Well, you know, as a former executive director of the DSEC, when you have an election cycle where the wind is at your back, your first responsibility is protecting incumbents, and your second is to build as many states as possible to create the largest possible path to the majority. And we've mentioned the obvious ones this morning, including places like Texas, but you look at Alaska, a great opportunity for Democrats there. You look at a place like Kansas, whose primary is on Tuesday. We think there's an opportunity to be competitive there. Across the board, the DSEC and Democrats have done a good job of expanding the map as big as possible. But you're right, there is a huge financial disadvantage. It's larger than any midterm that I can remember in the last 20 years. And Democratic donors need to step up and make sure that we are funding the DSEC and Senate Majority PAC and other organizations that are focused not just on the Senate, mm-hmm. but those up and down the ballot.
4: Yeah, man, the financial disadvantage for Democrats is just massive, like nothing I've ever seen in politics. Caddy Kay, we'll throw it to you.
6: Yeah, I mean, I think that's the problem, right? You've got all of this energy, an 11-point energy surplus for the Democrats around the country, but you've now got this news of terrible financial situation where they're literally having to mortgage their buildings at the DNC in order to try to raise some money. And you've got a race like Maine, which has been thrown up in the air. I mean, presumably that would have been one of the Senate races that the Democrats was hoping to pick up. You've also got a question mark over Michigan. Elise, how does this, you know, what, yes, good numbers from Texas, yes, good numbers from Ohio, yes, good numbers from Iowa, uncertain in Maine, and Michigan still depending probably on that primary, right?
7: Well, Michigan, too, if Democrats can't win that seat in Michigan, their odds of regaining the Senate are very, very low. And that race, what happens in the primary next week, is just going to be so decisive in terms of the broader contours of the Democratic Party and their messaging going into this midterm cycle. So looking at, is this race going to become nationalized, where Republicans try to take Dr. Abdul El-Sayed and the Democratic Socialist of America, the DSA, and make that the national brand? Is that going to be what their message is going into the 2026 midterms?
8: So, David Drucker, we know that affordability in the economy will likely be a top issue this November, but some Democrats have thought that corruption, the idea of the president profiting off, he and his family and his businesses profiting off of his time in office, could work as well. And you took a look at that in your new piece, which is headlined, Trump's grifting is a side note instead of a scandal. And you posed the question, why? So I'll pose that to you. Why?
9: Well, it's because Trump has become so much the system 10 years on that where early in his first term, he was, in a sense, an electric shock to the system, and the midterm elections sort of functioned as voters throwing a bunch of sand on that electricity to subdue it. Right, the economy was doing extremely well, but people were turned off by his rhetoric and his behavior. I remember talking to Republican strategists that cycle, and they would talk to me about focus groups where moms that were a part of the focus group would talk about turning off the television when the president was talking because they didn't want their children to hear what he was saying. And everybody has sort of gotten used to it. They've either gotten used to it or they've gotten numb. And one of the bargains they made in 2024 was not that they looked the other way at all of his peccadilloes. And granted, we didn't know yet the level of the grift that we were going to see in the second term, but they were very aware of what they were getting. But what they bargained for was a better economy and a world that was less chaotic. It seemed very chaotic at the time, especially after October 7th, and a more orderly immigration system. And voters feel like they're getting none of that. And because they're used to the president's unusual antics and they expected him to be unconventional, it's not that they like him profiting off the White House. It's just that they were willing to put up with stuff that they had figured was a part of the price of admission. If he got the stuff that mattered to them correct, he's not getting that correct. Now, one thing, Jonathan, I'll add that, you know, that I mentioned in the piece is, eventually, when people are unhappy, they start looking around to see what else they're unhappy about. And this could become an issue down the stretch of the midterm campaign.
10: Guy, tell me a bit more about the American Horizon Project that you're running. And also answer this question. I mean, it's one thing, there are two things that the Democratic Party, I think, will have to do to have success. One is to come up with the message, a message that connects. And second, connect that message to the right voters, mm-hmm. to the specific people who were going to go out. That's one thing I think Republicans did better in 2024 than Democrats did in places like Pennsylvania, largely due to Elon Musk's money. So tell me about the project, and is the Democratic Party in a position, and does it have the capacity to get the message to the right people?
5: You know, I think your question actually relates directly to the column that David has written this morning We have been a party that has been Donald Trump centered. Mm-hmm. And when you're Donald Trump centered, it creates a boom and bust cycle for Democrats. And what it's done is it's pushed out the voter as being the center of our attention. So when you ask, why isn't the corruption message working? Well, it's because we've done a mediocre job of explaining why the corruption actually impacts the lives of voters in any real way. And over the course of this time, we've lost trust. Now, Republicans have lost trust. True, I'll let them solve their problems. We don't have a messaging problem. We have a trust problem. More than anything else, because we have failed to deliver. We have failed to convince Americans that they are the center of our focus, not Donald Trump. And they feel less and less control of our lives. So our project is designed to look at how do we build a sustainable, more durable Democratic coalition that asks tough questions about how we got here, is honest about the answers, good and bad, and then seeks to create a message that works across the diversity of our party. And when we say coalition, it's not just about the presidency. You know, 20 years ago, a third of the Senate was represented by senators that voted the opposite of how their state voted for president. Mm-hmm. Now you can count the number of those senators on one or two hands. That is not good for Democrats. Mm-hmm. And so we need a coalition that can win again in Montana, that can continue winning in new places like Arizona and Georgia, even after these candidates leave. And so we're going to invest in real research. We're going to run pilot programs that look at what that coalition looks like, with an emphasis on Gen Z voters, who we've seen move significantly back and forth over the last two election cycles. We're going to help Democrats focus on how we communicate better with voters of faith, which I feel has been a missing and obviously missing part of our work. And then looking at working class voters, in particular young working class voters across all races, younger voters that are less connected to institutions, less likely to go to an organization to find the answers. They're going to go online to find the answers. And our first program was to specifically look at how we communicate about AI. That AI is not just about the AI companies. It's about how other companies misuse AI and how it affects voters. So it's going to be wonderful to see all of these medical advances with AI. We're going to gain unbelievable progress. And then insurance companies are going to use AI to maximize profits. And how are they going to do that? They're going to do it by denying patient care, denying the care that doctors say you need. Mm-hmm. And then they're going to raise your prices. And so we need to focus on how AI is going to be misused. And we need an AI policy that puts people at the center of the conversation. So I think we'll continue to see that it sounds like a simple answer, but it's more complicated to do in a big unwieldy party and in a big unwieldy media environment. And we're committed to trying to do that.
3: Yeah, I couldn't agree more. President of the newly launched initiative, American Horizon, Guy Cecil, thank you very much for coming on the
4: show. Thank you, Guy. Good to see you.
5: Thank you.
3: So the Cook Political Report has, take care, updated its partisan voter index scores for the 10 states that redrew their congressional maps ahead of this year's elections. While most states did not change their district lines, the impact of the redistricting fight is still significant, as the average House seat is now more Republican-leaning and more favorable to Republicans than before this cycle's redistricting battles. The move signals Democrats will likely need a strong political wave if they were to win control of the House.
4: Let's bring in right now senior editor and elections analyst for the Cook Political Report, Dave Wasserman. You know, Dave, people look back to 2018. They look back to all these other wave years, 2014 for Republicans, 2010 for Republicans, 2006 for Democrats, and they think that's going to be coming this year. Just how tight, how tight has this contest become because of Republicans' redistricting efforts?
11: Well, look, ordinarily, if you'd have a president at a 39 or 40% approval, it'd be a foregone conclusion. But it's not the foregone conclusion it once was, because Republicans engaged in this strategy of pressuring red states, including Texas and Florida, to eliminate Democratic seats. How much more Republican has the House become? Well, the median House seat, if you rank ordered all 435 districts from reddest to bluest, used to be only a half a point more Republican than the nation. That was California's 22nd district. But under these new lines, and of course, thanks to the Supreme Court gutting the Voting Rights Act, it's actually gotten 2 points more Republican. It's now Pennsylvania's 10th district, held by Scott Perry, which is 2.5 points redder than the nation as a whole. And think of it this way. Let's assume an environment where every Democratic candidate does 3 points better than the partisan baseline of their district, which is pretty typical in a wave election. Under the old lines, Democrats would win 235 House seats, which is the exact same number they won in 2018, 8 years ago. But under these lines that are in place for November, Democrats would only win 223, a dozen fewer, and only 5 seats over the magic line of 218 that would make Hakeem Jeffries Speaker of the House. So even though this looks like a big wave, the way these districts are now distributed means that Republicans will have the advantage in the House in all but the bluest of years. And although we still regard Democrats as the favorites for control this cycle, it means that Democrats will be under heavy pressure to gerrymander even more aggressively in the states they control in order to keep the majority in 2028.
12: So, Dave, they clearly have redesigned a lot of congressional districts to favor the Republicans, as you just pointed out. A few minutes ago, we were talking about the financial disadvantage between the Democrats raising money and the Republicans raising money. But I would submit that the people with the biggest financial disadvantage in the country are the American families. And how does that play out in the congressional districts, no matter how they were redrawn, in terms of helping Democrats move forward?
11: The swing vote this year are people who voted for Trump in 2024, not because they liked him or loved him, but because they were nostalgic for what things cost during his first term. Donald Trump made 3 core campaign promises in his runs for president: that he was going to usher in an economic golden age, that he was going to extract the country from foreign wars, and that he wasn't going to make big changes to entitlements. And those independent voters view him as having fallen short on all 3 of those fronts. Right now, our tracker says that his approval among unaffiliated voters is 26%. That indicates an environment where Democrats should be able to win control of the House even against the stacked map, and have a decent chance in the Senate, where I give them maybe a 40% chance. But what's interesting is in the last few months, we've seen both chambers get a little bit more competitive, whereas I would have given Democrats an 80 or 90% chance in the House at the beginning of the year. Today, it's probably more like 70%. And whereas in the Senate, it looked like Democrats had maybe a 25 or 30% chance, they got the results they wanted in a lot of primaries. They have an opportunity for a reset in Maine. Now it's more like a 40% chance.
7: Dave, it's kind of crazy when you think about just how many billions of dollars will be spent this election cycle. And really, according to your analysis, there are only 77 districts that are truly in play for the House. And of those 77 districts, what would you say are the 3 districts that you're watching the most closely as predictions for, as bellwethers for the mood of the nation?
11: It's a great question. And by the way, that 77 figure, which is less than a fifth of the House, that's just the districts that are between R plus 5 and D plus 5 in our index. And the true number of toss-ups in our ratings right now is only 18 districts out of 435 that will be effectively determining control. Look, the states this is going to come down to, the districts, are the places that didn't gerrymander their lines for 2026. So there are clusters of toss-ups in Arizona, Michigan, Iowa, Pennsylvania, and if I had to pick out a few, that Pennsylvania 10th district in Harrisburg between Scott Perry and Janelle Stelson, that narrowly went red in 2024. Democrats absolutely have to win that this time. Iowa's 1st and 3rd districts, where Marionette Miller-Meeks and Zach Nunn are up for re-election, that's a crucial district. Arizona's open 1st district, where Dave Schweikert left to run for governor, and that's now a battle between former NFL kicker Jay Feely and Democratic physician Amish Shah. And then the 6th district, where Juan Siscamani faces a strong challenge against former Democratic former Marine Joanna Mendoza. But watch the primary next week in Michigan's 7th district. This is the old Alyssa Slotkin district that's now held by Republican Tom Barrett. And there are two very credible mainstream Democrats with national security backgrounds who have been running against each other for months. But it's given an opening to a DSA candidate, a founder of the Sunrise Movement, who could jeopardize Democrats' chances of winning the seat if he wins the primary. So we're watching all of these races really, really closely, because with so few competitive seats, the candidate quality matters even more.
3: Yes, it does. Senior editor and elections analyst for the Cook Political Report, Dave Wasserman, thank you very much for coming on the show this morning. We appreciate it. And still ahead, the annual National Urban League Conference is underway in Nashville. President and CEO Marc Morial will join us with a look at the major issues being discussed at this year's conference and preview the annual State of Black America report that is coming up on Morning Joe.
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0: K-pop takes center stage. Bold sounds, global energy, and hits that move fast. 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
1: The annual National Urban League Conference is happening now in Nashville, Tennessee. Every year, the conference attracts hundreds of Black Americans who attend a range of events and talks aimed at uplifting and improving the Black community. This year's conference coincides with the release of the 50th edition of the annual State of Black America report. And joining us now, President and CEO of the National Urban League, Mark Morial. Mark, thanks so much for coming on.
2: Hey, thank you.
1: Let's talk about the findings of the report. What's the biggest takeaway?
2: So the biggest takeaway is that significant ground has been lost in the last 18 months. The Black unemployment rate has spiked. The Black homeownership rate and the gap with white homeowners is as large as it's been since 1968, when the Fair Housing Law passed. The attacks on Black political power through these insane, racially motivated midterm redistricting battles in the South threaten literally hundreds of potential legislative seats and could disenfranchise literally millions of voters. We have over 10,000 people joining us here in Nashville. And I will tell you, the people here are motivated. And if I said they were angry, that would be a polite word to describe their mood. Black America has taken it on the chin in the last 18 months. And people here are in a fighting mood. They're in a mood to push back and fight back because the policies of the last 18 months have been devastating.
3: Mark, let's talk for a minute about not just the threat to, but the loss of Black political power through this redistricting. I mean, the Congressional Black Caucus is going to shrink. Black political power on Capitol Hill is going to diminish. And so my question is, what do we do about that? What do African Americans do about that? And could the solution be in the formation of tighter and more powerful coalitions, for example, with Latino Americans or with other groups of Americans who are also suffering from the last 18 months of these policies?
2: You know, it's a very good point, Gene, but coalition politics has always been essential to the progress of Black Americans. I mean, you remember the days when the Black Caucus had 20 members, and they wielded significant influence on Capitol Hill because they positioned themselves as the moral conscience of the Congress and of the nation. And I think, to a great extent, a stronger public posture that the direction of the country is not only politically wrong, it's morally wrong in the sense that you're disenfranchising large parts of emerging communities. We are going to need a new Voting Rights Act. We're going to have to figure out a way to construct a solution to the damage that the Supreme Court has done. Last night, Gene, I called for term limits for the Supreme Court, an enforceable code of ethics for the Supreme Court, the possibility indeed of major changes to the way the Supreme Court operates. It's become a corrupt political body. And I think that is the mood of the people here. People here are extremely, they feel very betrayed. You know, you're 5 years after all these commitments to George Floyd, and now you've had this backtracking, and the numbers show it's had a negative impact on the livelihood of people, not to mention the big ugly bill and the effect on healthcare and housing and food security. Some of the effects of the big ugly bill will be felt next year and the year after if we don't have changes and we have an opportunity to repeal and replace that bill and put a new fiscal plan in place.
1: The annual National Urban League Conference is happening right now in Nashville, Tennessee, coinciding with the release of the 50th edition of the annual State of Black America Report. President and CEO of the National Urban League, Mark Morial, as always, thank you so much for coming on the show this morning. And coming up, new reporting on two pastors with religious visas being arrested by immigration agents at an airport in Texas last week. It comes as the Trump administration ramps up ICE arrests at airports across the country. Plus, we'll be joined by Governors Kevin Stitt of Oklahoma and Wes Moore of Maryland as the annual meeting of the National Governors Association gets underway today. Morning Joe will be right back.
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Two, when it's time, just say, "Play Hot Mics on TuneIn." 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
2: Welcome back to Morning Joe. A couple minutes past the top of the hour. The United States has launched major strikes against Iran after the country fired ballistic missiles at U.S. forces in Jordan. President Trump had promised retaliation after the attack by Tehran, saying, "We're going to be hitting them very hard because it's our turn." The strikes come as the war enters its sixth month and amid growing reports of growing frustration inside the West Wing. NBC News reports that Trump has become increasingly exasperated by the length of the conflict and Iran's refusal to reach any sort of deal. According to this report, Trump recently erupted at top national security officials over his frustrations, with one official saying there is no unity within the Trump administration on Iran. The White House denies that Trump lost his temper, but says he remains committed to punishing Iran until its attacks stop. Meanwhile, Saudi Arabia has joined U.S. operations with strikes on Iran-backed groups in Iraq. Saudi Arabia accused that Iranian-backed militias of attacking Saudi oil facilities, but so far, no group has actually claimed responsibility. And in nearby Egypt, two ships caught fire in an explosion at a port in an incident that one maritime security firm says may have been a drone attack, though we should note that has not yet been officially confirmed. So with all that as the backdrop, that comes as a Quinnipiac University poll, a new one, shows that 34% of voters support U.S. military action against Iran compared to 60% who oppose it. That's the lowest support for the war and the highest opposition to it since Quinnipiac first began tracking the issue back in early March. Other new polling shows that a record number of Americans don't think President Trump has the right priorities. According to a new CNN SSRS poll, 73% of U.S. adults say that Trump has not paid enough attention to the country's most important problems. The poll shows that Trump's overall approval rating sits at 34%, which matches the career low he saw at the end of his first term right after the January 6th Capitol attack. Trump's approval has also hit a new low among independent voters, and he's underwater among white voters with or without a college degree, young voters, along with both men and women. So really not going great. You can compare those numbers to the same point in his first term back in 2018, when Trump's approval among independents was actually much higher. He had a majority of support among white voters without a college degree and men, as well as, back then, higher support from members of his own party. Elise, to you first, back just the state of the conflict here. We were talking earlier in the show, really fears growing that the war is widening, that more and more countries are getting pulled in. And, you know, there's certainly no sense of any progress whatsoever in negotiations. Trump is stuck.
3: Well, and it's also shown that the Iranians can use their drones and they can expand the war to other places in the region, our great allies who are depending on us to protect them and to protect our bases in their country, and continue this with little cost, but with huge cost to Americans and the American taxpayer and our global economy that is suffering because of this war and because of the Strait of Hormuz. And Iran has their leverage point with the Strait, and they aren't going to concede that anytime in the near future.
2: And 18 American lives lost now. And Mike, those polls show that the American people simply disagree. They disagree with this war, and they think it's emblematic, I'd say, of Trump's misplaced priorities. He doesn't seem to care, they think, about what matters to them.
4: Well, if you walk around, if you do your own grocery shopping, pump your own gas, talk to people you've known for a long period of time in your neighborhood or your

0: where each and every country in the Middle East that we deal with is on fire in one form or another. And he continues to talk about it in terms of that it's a game. And we're going to go bomb them again because it's our turn to bomb them. This is ridiculous language from a leader of the free world, supposedly the leader of the free world, Donald Trump. And I think it has a lot of Americans uneasy about the immediate present as well as the immediate future. And you put that in a whole package combined with the economy. I mean, the number of people who pull into gas stations and put in $25 or $30 worth of gas because they can't afford to fill it up. They just take care of themselves one day at a time. The number of Americans in a checkout line who are buying one third or half of what they would usually buy for groceries because they just want to get through until their next pay period is astonishing and is very, very bad for the president of the United States.
1: And his party heading into this November. Prices continuing to go up. Coming up ahead here on Morning Joe, we'll bring you new reporting on increased detentions at immigration authorities at airports across the nation. You're watching Morning Joe. We'll be back.
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1: Live shot there of Dallas, and we turn to Texas now for our next story as two married pastors in that state who were detained by immigration authorities prior to traveling to a religious retreat last week have now been released. The couple, who are both from Mexico, serve as assistant pastors at a church in Texas and received religious visas back in 2022. But the Department of Homeland Security said in a statement that they overstayed for 4 years after their visas expired. While they have since been released due to extensive petitioning from their friends and local lawmakers, their story is just one example of the increased detentions by immigration authorities at airports across the nation. Joining us now from McAllen, Texas, is MS Now reporter Namdi Igwanwu. Namdi, you talked to some friends of the couple who were detained. Tell us what they had to say.
2: Yeah, Jonathan, we talked to a couple that aren't just friends, but two pastors that were actually intimately involved in the process to get these couples' religious visa back in 2022. It's why Sarai Luna and Charlie Martinez were so confident during their interview with me that detained couple, their legal status wasn't in question. They tell me that they came here with that religious visa. They filed paperwork in a timely manner requesting an adjustment for permanent residency. But as we've seen with this administration, among the immigrants at risk here aren't just folks who are undocumented, but also folks in a, quote, gray area, people who their visas might have expired, but they had active applications for permanent residency. And the Susayas, that detained couple, they fit into that category. With my interviews with their friends, they told me that the Susayas, they are shaken up. They are still trying to process what happened to them. But the most concerning part of their experience was this idea that after they were detained at the airport and taken to a processing center, they allege that an immigration agent used their children, their three U.S. citizen children, in an attempt to coerce them to sign voluntary deportation papers back to Mexico. I want to play you a little bit of my conversations with their friends so you could hear what that experience allegedly looked like. Take a listen.
3: There's a particular officer that was the initial contact with them at the center that told them that if they didn't sign, it was going to be a very prolonged time, they were going to go without seeing their children, that they were going to be separated from their children, and that if they signed quickly, they could reunite in Mexico.
4: By their account, they were coerced and they were pressured into signing. And yes, as you mentioned, you know, a big topic used to leverage that moment was their children. And those of us who are parents, we can all relate to, I mean, the one thing that you treasure the most in life is your children, and you'll do anything for them. This used to be a predominantly blue area. Now it's considered purple, so to speak. And so, yes, definitely, I think that the immigration issue is one that could definitely impact the way that people vote. And so, again, we, the Latino community and being a border community, we understand the challenges of a border region. We understand the challenges of, yes, there has to be order. There has to be rule of law.
2: So a couple of things there. I reached out to the Department of Homeland Security about that specific claim that this couple was coerced into signing those voluntary deportation papers with their kids being used as leverage. DHS didn't deny that. They actually, in a statement, just said, we're encouraging all people in this country whose citizenship status is in question to take advantage of that self-deportation option. But the second point you heard there is one that I've heard consistently, the political impact of all of this. I'm in Hidalgo County. It's one of roughly a dozen that shifted right during the 2024 election that President Trump won. There is big support for the president here. And I've been hearing this sense of betrayal from the pastors you just heard from local community members that actually supported the president in this community that say, we were told that there was going going to be a focus on criminals. We were told that he was going to go after the worst of the worst. What we're seeing isn't that. The church you see behind me, this is where that nun last month, Sister Letitia Ogboja, was walking when she was detained by immigration authorities. You know, what we're being told by community members is there's this perception that ICE is now going after low-hanging fruit, including people whose citizenship status is currently under review. And it feels like a sense of fear is permeating throughout this community. So it's something we've heard before, we're still hearing. And the point that really is being hammered home is that there is going to be a political consequence ahead of the midterms when the Latinos here that supported Republicans rethink that decision.
1: MS Now reporter Nnamdi Igwamu. Thank you, Nnamdi, for that report. We really appreciate it live there in Texas. And Mike Barnicle, the number of immigration detentions have gone up. There is a focus at the airports. We know the quotas are still in place from Stephen Miller to DHS. But there is something I feel particularly galling, that men and women of faith are now being swept up.
5: Well, yeah, sure, that's a huge element, Jonathan. But the larger picture is that we have a federally organized group of kidnappers called ICE. That's what they are now, kidnappers. The phrase, we're going after the worst of the worst, that was a phrase issued, when, a year and a half ago, 2 years ago? But now you can see them in airports, as you've seen them, I've seen them, you've seen them. You can see them roaming streets of various cities. We hear the news reports, we see the news reports. People snatched off of sidewalks at one moment, and the next 2 days later, they're in some camp down in Louisiana or sent to a foreign country. Innocent people. They're not the worst of the worst. This is just an incredibly, incredibly ugly photograph of America in 2026. And it's documented day in, day out. And it's put a stamp on people's minds that is not easily erased.
1: Yeah, there'll be likely political consequences, but also historical ones, too. Still ahead here on Morning Joe, the leaders of the National Governors Association join us to discuss the agenda for this year's summer gathering and where lawmakers from both sides of the aisle can find some common ground. Morning Joe will be right back with that.
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3: Coming up, Emmy-nominated actor Max Greenfield joins us with a look at his new Netflix comedy. It's produced by Adam Sandler. We'll bring you a sneak peek of Don't Say Good Luck straight ahead here on Morning Joe.

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2: The National Governors Association summer meeting begins today in Oklahoma City, bringing together state leaders from across the country to discuss a number of issues, including the economy, workforce development, state-federal partnerships, and bipartisanship. Joining us now, National Governors Association Chair, Republican Governor of Oklahoma, Kevin Stitt, and the Association's Vice Chair, Democratic Governor of Maryland, Wes Moore. Thank you both, Mr. Governors, for being with us this morning. Governor Stitt, we'll start with you. You're the home team there in Oklahoma. The last thing I mentioned there, bipartisanship, it's just so rare in our polarized environment right now, but we do see it sometimes on the state level. Talk to us, if you will, about how important it is for governors to work together and reach across the aisle.
3: Yeah, well, I think it's just super important. And like you said, I think Americans are craving this type of leadership, that you can see a Republican and a Democrat governor that actually like each other and we're closer to our states. We believe in federalism, that he knows way more about Maryland than somebody in Washington, D.C. does or that I do. And I'm the governor of Oklahoma, and we don't have to sacrifice our beliefs or our values. And I'm always going to talk limited government, lower taxes, but we can do it in a positive way, in a constructive way. And I really like Wes Moore. We've got a great relationship and we agree on a lot of things. And so I think Americans love seeing that at the state level, because governors have a unique perspective. We have to get stuff done. We can't just be ideologues. We can't just play politics like it seems like Washington, D.C. does a lot.
2: Yeah, it's certainly refreshing to see. Governor Moore, question to you now. I mean, certainly one of the other items of the agenda is the state-federal partnerships. You know, the Trump administration, I mean, let's be clear, at times has played favorites. There's been a lot of reporting this week about disaster funding not being sent to Democratic states, blue states, because the president said, well, they didn't vote for him. So what? Talk to us about the challenge there. What kind of progress can be made at something like this with your Republican brethren to try to improve those relationships with Washington?
4: Yeah, I think one thing that we all recognize is that progress is not partisan. In order for progress to happen, it means that you need to be able to reach not just across the aisle, but also reach out to people who might not even be politically engaged. Because the truth is that people in this country, they are not playing the Washington parlor game. They just want to know who can help to deliver results for me and to my family. And there has been no doubt, and we've seen it, that there has been a measure of politicization when it comes to the relationship between the states. That I know, like, for example, in my state, where, you know, we have not received federal disaster relief for historic storms that have happened in the state of Maryland. But I think one of the great things about governors is that we can show what does progress actually look like when you then turn around and protect your people. So when we're watching attacks on everything from food assistance to health insurance to what happened with flooding, for example, in the state of Maryland, that happened in a part of our state that was a deeply Republican part of our state. And so what we end up doing, we use state resources to be able to make sure that we could rebuild the school, rebuild the library, dredge the creek, and ensure that those type of tragedies don't have to happen again. And so we want to make sure that we have good, strong partnerships with our federal partners as governors. I mean, it matters to us. And at the same time, though, we want to make sure that the people of our individual jurisdictions know that we are going to fight for everybody within our jurisdictions, no matter how they voted in the last election, because that is a pledge that we took, and that is a moral obligation that us as governors that we take seriously.
5: Governor Stitt, I want to take this question to you. Mark Wayne Mullen, the DHS secretary, is coming to speak to the governors on Saturday, and you have put together a working group of governors to discuss immigration reform and work permit reform. Where are all of you landing when it comes to a way to secure the border, but to also have the workforce in America that local economies need to succeed?
3: Yeah, well, thank you for that question. I mean, we're really excited to talk about that as governors, because that's another area where Democrat governors, Republican governors, there's broad agreement. And I think most people agree, Americans know that we need to have secure borders. We need to know who's coming in our country. And we believe that Trump won on that issue. It is a very important issue. Trump's done an amazing job of securing the borders. But now what is the end game? And we believe that the state should be more in control of workforce permits, workforce visas. And so that's something that we're pushing from the governor of Oklahoma and all over the state, Louisiana and Maryland and New York. And there's broad agreement that we're closer to our workforce, whether it's hospitality, agriculture, construction. And I think we're overthinking this issue that governor should be able to match employer with employee. And really, if you're going to be contributing, chasing the American dream, contributing to the Oklahoma economy, that's who we want here, chasing the American dream. If you don't have a workforce permit, then yeah, you don't need to be in the country, because we don't have the money or the resources to take care of the entire world with our healthcare system, with our safety net system that we have in place. And so I think that it's a very important issue. It's a sticky subject. Congress doesn't want to deal with it. States can get this done. And that's why federalism is such an important aspect of our democracy.
6: You know, that theme, Governor, chasing the American dream, I'm not entirely sure that a lot of Americans who work hard and have families have time to dream anymore. But I'd like to ask the both of you, beginning with Governor Moore, in terms of your jobs. I mean, unlike people in Washington, you actually leave your office. You have to get out of the car several times a day. You have to meet ordinary citizens in Oklahoma and Maryland and talk to them and listen to them. What's your version of what is going on out there in your state with regard to people who get up every day, think about their families, pay their taxes, and don't have time to dream because they're worried about their kids' education? What's your version of the American dream? Wes Moore.
4: Well, I think our version of the American dream is just simply giving people a pathway to work, wages, and wealth, a pathway to own more than they owe. A pathway to pass something off to their children besides debt, and a pathway for them to have the kind of journey that I've been able to benefit from. You know, that I'm a kid who watched my dad die in front of me when I was 3 years old because he didn't get the health care he needed. That I had handcuffs on my wrist by the time I was 11. That I joined the Army when I was 17 years old. I graduated from a two-year college, and now I'm the 63rd governor of my state. Because there were people who were willing to help me to see that the world is bigger than what was just directly in front of me. And I think that's all everyone is asking. That in Washington, oftentimes politics is like, you know, people are talking political science 101. When in our communities, we're just talking economics 101. We just want to have an opportunity to be part of something bigger than ourselves. And it's why I think about the focus that, you know, we'll also have with the National Governors Association during our time is going to be Service United. Because I know service can save us. Because service saved me. And we want to make sure that that spirit of service is something that's built out in this larger conversation about what does the next phase of the American journey look like.
6: Governor Stitt.
3: Yeah, well, my initiative this year as chairman of the National Governors Association is reigniting the American dream. So we've talked a lot about it. We're going to be rolling out a full-fledged documentary talking about the American dream and the stories of Wes Moore being raised by a single mother immigrant to this country. We've interviewed governors. We've interviewed Mark Cuban and the founder of Ritz-Carlton and the mayor of this city that came here as an immigrant, to people that grew up middle class on a good day, that have achieved amazing things. People all around the world look at America and the opportunity that we have because of our free markets, because of the opportunities that we have. It doesn't matter the circumstances of your birth in our country or who you're born to. It only matters what you're willing to work hard for, and we can't lose that. I don't believe we teach our children that there's such things as equal outcomes. But we want equal opportunities for everyone, and get government out of the way and let the American people go chase their American dreams. Because you're right, they're taking their kids to soccer practice, piano lessons, going to work, trying to get a better life for their kids. And that's what it's all about. And so when government comes in and tries to put their thumb on the scales and change things, I think that's where we need to unleash the innovation of the American people to go achieve their American dream.
2: National Governors Association Chair, Oklahoma Governor Kevin Stitt, and Vice Chair, Governor Wes Moore of Maryland, our thanks to you both.
4: Thank you.
3: Thank you.
2: All right. And coming up next here on Morning Joe.
7: Would you mind if I got a ride home with my friend?
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2: 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Actor Max Greenfield joins us with a look at Don't Say Good Luck. 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
10: You feel good about your audition song?
11: I just want to be good.
10: Money, you will be. Am I allowed to say good luck?
11: Just say break a leg.
10: But I would be so sad if you broke your leg.
11: You'll get over it.
10: Etta. Oh, can you please stop butt dialing me?
11: When do I tell them?
12: I don't know.
11: I can't believe this.
10: Sophie Bierenbaum?
13: Pretty sick.

0: lead.
1: Whoa!
0: 1, 2, 3. Hold. You got this.
2: That's a look at the new coming-of-age Netflix comedy drama, Don't Say Good Luck. The film follows a high school student who lands the lead role in her school musical, only for her life to be upended when her mother's cancer returns. Joining us now, one of the stars of that film, Emmy and Golden Globe Award-nominated actor Max Greenfield, and we also just learned at the break, Nick Superfan. Mm-hmm. But there will be no discussion of that at this set today.
3: No.
2: We've spent enough time congratulating the Knicks. Max, so good to meet you. Thank you for being here. Let's just start. Tell us a little bit about your role there and the sort of something about the emotional journey of the story.
4: Yeah, well, thank you for having me. I watched the clip, and every time we've done this, I keep watching the clips, and then I get emotional.
2: Yeah.
3: Yeah, I don't blame you.
2: Yeah, for sure.
4: And then it's hard time. I'm like, oh, I got to pull myself together. We had such a really wonderful emotional time shooting this film, mainly because of Sunny Sandler, who stars in the movie. She is so phenomenal.
3: Tell people who she is.
4: Well, she's her own person. She's Sunny Sandler. She's a wonderful actress. She happens to have a famous dad. Who also produced the movie along with her mom, Jackie Sandler, who's incredible. And we were sort of invited into this family to be a part of this movie. And everyone was just, it was, everyone was on the same page and everyone was making the same movie. And we all felt as strongly about this story as the next. And it really was such an incredible, I mean, you know, you do these movies, you never know how the experience is going to go and how it's going to translate onto screen. And we would see little pieces of the movie as we were shooting it. And, you know, making the movie felt so emotional and so real. And we all loved one another. And then we would see those pieces and you go, oh, it's so rare that what you're making ends up on screen. You know, you're like, well, it didn't feel this way. You know, you see that, and then you watch the movie and you're like this. Is this really how this turned out? And so this one really matched up, and Julia Hart, who directed the movie, did such an incredible job.
2: And Sonny's been great in a lot of other things. I was just looking, I mean, the cast is incredible. Like, yep. Before the break, we saw Steve Buscemi, who we all love. I mean, B.B. Newhart's in it. You know, John Lovitz. I mean, tell us a little bit more about, like, in the sort of family atmosphere that was created there.
4: Yeah, it's about this young girl who gets the lead of her high school musical, which she so desperately wants, at the exact same time that she hears her mom's cancer has come back. And so she's trying to, like, balance these two parts of her life. And Melanie Lynskey, who beautifully plays her mother and my wife in the movie, that's sort of the central relationship that we're dealing with. And it's how, you know, the family moves through this and how Sunny moves through this. And Sunny has to do so much in this movie. She sings and she sang everything on live while we were shooting the film. So we were watching her daily, you know, up there and singing in so many different songs and environments and, you know, ones that were emotionally all just everywhere. And so we all just sort of rallied around her and we're all so excited for her and excited for people to see what she's done in this movie.
2: So let's take a look at a clip where your character goes to pick up his teenage daughter after she misses curfew.
0: He's here! He's here! This is gonna be the greatest acting challenge of your young life.
5: You know what time it is? Supposed to be home by 9. 9 o'clock.
0: I'm sorry, my phone was on silent.
5: It's on silent. Okay. Smell that?

0: So I don't want you to give up the whole film, but what happens with your wife in the movie and the relationship with the daughter?
1: Yeah, I mean, we get to experience through Sonny, you know, how this family is coping with somebody who is losing a battle to cancer. And just the slow sort of grief and acceptance and emotional struggle that comes with that time. And Sonny, and again, you know, it all comes back to Sonny and how she portrayed that and walked through that and emotionally let us in to the way that she was portraying it. It was incredible. Mm. And so, yeah, I mean, we tried to honestly tell that story in the best way that we could. And you could feel it again when we were on set. And then to see it on camera and to see the final product of this film and to see that it matched up with how we were all feeling on set is really special. And we're all so proud of this film.
2: I'm just so scared now that there's not going to be a happy ending, although I don't want you to spoil it, but give us some kind of reassurance.
3: Spit take.
2: Okay.
1: Yeah, that's right. Well, look, they hired a lot of people who are known for their comedy. So hopefully,
2: okay, let's just keep our fingers crossed.
1: Yeah.
3: And we should note it's based on a real life story that Laura Henkin.
1: Laura Henkin, yes.
3: The original of the screenplay.
1: Yeah, she did a beautiful job with this.
3: Yeah, it's a beautiful. We could tell how much it means to you, the film here. So thank you for being with us.
1: Yeah, no, thank you.
3: Don't Say Good Luck debuts on Netflix August 14th. Emmy and Golden Globe Award nominated actor Max Greenfield. Max, thanks again. And we'll be right back in just 2 minutes with some more Morning Joe.
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0: Welcome back. And Mike, we'll end this show where we began this morning, which is just that Americans not feeling great about the direction of this country. And that it's certainly it's the war in Iran. But also, I'd argue the display we saw on Capitol Hill yesterday, that embarrassment of a hearing involving Dr. Fauci. We have, you know, an attorney general nominee refusing to commit to, you know, drop the slush fund and the like. And I think just Americans see this and they just turn off by all of it.
1: Well, deservedly so. I mean, the reference you made to what happened yesterday in the United States Senate was disgraceful, absolutely disgraceful. No matter what you think of Anthony Fauci, the man has delivered over a half a century, over 50 years of service to this country. He was originally responsible for PEPFAR with George W. Bush, which saved millions of lives, not only in Africa, but throughout the world, and AIDS. Anthony Fauci, please.
2: I want to see what's going to happen with this attorney general vote, though, today. It really is going to be something if Cornyn does torpedo it, but also if Todd Blanche lets himself be torpedoed over the Weaponization Act.
0: It's been postponed for now, but we're going to watch developments on the Hill all day long here on MS Now, and we'll bring you the latest on Morning Joe tomorrow, 6 a.m. Eastern. Money, Power, Politics with Stephanie Ruhle is up next after a short final break. See you tomorrow.
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1: To that job permanently. But late last night, that vote was canceled. That is because Republicans can only lose one single vote. And right now, John Cornyn and Tom Tillis are holding out over Trump's so-called settlement with the IRS and how Blanche personally handled it. It is worth pointing out that here's the thing. Todd Blanche could continue to serve as acting attorney general indefinitely. So he's still going to be in that position if the vote goes his way, or it doesn't happen at all. But this is a major sign that Donald Trump's power and control over Republicans on Capitol Hill is definitely slipping. Trump also is not getting his way when it comes to his voting restrictions bill. Yesterday, Trump pushed Senate Majority Leader John Thune to pass a budget framework which could open the door on the Save America Act. And once again, Thune publicly told Trump that the votes just ain't there. And then, of course, there's the war in Iran. Overnight, the U.S. launched a heavier wave of attacks than we have seen as of late. It is in response to Iran's attempted attacks on American forces while the two countries had paused their strikes. Trump is reportedly exasperated with the war and the lack of progress when it comes to ending it. According to NBC News, he exploded during a meeting with top national security officials, partly because those officials disagree over what to actually do next. Also, a new poll out this morning shows about two-thirds of the American people say the war has not been worthwhile, and that includes nearly 4 in 10 Republicans. I got a lot of questions, and I know you do too, and I don't want you just screaming at them at the TV or in your car. What do you want to know about Capitol Hill, Iran, the economy, anything in the news universe? Scan the QR code on your screen, send them our way, and we're going to try to get to them later in the program. But for now, I'm going to take all the questions. So let's get smarter with the help of our leadoff panel. My dear friend Peter Baker is here, chief White House correspondent for The New York Times. Ali Vitali, MS Now, senior Capitol Hill correspondent and host of Way Too Early. MS Now reporter Laura Barone-Lopez and Kara Lenig, MS Now senior investigative correspondent. Madame Vitali, you are on the floor, on the ground, in the field. This is all about Todd Blanche and this so-called IRS settlement. A spokesperson for Senator Cornyn told MS Now's Michael Schnell he sent an official letter to the DOJ, a counterproposal last night. So where do things stand?
2: We're not clear at this point. And to be on the ground and understand where things stand means being outside of Senator Cornyn's office. And that's exactly where we are, because he is one of two Republican senators at the very center of whether or not Todd Blanche is on a glide path for confirmation or if he remains stuck in that acting role. And I think it's important for us to underscore here that, yes, it is obviously the administration and Republicans' goal to get him confirmed to this job. But even if he is not, he can stay acting attorney general into perpetuity. We've seen other administrations do that. Certainly this Trump administration would be keen to do it as well. But on the goal of getting Todd Blanche confirmed to this position, it all centers around that $1.776 billion slush fund, which seems like it has been dealt with, at least in a way that Tillis and Cornyn seem okay with. The bigger scrutiny now turns to that one-page side deal with Trump, his family, and the IRS, basically giving him immunity from future scrutiny from that agency going forward. That's something that Cornyn would like to see narrowed, and that is likely where these last negotiations are between DOJ and these two key Republican senators who, if you lose both of them, certainly all hope is lost of getting him out of committee. But if you lose just one, a tie means it fails here on Capitol Hill. And so that's why they're working so hard to get Tillis and Cornyn on board. And I think this is the first real test. When you talk about Trump's power slipping on Capitol Hill, you're right to point out the ways that he's not getting what he wants simply because he says he wants it when it comes to the Save America Act, when it comes to the timing of that budget resolution, certainly when it comes to confirming Blanche. But we've yet to see this body actually stick it to him. And so this is actually one of the first tests of if they are willing to do that or if they are just trying to exact a pound of policy or legislative flesh before ultimately getting in line. And I think that's the big question I have, as we also have to remember, for Todd Blanche to get this job, it was always true that he was going to have to make agreements with senators that run exactly counter to what Trump wants. And the question is, if he gets the job and he runs counter to what Trump wants, how long can he actually stay in that job then?
1: But I feel like, Carol, this one sticking point, about Trump and his family basically getting permanent IRS immunity. The reason this would be hugely important to Trump, even if Blanche stays in this job until the end of Trump's term, he can't protect that immunity forevermore, right? Even if they said, fine, we're gonna keep this $1.8 billion slush fund, all these people are gonna get paid out in the next 2 years. The immunity that Team Trump wants forever, certainly, they certainly care about it after Trump's gone, because you know if Democrats regain power, they're gonna look into every single crooked deal that the Trump team ever even thought of.
3: Absolutely, Steph. I think that the immunity issue also has been extremely problematic on a legal front. Uh-huh. Because really, I mean, okay, there's the moral issue of, should we really be waving a red wand and just deciding that someone's 20-year tax...
1: Hold. Allie's actually talking to John Cornyn right now. I want to go there.
4: Blanche to conform the settlement documents in the tax lawsuit to where the sworn testimony was in the hearing, and I'd be satisfied with that. I don't know, somebody somewhere, I don't know whether it's the White House or somebody works there or somebody works for the president, is basically telling him don't agree to those terms. And so we're kind of back to square one.
2: We're live right now on MS Now. I think as you think through what you need from DOJ on this, if they're not able to give you the narrower look at that IRS immunity deal, does that mean you're willing to vote no?
4: I think I am prepared to vote no, but I do think I owe it to my constituents and to Mr. Blanche to try to negotiate in good faith, and that's what we've been doing. And so we'll see where things are this morning and see where we go from here.
2: Have you talked to the president?
4: No.
2: No. Would a call from him help?
4: Yeah, he could fix this in a minute. But I don't know who he's listening to or whether he's motivated to do that. So we'll see what happens.
2: He was saying he thinks that this might be because you don't like him.
4: You know, I voted with him 99.3% of the time. that has nothing to do with it. This is about making sure that that even if you're the president of the United States, you don't get favorable terms from the government in a settlement of a lawsuit that ordinary citizens would not get, like protection from audits by the IRS into the foreseeable future. So I think this is about making sure that we maintain the integrity of our justice system and fairness for everybody involved.
2: Appreciate you, Senator. Thank you. So, Steph, I mean, you heard from Cornyn right there talking about where this thing stands. It doesn't sound like they are closer to getting a resolution. I mean, he talked about how, I think this was before you came to us live, he talked about how every time he thinks they're getting to a point where there's some kind of deal that

0: justice system works for everyone the same way. I mean, that's a senator who seems like he is ready to buck his party, but ultimately we'll see what we see.
1: You know what else I heard, Ali Vitali? You, my sister, asking the best possible questions live on television.
0: Thank you.
1: Peter Baker, what I sort of heard right there is John Cornyn making the case for that in the United States of America, we have no kings. You do not get indefinite protection from IRS scrutiny.
2: Yeah, I think that's right. And it's, you know, a long time coming, you might argue, from Republicans who have been willing to accede to the president in all sorts of ways up until now. But it's interesting to hear him. And Ali did a great job asking the right questions. I saw there a guy who wants to get to yes if they give him what he wants. He's not inalterably no, right? He's not full-throated denouncing the corruption and outrageousness of this deal. What he's saying is he wants assurances that the nominee is already given under oath in writing. It's not that hard, and yet that obviously is hard for somebody in the administration, maybe the top person in the administration, as he alludes to there. This is up to Donald Trump, clearly. He could solve this tomorrow. He could solve this today if he simply lets Blanche put in writing what he's already said in the hearing. And Cornyn has made very clear that would be enough for him. That would satisfy him, he said. So, you know, this is not Cornyn being obstinate. This is the administration clearly not giving a senator what he's laid out as the path to winning his vote.
1: Laura, what you heard John Cornyn say right there, listen, who knows what Donald Trump is going to say, but what he spoke right there is absolute nonpartisan common sense. How much does this start to show, this standoff show, Donald Trump losing his sort of absolute power on the Hill? I'm hard-pressed to find a Republican, besides Donald Trump, who'll just spout something on social media, who's going to stand next to John Cornyn and argue the points he just made.
3: Yeah, I think that two key things about those two senators, as Ali knows, is that they are
1: They're going home.
3: And yes, Cornyn has said that that's not why he's standing against Blanche right now, that it has nothing to do with the fact that the president primaried him and he's not going to be there. But we have seen time and time again where these Republicans, they're on their way out and they become braver when it comes to standing up to their president.
1: But color me naive. In 98 days, a whole lot of other Republicans are going to go home if they stand for this nonsense that doesn't fly for the American people.
3: Well, this is certainly something that it would be horrible if they have to defend it when they're in their home districts and in their home states. That's no doubt. But, you know, this was the one thing that about when it was first announced about a month or more ago was the one thing that Republicans finally started to push back on the president on was the slush fund for the January Sixers, as well as this immunity deal that's all a part of the same package. And one thing that a former White House official told me was that, look, even if there are aides around the president that are telling him, hey, you need these senators, you need these votes for anything you want to get passed, and you may want them more long term, the president doesn't like it when anyone, especially when lawmakers, say no to him. And so this is the kind of situation where he most likely will double down.
1: Okay, can we just take a pause on this one? Because something drives me bananas when you hear a senator or anyone say, well, I'm not sure who the president's listening to right now. Himself. Mm-hmm. The American people voted for Donald Trump. They didn't vote for Stephen Miller. They didn't vote for Peter Navarro. They didn't vote for Steve Witkoff, and certainly not Jared Kushner. But the things that Donald Trump is asking for, none of those other people, well, maybe Jared, none of those other people are pushing the president on. It's him. It's Donald Trump saying, I do not want to face an audit or an ounce of scrutiny ever again. I cannot imagine there's an advisor who's saying, Mr. President, this is what the MAGA base is really looking for.
4: In fact, the MAGA base is really irritated about
1: this. Yes!
4: Really irritated about this. Now, are they going to rise up and come at Trump for it? We'll see. But don't you think it's ironic that there are two senators only who say, we're concerned about a president being able to get a better deal than anyone else in the country? Like 2 out of 100? Like, that's pretty interesting. Also, yes, Steph, Donald Trump is true to form, has always been worried about his flank. First and foremost, in every decision he makes, as Peter said, as John Cornyn said, Trump could solve this today, but he doesn't want to solve this today. And Blanche is not going to put it in writing. I'm not.

0: a speculative reporter. I'm a reporter that thinks about past his prologue. Blanche is not going to put this in writing because Trump does not want it in writing. He wants that protection, and he knows. Again, back to the 20-year conspiracy. Federal investigators said Donald Trump and his family completely cheated the IRS.
1: Uh-huh.
0: And that there is ample evidence of it. And how do you, I don't know about you guys and your tax returns, but how do you so miraculously end up with zero tax liability, exactly zero, every single year, year after year? That doesn't happen in anybody's family. It doesn't happen in a complex organization like the Trump Organization, but miraculously that's where it happened here.
2: But that's the thing, Peter. And now this is going to become a focal point. Republicans are talking about it, Democrats are talking about it, and you can't say in terms of the IRS, this isn't, you could say Donald Trump doesn't know a ton about foreign policy, he doesn't know a ton about national security. He absolutely knows a whole heck of a lot about his taxes, the IRS, and not paying said taxes. This is something he has experience and expertise in, and so pushing Todd Blanche to do this, the blame of that falls directly on Donald Trump. And again, I'm hard pressed to find any American voting base that's down with this.
3: Yeah, no, I think you're exactly right. It's not that advisors are telling him what to do. This is exactly what Donald Trump is insisting on. And he's insisting on it for the reasons Carol talked about. He's got a lot at stake here. He has been audited in the past. And one of the audits, my colleagues estimated, could cost him $100 million plus more actually in interest since that estimate was first made. So this is not an abstract issue for him. This is very real. And he doesn't, as you know, like to pay taxes. He says that makes him smart. But as Carol said, you know, year after year, he had $0, or the first year of his presidency, in the first term, he paid $750 in federal income taxes, $750 for a billionaire. So I think that, you know, this has been a history with him in terms of his desires to minimize, let's say, his taxes. And now he has the power of the government to do something that you or I or any other American couldn't do. And that's why it comes across as him fighting for himself, not for other people. He's not fighting for the rights of Americans to do this or that, or to make their lives better, or to make it easier for them to buy groceries or gas at the pump. He's talking about saving himself $100 million potentially. And I think that's what John Cornyn and Tom Tillis and others have talked about.
2: And reminder, the whole birth and growth of MAGA was based on this belief that we've got two systems in our country. We have two levels when it comes to government and how the wealthy get treated and the rest of the world. And this is a prime example of it. And we should just remind our audience, besides taxes, it was a judge in New York that disbanded the Trump Family Foundation for misusing monies that were to go to charitable organizations. And after disbanding it, members of the Trump family were not even allowed to sit on a charitable board for a decade. Allie, last question to you. That's pretty rare that John Cornyn, and I'm not doubting your skills, would be willing to stop and have such a frank conversation on our air. Do you think this is an opening for more beyond John Cornyn?
1: Maybe. I will say all credit to Senator Cornyn. I went down to Texas and followed his Senate primary before it even hit the runoff, and he gave me time there. He is someone who's available to the press corps here on Capitol Hill. I don't think he sees it as, is it MS Now or anyone else? I think that he is just truly at this moment looking at himself as a conservative and as a Republican and just kind of asking these questions. You're right to point out, I think, what Carol referenced earlier, and frankly what I would have asked if it wasn't clear that Senator Cornyn was trying to go into his office as quickly as he was, the idea that, what does it say that it's just one of two, he's two of 51 Republican senators that have a problem with this setup right now. And I think it goes back to this idea of the way that Trump really has, by and large, brought Republicans to heel in both the House and Senate for different reasons. Yes, cracks in his support are happening. You're seeing that with Cornyn, you're seeing it with Tillis. Maybe ultimately, if Blanche or another nomination gets to the floor, you do see it with someone like Bill Cassidy. But I think the thing that all of them end up having in common is, buck him or not, they are leaving this body. And so they are not subject to the same political headwinds as everyone else who's trying to keep the R next to their name in elected political life. And I think that's really important. But when I put on my hat of, I just came from Michigan this past weekend and I was talking to voters there, they really do feel, Republicans and Democrats, and I talked to them both, that the systems in play are not working for them right now. And so if I look at this through a political lens, Tillis and Cornyn are actually doing Republicans a favor here. Maybe not when it comes to Blanche. It's not a good story for Republicans to see their nominees stopped at the committee level. But by and large, this idea of a fund that January 6th insurrectionists could access, or a president getting special treatment from the IRS, or his family being immune from future audits or prosecutions, I mean, that I think is not something that tracks with the populist, every man, make the government work for you mindset that MAGA was always initially about. There was always that dissonance in terms of what was said and what the reality was of the policy. But I actually think politically they're right when they say that if they don't deal with this issue, it's something that voters will punish them for, as they have on their mind corruption in government and, of course, the idea that American political systems don't work for the American public writ large.
2: I don't know, Allie, they may be doing Republicans a favor. I have a sinking feeling their fellow Republicans are only going to thank them in private.
1: Yeah.
2: All right, Madame Vitale, yeah. Thank you. Everybody else is sticking around. Our conversation continues when Money, Power, Politics is back in just 90 seconds.

0: Okay, here's one for you. The Secret Service felt pressured by the Trump administration to surveil former FBI Director Jim Comey. Why? That is according to newly released court filings. Records show a senior DOJ official told Secret Service agents to do it anyway, despite their concerns. Our panel is back with us. Carol, you definitely reported on this. You are our Secret Service expert. Explain what happened here.
1: You know, I'm trying to remember all the hours because they blur together, but I believe what's
0: all
1: today.
0: The hours.
1: Thursday today.
2: Yes.
1: So Tuesday night, this filing comes out from Pat Fitzgerald, perhaps one of the best lawyers in the country. I've covered him for a long time. He's Jim Comey's defense lawyer. He puts in to the court record all these internal documents that tell a gobsmacking story. The gobsmacking story is that Secret Service agents, when pressured by top Trump administration officials to surveil Jim Comey's phone, basically access it so they can locate him and follow him and his car.
0: And this is after, this is in the last 6 years.
1: This is May 2025. In fact, May 15, 2025. Jim Comey is in the Outer Banks on a vacation. He posts that seashell picture, right? Trump is losing his mind. I'm being threatened. My life's being threatened because of a beach picture of seashells. Didn't seem like a threat to life and limb to the Secret Service. In fact, these internal records show they concluded he was not an imminent threat to anybody, but they wanted to interview him because that's what the Secret Service does when there's a potential threat. Meanwhile, Trump's losing his mind. He's in Qatar and the United Arab Emirates, and he's pushing for somebody to do something, and that is surveil on an emergency basis the former FBI director. Secret Service agents, and now we have the records to prove it, say, wait a minute, this is legally questionable. We don't have the emergency authority to access his phone without a warrant because there is no threat to life and limb. There is nothing here in which Jim Comey is threatening Donald Trump's life or anyone's life. But a number three at DOJ, who's not named in the records.
0: Why wouldn't he be named?
1: His name was redacted, and trust me, we're going to get the answer to that question.
0: Do you think it was redacted to protect him because this was such an absurd request?
1: I can't speak to that. And also, I don't want to because I want to report it.
0: Damn, Kat.
1: Sorry. I apologize. There you go. I love that phrase. Too early. But trust me, we're going to get you your answer. But a number three DOJ official basically steps in when this other Secret Service supervisor is resisting it. And while that guy is going back to sleep after his duty is finished, his shift is over, DOJ official reaches in and says, you're surveilling that car, you're accessing his phone, and that's what they do. There's one other thing I learned, Steph, if you don't mind me continuing to prattle. When these records were coming out Tuesday night, we were reading them until the early morning of Wednesday. Fallon, Gallagher, Lisa Rubin, and I. The next morning, I hadn't slept much, but I called sources and they said, oh, yeah, we knew this was going to be bad. The Secret Service headquarters had a big powwow that night, May 15th, in which they said, we can't do this. We just can't do this. It's going to come back to haunt us. It's illegal. Not everybody agreed, but several people were furious, like, we cannot do this. And when that DOJ person reached in, essentially, they were like, OK, one of the most senior people in our law enforcement firmament has not only given us cover, but ordered it. And you know the rest.
0: Okay, in these court filings, Peter, this was, I'm not even going to say a wow. In the filings, it reveals from Comey's team that the FBI relied on an interview with convicted mobster Sammy the Bull Gravano in their push to prosecute Comey for, of course, that seashell photo. I mean, are you for real?
3: This just talks to the extreme obsession that the president has with Jim Comey, right? Jim Comey in his mind is an enemy. Jim Comey in his mind You know, trigger the Russia investigation. Jim Comey, in his mind, you know, is a threat to be dealt with. And he is using all the levers of government to do it, to the point that they have, as you rightly point out, some pretty rather extraordinary ideas about how to get information about him. And he was so obsessed about this, apparently, that the White House demanded the Secret Service immediately hand over to them, the White House, their interview notes. When they did interview Jim Comey, then they went directly to the White House. That's not usual. The Secret Service does not, and Carol knows this better than I do, but that's not the kind of thing an investigation is normally, you know, does. Because the President of the United States, the White House is not generally supposed to be involved in individual investigations, certainly not supposed to be directing them as intensely and as carefully and as overtly as this president seems to be doing. And it's a reminder of how much he is directly running the justice system to go after his enemies, not just Jim Comey, but any number of them we could name here. And I think that's extraordinary. Other presidents wanted to keep their hands off. They didn't want anything to do with this because they didn't want to be seen as politicizing justice. That's not a concern that this president has.
0: All right. Before I let you go, Laura, I do want to ask you about your new reporting on Trump's deportation push. It is clearly not just about undocumented immigrants. Now, the administration has stripped the legal status of nearly 2 million people, at least two-thirds of which are working people here in the United States of America.
2: Yeah, that's right. So we crunched the numbers, and some of this was because of publicly reported data by DHS. Some of it is data compiled by immigration advocacy groups. And we found that an estimate of more than 1.8 million immigrants have been stripped of their lawful status by the Trump administration. So, yes, it is far from just being about undocumented immigrants. And these immigrants are working in hospitality. They work in healthcare. You know, some of the ones that we talk to are nurses. So these are people that are contributing to their communities. And now they are living in fear and are afraid that if they are deported to their home countries, which many of them haven't been to in some of them decades, that they could die. One of them said that they know that they would be killed if they returned to Haiti. That was a TPS holder, because just as of this week, because the Supreme Court allowed it, just this week, DHS said all of those work permits are now invalid. So they don't have the kind of documentation they need anymore to be able to contribute to their communities. They are likely going to be either arrested or slapped with ankle monitors very soon and tracked. And so this was something that, as we talked to immigration lawyers, immigrants, legal scholars, they said that when you look at this big picture, the president is essentially returning the country to a time closer to the late 1800s, early 1900s, when there were racial criteria in immigration policies, and that far more than just undocumented immigrants were targeted.
0: Talk to the governor of Ohio, Mike DeWine. He said it earlier this week. Do you have a family member in a nursing home, a rehab facility, in assisted living? Do you know who works in many of those places? Largely immigrants who are here on protected status. That is about to change, and it is going to rock those very important industries. I'm so sorry we're out of time. We got news today. Carol, Laura, Peter, great to have you all here. When we come back, the Pentagon is changing its military promotion process and why that is raising red flags. But first, right after the break, it is time to get down to business. The Fed may have decided to keep rates steady, but that decision was not unanimous. There were some who wanted it raised. More Money, Power, Politics next.

0: Let's get down to business. This morning, a new report from the Commerce Department showed that the U.S. economic growth slowed to 1.5% in the second quarter of this year. This comes after the Federal Reserve voted yesterday to keep interest rates steady in the 3.5% to 3.75% range. But there was pressure from inside its own ranks to raise the rates. Three regional Fed presidents voted for a hike, underscoring their concerns that the central bank is not doing enough to handle rising inflation. Natasha Cirin, president of the Budget Lab at Yale University and former Treasury official, is here. And Rick Newman, author of The Pinpoint Press on Substack. It is a must read if you follow the economy or markets, and a former columnist at Yahoo Finance. Okay, so we have economic growth slowing. The market, while it has been extraordinarily strong, it is starting to show signs of weakness. Yesterday, it dropped more than 1,000 points. And the Fed chair, who walked into that job with huge pressure from this president to cut rates, is basically signaling patience.
1: Well, let's talk about the Fed event yesterday. This should have been a non-event. The markets expected no change in interest rates. That's exactly what happened. We got no change. And yet there was this big market reaction with long-term rates going up. I think ordinary people must be completely confused. Okay, the Fed didn't change interest rates, and yet interest rates are going up.
0: Why?
1: So the Fed controls short-term interest rates. Those affect mostly banks. It does not directly control long-term interest rates, mortgages, consumer loans, car loans, business loans. And investors think we're going to have worse inflation in the future. So we've got those interest rates going up because return on bonds has to go higher if you think there's going to be higher inflation in the future. So the ironies abound here. This is the guy who Trump wants to lower interest rates. And, you know, basically the day he gets into office, interest rates are going up.
2: It's so interesting because if you look at what the market is expecting come September, they're expecting with 60% probability a rate hike. But yesterday in the press conference, Chair Warsh, he did everything he could to say other words other than the possibility that interest rates need to rise. And that actually is what spooked the market, because the sense is that this isn't a Fed that's going to be credibly committed to getting inflation back down to target and willing to use the tool that it has that's most likely to effectuate that, which is interest rate increases. And so it is actually not, if you look at what other members of the Federal Reserve Board, including Chris Waller recently, has been saying, the idea that you can just like stare at inflation and it'll come down because of the withering gaze of the Fed is not a credible policy. So the Fed actually needs to be in a position where it's willing to act. And I think yesterday in that press conference, you were hearing concern that maybe Warsh isn't really quite committed to that goal.
1: I think you could say Warsh bombed. I mean, he's getting terrible reviews. He confused markets. He talked like a hawk, but did nothing. He's already losing credibility. And that's why we saw this kind of weird reaction, which is long-term rates going up, even though the Fed did exactly what everybody thought it would do.
0: Right? Because the bond market is the daddy, right? It doesn't necessarily matter what he says. The guardrail that Donald Trump, the one guardrail he has over and over, is the bond market. We're now looking at 30-year yields, the highest they have been in at least 16 years. Now, we do not have a market native audience, but explain to us what that signals about the state of the economy when 30-year rates are doing
1: so
0: what they are.
1: Let's talk about mortgage rates. So 30-year rates and 10-year rates, that's the bond market, but those directly affect mortgage rates, and that's something everybody can understand. So before the Iran war, in February, mortgage rates, the average mortgage rate was 6%. It's now close to 6.7%, and that is because the Iran war created inflationary pressure. Nobody knows if it's going to last. No one knows when this war is going to end. So if you're buying a house, I did the math the other day on a typical house. That's about an extra $130 a month, more than $1,500 a year from mortgage rates going from 6 to 6.6 or 6.7. So, and that's happening all across all mortgage rates. If you get a car loan, it's the same thing.
0: And this week's just after our president did everything he could to block an affordable housing bill. And then, alas, he wasn't able to. All of this is happening while the president is initiating new tariff policies.
2: And all of those are, in fact, inflationary. In part, what this uptick in the long rate is telling you is it's telling you that the belief of investors is likely that there is going to be inflation in the future. And as a result of that, over the course of the medium to long term horizon, you're going to see interest rates continue to rise. And so I think a little bit what your viewers should understand is that the costs of higher interest rates that they're already bearing today on their mortgages or on their car loans, those those aren't going to be with us for a short period of time. They're kind of like baked in to the apparatus of what we should likely expect over the course of the next many years, in part, frankly, because the government is running these large deficits and debt is so high that investors in the United States debt are demanding higher interest rates, and that trickles down to the rest of the economy.
0: You know what's amazing? Before Donald Trump won, I saw Scott Bessent speak at an event, and he was passionate. He was panicked. He was irate over what debt and deficits looked like in this country. And it said it was criminal what Joe Biden was doing on the deficit front. And now look where we are. It is ballooning under
2: Donald
0: Trump.
2: It's gotten much worse, right? We're in a situation when this administration took office, we were in a situation where we weren't on a great trajectory, to be clear. But debt to GDP ratios were expected to be in the high 120s over the course of the next 10 years. That doesn't mean much to your audience, but what they should understand is that we've added $2 to $3 trillion of increased deficit spending as a result of the tax cuts, as a result of the Iran war, and as a result of the spending that we've seen over the course of the last many months in this administration and DOGE, which is costing us very significant tax revenue. So we're in a situation where we're making our problems worse, not
0: better. We're out of time, but I just have to make the point. DOGE, which is costing us, and just in the last week, Elon Musk sat down for an interview with The Economist, and in that interview, he said, AI is going to put us in such an economic bounty, in such a state of abundance, the American people will want for nothing. He predicted that would be the case in the next 5 years. The clock's ticking. We're watching. Rick, great to see you.
3: Thanks.
0: Natasha, fabulous to have you here. Always, when we return, Pete Hegseth has criticized the military for promotions he says are based on diversity instead of merit. My question, why is he changing the promotion process to potentially open it up to less qualified people? You're watching Money, Power, Politics. We're going to dig into this next.

0: As the Pentagon continues to carry out the president's orders for the war with Iran, there are new reports about what is happening inside the military. The Pentagon is changing its process to pick the next spokesperson for the Navy. Typically, that job is given to a top-ranking admiral. But internal documents reviewed by MS Now show the new selection process will feature a wider candidate pool that could give officials more leeway in installing who exactly they want, raising a whole lot of fears that the promotion might be based on ideology rather than merit. Joining us now, Priya Sridhar, Pentagon correspondent for MS Now. Priya, explain what in the world's going on here.
1: Yeah, this is so interesting, Steph, especially because over the last year and a half, we've seen Secretary of Defense Pete Hegseth, as you mentioned, fire 25 or so senior military officers and block the promotions of almost 40 more, largely people of color and women. And he seems to allude to the fact that these people were not deserving of their promotions and that instead they were given those promotions because of their race and gender. And he has repeatedly emphasized that promotions in the military should be based on merit. But in this specific instance, there were 13 candidates who the Navy should have been looking at for this promotion. Six of them were women, three of them were people of color. So a source told me that instead of looking at these 13 candidates, they've now decided to downgrade the job from an admiral job to a captain job, open up the candidate pool to consider all captains, both active duty and reservists, and for the first time, also consider Marines for the job. And it's sending an extremely alarming message to everyone in the Navy who's worked for decades to get a promotion that once you get to that point in your career, instead of being considered on your resume, you're going to be potentially considered based on whether you're a good fit for a political appointee.
0: So there's been a lot of reporting on the blocking of promotions of women and people of color. Now there's this rule change in the Navy. What does that say about what the administration is looking for in these high-level positions?
1: Yeah, Steph, you know, this is really crushing morale. And I think especially for people inside of the military, you're supposed to be nonpartisan, right? You take an oath to the Constitution, not to a politician or a political party. And specifically when it comes to military public affairs, these are people who are communicating with the American public. And one of the most notable examples of how this could be influenced is what we saw with the deaths from the Iran war recently, where we saw the numbers of those troops killed in action changed from 18 to 14. It was blamed on a computer glitch. And then those four troop deaths were later recategorized into overseas operations instead of being killed in combat during Operation Epic Fury. And the concern here is that if you pick someone based on partisan ideology rather than on your resume, that when they're communicating with the American people, they're going to be pushing an agenda instead of giving timely and accurate information to the American taxpayers who fund the Department of Defense largely, and most importantly, to military families who are sending their sons and daughters overseas to fight in these wars, Steph.
0: Priya, thank you so much. When we return, federal grants meant to fund research and big transit projects have come to a screeching halt. The money is there and it's budgeted. So why exactly isn't Trump spending it? Because he's asking for a whole lot of money for monuments and projects and renovations that he's interested in. You're watching Money, Power, Politics. Let's answer those questions next.

So there's a couple more stories that I thought you should know. First, the Trump administration says it canceled hundreds of research grants solely because they were tied to states that voted for Kamala Harris in 2024 and have two Democratic senators. The admission was made officially in a court filing as part of a lawsuit that was brought by researchers at the University of California. In it, an Energy Department lawyer writes that the decision to cancel 284 grants last October was not based on factors relating to the program itself or even cost cutting. Yet in a statement to NBC, a department spokesperson from that very same department insisted that the decisions were not political. But in October, when these grants were cut, OMB Director Russ Vogt wrote on social media, quote, nearly $8 billion in Green New Scam funding to fuel the left's climate agenda is being canceled. End quote. And this is just one way that the administration is trying to take more control of federal funding. Across this country, large public transit projects to improve things like subway systems, railroads, bus routes that millions of people use and rely on every day are stalled out. Congress has set aside more than $7 billion for this stuff. Yet since Trump returned to office, that agency, the one that hands out the money, hasn't signed a single agreement. The administration told the New York Times that the projects are working their way through a multi-stage grant process and that the White House has supported transit in other ways, like providing funding to World Cup host cities. Okay, well, that's done now. Still, it makes you wonder, how exactly is this administration using your federal tax dollars, and is it a benefit to you? I thought you should know. When we come back, we're going to enter the group chat. You heard all that noise over there? Yep, it's Ron and Sana, Pablo Torre, Ayman Mohideen, and Katie Drummond yapping off camera, and they're about to get on camera with me. Standing by. Keep it here.

0: Good morning, ladies and gentlemen. It is 10 a.m. on the East Coast, 7 a.m. out West. I'm Stephanie Ruhle. Welcome back to the second hour of Money, Power, Politics. It is time for the very noisy group chat. Todd Blanche's nomination as Attorney General is now in doubt. The Senate Judiciary Committee was supposed to be voting on his confirmation right now, but abandoned that plan thanks to a standoff with two Republican senators, Tom Tillis and John Cornyn, want written assurances that the Justice Department's nearly $1.8 billion so-called anti-weaponization fund is permanently dead and can never be revived. Without their votes, Trump cannot nominate Todd Blanche and have it advance any further than it already has. A spokesperson for Senator Cornyn told MS Now that he sent the DOJ a counterproposal last night. The details unclear. In the last hour, the senator told MS Now's Ali Vitali where exactly he stands, and he ain't moving.
1: I am prepared to vote no, but I owe it to my constituents and to Mr. Blanche to try to negotiate in good faith, and that's what we've been doing. And so we'll see where things are this morning and see where we go from here.
0: Blanche has publicly said that the DOJ has dropped the fund, but he and the department have so far dodged these requests to actually put it in writing. With that, let's enter the group chat. Ron Insana, MS Now business analyst and publisher of The Message of the Markets on Substack. Pablo Torre, he's already won best dressed of the day, so he's winning. Host of Pablo Torre Finds Out from Meadowlark Media. Ayman Mohideen, his voice is back. MS Now journalist and author and anchor, excuse me. And Katie Drummond, global editorial director at Wired. Okay, Ayman, I want your take on this, because this really isn't about the $1.8 billion slush fund, which, by the way, a lot of Republicans could actually get behind, given how absurd it is, because lots of them get jacked up and get on the side of Trump when it comes to Jan 6. But what this really is about is Donald Trump and his family basically having permanent immunity from the IRS ever looking under their hood. And now two Republican senators have made it wildly public that this don't fly.
2: Can I just, it's nice to be back with my voice. Thank you. And I like being called an author, although I haven't actually written anything, like no books. But I will say, I think that this is, there's also something more important about this that I think we should highlight. The two Republicans that are standing up to Donald Trump are leaving office. And they're doing so and finally growing a spine to stand up to Donald Trump. And whether or not they're doing this because it's Donald Trump, whether or not they're doing this because of the politics of, you know, Donald Trump endorsing Ken Paxton over John Cornyn, it doesn't matter. At the end of the day, they've decided to take this stand and say enough is enough. The deafening silence from the other Republicans who seem to be OK with Donald Trump getting this free pass from the IRS, corrupting that, weaponizing the Department of Justice and giving up $1.8 billion. In this weaponization fund to people who attacked police officers on January 6th, reeks of the kind of corruption that they claim to be against. And the reason why I say that is because when you have Republicans who are willing to come and say they care about the police, they want to punish Democrats for weaponizing the Department of Justice, but turning a blind eye to Donald Trump and his family and all of the January 6th insurrectionists for their own political convenience, I think that it's such a low point for the Republican Party that I'm not going to give Tom Tillis and John Cornyn a lot of praise. I'm happy that they're taking this position and preventing Todd Blanche from being confirmed for now. But I'm also not putting a lot of weight into what is happening behind the scenes with this agreement that they won't verbally give to, I should say they won't give in writing to, but are willing to give verbally. And it speaks to the fact that they don't believe Donald Trump and they don't believe Todd Blanche. They know they will stand in Congress under oath, lie to the American public, and then turn around and actually pass this weaponization fund through and get this money and Donald Trump the IRS break.
0: Well, I'm glad Ayman Mohideen got his voice back. But doesn't this put now Republican lawmakers in the hot seat? Because whether it's Ali Vitali or a number of our other colleagues that are going to be walking through the halls of Congress, they're now going to be asking Tommy Tuberville and every other Republican senator. So what John Cornyn and Tom Tillis are doing, what they're not okay with, because the basis of MAGA was there are two separate systems and the elites and the wealthy in this country don't have to follow the same rules that you do. Well, now this is an actual policy. This is an actual plan that Trump and Blanche want to put in place to absolve Trump and his family from ever having any tax scrutiny, which he's been plagued by his whole career.
3: Well, I guess, you know, the optimistic view would be that that pressure on the GOP, on Republicans, actually forces some of them to take a stand, right? I would not say that we have necessarily seen that happening with any frequency over the last sort of nearly 2 years. It will be interesting to see whether any of them decide to do anything about this, or to your point, whether these backroom conversations ultimately end with Blanche being confirmed, you know, in a matter of days.
0: And remember, even if he doesn't get confirmed, he can stay acting
3: indefinitely. Right? So yeah, he's there.
4: I just want to put this in the larger context in which Donald Trump has said, according to the Wall Street Journal, I believe, within this hundreds of feet radius of the White House, of the Oval Office, I will pardon. I will pardon all the people who are concerned that I am asking to do anything that might be untoward. So I think about that because when it comes to Todd Blanche and why he is operating the way he has and what people have to fear in Capitol Hill and what they are actually concerned about, the answer goes back to the guy who is telling them, go along with what I want. I got you on the back end. The question, of course, is whether this deal is not only good for the congressmen who are now being asked to vote on it, but for anyone else, whether this is anyone else's benefit, Ron.
5: Yeah, well, it's not really. I mean, it's definitely a Trump family and the J6, you know.
3: If you helped plan the insurrection and execute it, I mean, it's great for you.
4: Take care of everybody who goes along with the stuff that he wants you to do.
0: But Ron, doesn't this go right back to Eamon's original point? Like, Trump articulated, I got you on the back end. That's potentially where John Cornyn found his voice, because he didn't get John Cornyn on the back end.
4: Yes,
0: he endorsed Ken Paxton.
5: Yeah, and look, I mean, this is shades of John Mitchell, going back to the Watergate days, who was President Nixon's attorney general and effectively acted as his personal attorney, ran the committee to reelect the president.
0: Baby, that's a JV version of what we have going
5: well,
0: on right now.
5: I don't agree with that assessment. I mean, Watergate was a very, very big deal, constitutional crisis. Yes, we're doing this in spades.
0: Would it be
5: now
0: today?
5: I don't know. I've heard J.D. Vance say that this would be a 12-hour item in the news cycle. But, yeah, I think it would be, given what the president did at the time. But now you have a very similar situation to a greater extent, where his attorney general, should he become officially ensconced in that position, is the president's defense. And he's now
6: literally his own personal attorney.
5: And approving, you know, that $1.8 billion slush fund,
6: yeah, mm-hmm,
5: and that permanent immunity on the IRS side. This is unfathomable, unthinkable at any other time in political history, and it's happening right in front of our eyes.
4: It's a bad deal for these politicians. That's what I want to say.
0: Like, explain.
4: They think they're going to get protection, but I will make this analogy. When the mafia offers you protection, it doesn't end well for the people who buy into it. It only means that you're compromised to the point of being able to be used in ways that you can never come back from. And that's the subtext of all of this. The president has this actually unlimited and truly impervious ability to just say, federal crimes, I will take care of that for you.
5: You want to go literary? It's a Faustian bargain.
4: It's a bit of a Faustian bargain. And I don't think that ended well for Dr. Faust.
5: No,
3: but they've been making that bargain for years.
5: Yes.
3: I mean, eventually, to your point, I think you're right, it will catch up with them. I think one question I have is, to what extent are Republicans looking at the president right now and the very high probability, my optimistic view, that he is a lame duck following the midterms? And does that calculus play into this for any of them at all?
5: But what kind of lame duck is he, really?
6: Yeah.

0: And as we've seen, they are more concerned about the impact he has on their individual races. Example, Tom Massey, the Ohio State legislator. Yep. I think they look at those examples and say he is still a kingmaker with the 30%, maybe 25% of the MAGA base that he still controls.
1: I actually think there's another level on top of that. Unlike any lawmaker before, look what Donald Trump is doing. He can make you richer than you have ever imagined.
2: So true. He is very good at that.
1: So he may be a lame duck, but now for $100,000 a month, or maybe nothing if you're a true insider, he'll tell you what he's about to tweet or social media post before he does it, and it moves the markets. Okay. And so we are seeing time and again Trump's family, Trump associates near his family, getting paid enormous amounts of money, getting in on nuclear deals, on business deals, on buying or selling stocks before the market moves, where they're making insane amounts of money. And you've got these members of Congress who have not necessarily made a ton of dough because they're members of Congress. And he can now create a path for you to have more money than you've ever imagined. And that is something we have not seen.
3: So, and the flip side is you
1: hold on. Eamon said so true, and I needed the audience to hear that.
3: I apologize.
1: I thought you learned how the show works.
4: Let the record show that.
1: Yes. But go, Ron. What do you want to say?
3: On the flip side, you can pay $1 million to a super PAC and get your lettuce recall delayed. That there's a cycle.
4: There's a metaphor
3: outbreak.
4: There.
5: And but to Pablo's point, I mean, there's an expiration date, no pun intended, on all of those purported benefits. I mean, Taylor Farms is experiencing that, I would argue, right now. Yeah. And eventually these Republican politicians will, too.
6: And that's why the Cornyn thing is so interesting. It's like, do they actually just see the incentive structure changing because they're realizing we're not getting anything else from him?
3: Yeah.
6: We're done. And to your point, all of the economic corruption, the abuse, that only persists because it's not being regulated by someone like an attorney general. And so the question of, do you want this system to keep spinning? This is a moment in which people have the opportunity to say, we should all get out of the car right now.
0: By the way,
6: just to
0: go back to John Cornyn and Tom Tillis, and they're not exactly profiles in courage. And the reason why I say that is because when you kind of nail this story down to what it's about, they're asking Todd Blanchard in the Department of Justice to put in writing, what?
6: It's so embarrassing.
0: Yeah, literally, they're begging him. They're like, please, just put it down in writing what you said to us in the hearing. Like, you already said it to the world. The world heard it, but we know it doesn't mean anything in the world.
3: It's not a Department of Justice official decree sort. It is just
0: I don't know which one of them it was that said.
3: Strongly worded letter.
0: It said, like, I literally sent it back to them yesterday with, like, a red line saying, here, we will accept this, and the Department of Justice was like, we won't even accept that. So it's like you get to a point where you're saying to yourself, what in good God name's happening that you are trying to say to the Department of Justice, put down in writing what you said to us under oath in a hearing, and we're good to go, we'll confirm him, and they won't even do that.
5: The bar is very, very low. I think we can all acknowledge that. At the same time, I will take the added attention and scrutiny that this is drawing to the blatant corruption that we're all talking about. I mean, just to have it in the headlines to remind everyone, $1.8 billion slush fund and immunity from IRS audits.
1: This,
5: like, that's what we're talking about.
1: This is an amazing point because thousands of Americans took to the streets in No Kings rallies, people that were not activists, people that weren't even Democrats. And while Democrats have a tiny amount of money going into these midterms compared to Republicans who have giant treasure troves of dough, stories like this in the headlines across network after network, newspaper after newspaper, people are going to see it. People are going to know it. And they don't need a Democratic advertisement. And so the Trump administration is sort of doing this to themselves. And the American people, we say all the time, Trump says, the American people don't mind. Yeah, they freaking do.
6: Well, this is why this Jan 6 fund is a costume that he wears. And the political cost, which seems insane to us, is not a cost. It's like when the predator covers himself. It's like in mud so nobody sees him. It's like, this is what he's doing. He's like, I am one of you. When they come after me, they come after you. I'm the only person standing between you and the prosecution of the deep state. Of course, the entire time is definitionally for years, he has been the deep state. Yeah. It's insane, but that's the scam that he's running, is I am like you. And of course, economically, in every legal sense, he obviously is the opposite.
3: in every sense.
1: But just think about the politics of this, right? True right-wing MAGA universe, the only controversy they want in the news right now

0: is what they created yesterday with Dr. Fauci.
1: Yeah.
0: And today, what are we talking about? John Cornyn standing up and saying, this doesn't work. It doesn't matter whether the president likes me or not. I have to answer to my constituents. And that's what actually matters.
2: Cornyn and Tillis should take advice from Nancy Reagan and just say no. No matter what happens in the future, whether he remains acting attorney general, they should at this juncture stand on principle because they're not going to get what they want. They are not going to get any enforcement of banning that fund or reversing the, you know, permanent lack of oversight for the president and his family on IRS audits and so on and so forth. I think at this point, if they're going out, go out big, go out right.
0: Well, I'm guessing at the very least, George Bush has privately invited them both over for a steak dinner.
2: Yeah.
0: Group chat is sticking around. Do not go anywhere. When we come back, a new major escalation in the Middle East as the U.S. retaliates, launching a heavy wave of airstrikes against Iran. We're back in 90 seconds.

0: Yes. This morning, U.S. Central Command confirmed that a heavy wave of strikes against Iran were completed. It comes after President Trump threatened a beating for a foiled sneak attack on U.S. assets in Jordan. I want to get back to the group chat. Ayman, I turn to you first again. You've been tracking this war closely. What do you make of this latest escalation?
1: There's a few things to it. One, the fear factor of American power in the military, in military fear factor has been broken. And let me just kind of like reset that for a second, because I didn't articulate it clearly. There was always a projection of power that America had in the Middle East that would kind of make countries in the region, certainly adversaries, take into consideration American military might when they were making their own calculations, whether that was non-state actors, whether it was adversaries, or whether it's enemies like Iran. And I think in this case, that fear factor has now been broken. The Iranians have demonstrated they're willing to enter into a cycle of violence in which America used to have what they call escalation dominance. America has the ability to dominate any escalation militarily all the way up to potentially nuclear war. I'm not saying that's what America was going to do. I'm just saying they always had that ladder, and so they could always escalate that dominance. We can kill leaders, we can bomb indiscriminately, we can do whatever we want. The Iranians no longer have that fear when they make their calculation as to what they want from the Americans. They've taken over the Strait of Hormuz, nothing is opening. They're attacking our allies despite the fact that the U.S. doesn't want them to. They are capable of attacking Israel if Israel attacks Iran. And now they're killing American soldiers in bases that we're not even very honest about that exist in those countries. We don't even talk openly about military bases in Jordan. That calculation means there's a new dynamic emerging in the Middle East, and I think it puts America in a much weaker footing. So you can arguably say that America's involvement in this Iran war has now made us, our allies, much weaker in the region than where we were the night that this war began, February 27th.
0: This whole art of the deal, we are not talking about a real estate transaction, a casino in Atlantic City, but the threats between a beating, an obliteration, an escalation, and peace talks, they're not working. They're not working literally as it relates to the war, but they're also not working politically.
2: This has been a series of bluffs that have been called by a government that in Iran has, of course, been broken and then reshaped and is now even more hardline and stronger in control of the strait. And also, I think, foreseeably so.
1: Yeah.
2: Right? I mean, that's the thing. Look, everything that I have learned in studying what could have been foreseen here indicates that if there is any nation to go against where you should fear that they're going to take this to the absolute limit,
0: yes,
2: it's Iran.
0: Yeah. Yes.
2: And so it's the worst country to go against when you just are bluffing. Because now what happens next? You send in literal boots on the ground? Like what?
1: And I go back to really quick. I go back to the point early in the war when Donald Trump on TV says, I don't think our generals knew that they were going to take the Strait of Hormuz, right? And it goes to show you either he's throwing American generals under the bus, because it's just hard for me to imagine that the Pentagon, which spends billions of dollars a year gaming out scenarios like invasions, has incredible, robust intelligence to understand what the Iranians are probably thinking 10 steps ahead, did not think that the Iranians would take over the Strait of Hormuz.
0: As did our NATO allies.
1: As did our Arab allies. Yes, yeah. Exactly. And what does Donald Trump say? He just stands up there and goes, oh, well, nobody had thought that they were going to take the Strait of Hormuz.
3: Or what I still get hung up on here is we're coming up on 6 months ago when they took out Iran's supreme leader. And I thought to myself, I'm not an expert in national security, but I thought, wouldn't they know that there would be very sophisticated succession planning here?
1: Yeah.
3: And that someone else surely will step in, and someone behind them, and someone behind them, and someone behind them. And yet we just watched it all unfold over months. And the appearance that there was just absolutely no strategic thinking or planning ahead of this absolute catastrophic boondoggle that this country has now gotten itself into.
4: I hate to phrase it this way, but this has been one of the most unserious processes I've ever seen. When you start with the diplomatic, discussions that occurred early on, there was no one there with the type of experience who put together the Joint Comprehensive Plan of Action, the JCPOA, during the Obama years, which required 1,500 pages of detailed documentation.
1: That was negotiated by nuclear physicists,
4: yes,
1: right?
4: Like, exactly. Yeah,
1: this is being negotiated by a real estate agent. Yeah. Like, literally, Steve Witkoff and Jared Kushner are negotiating a nuclear agreement with the Iranians when the JCPOA literally had technical experts in those meetings, and the Secretary of Energy,
4: we're holding nuclear enrichment to 3.67% of their uranium, right, so that it can't get towards nuclear weaponry. And then once you start the war, as you rightly point out, none of this was thought through. If you go back to World War II, we carpet bombed Tokyo. It didn't end the war. We carpet bombed Dresden in Germany. It didn't end the war. Right. None of this has been thought out to its, you know, logical series of consequences. And as you rightly say, I mean, Iran's not the place that you decide, you know, these guys will go down with the ship.
5: They're making AI memes. Okay.
3: I mean, their propaganda machine is incredible. Yeah.
0: How long will the United States consumer accept this economic pain? Because
6: that's the question.
0: Iran is willing to accept the pain. Yeah. They do not care what it inflicts on their country or their people. But the American consumer from the get-go was like, why are you doing this? I mean, investors might say, oh, this was never a priority for us. We're going to keep on trucking. But for the American consumer, when they go to the grocery store, when they fill their tank with gas, and at the end of the week, when those two necessary functions are costing them hundreds of additional dollars, they say no basta.
2: The thing about why the president is still doing the J6 weaponization fund, why is he talking about the Smithsonian and getting woke out of the museums? It's because it's like the let them eat cake moment. It's like, we can't do anything about the war that is draining our economy, that does nothing for you. In fact, you probably said, we want no more foreign wars. We can do nothing that's going to help you on that front. We can't even spin it. So we'll give you the empty calories of fighting woke too. And so the question, though, is when does it become obvious, Steph, that if you go one degree further and connect what's happening in the Middle East to the reason you can't afford the things you used to be able to, when Americans make that small jump, what happens then?
4: Well, they've made it. I mean, if you look at consumer sentiment, you know, readings, that jump has already been made. The making of choices between filling your gas tank and buying your groceries is political dynamite. And that's what I think in the midterms you'll start to see.
0: Katie?
3: No, I mean, I was just going to say, I mean, I do think, yes, there are more Americans to make that jump. But I think from everything that I've seen, many of them are there. And I think for Trump, I just look at the midterms and it is just this like looming red flag, like five alarm fire when it comes to this conflict. And from all the reporting, of course, that we've all read, I mean, he's looking for an out. He's looking to extract himself and can't quite seem to figure out how to do it. Okay. Do you escalate and go all in, or do you pull out and look like a total idiot?
0: But this goes right back to his initial miscalculation, right? Yeah. A war is not a trade war, right? In a trade war, the president could say, I'm going to call off Liberation Day. And even though everybody is so angry about the headache that ensued or the money that it cost, whether it's a foreign country or a business or the leader of a big or small business, they're like, phew, this war made no sense anyway. Let's call it off. This is totally different. Iran isn't Vietnam saying, I'm so glad we can start shipping things there really cheaply.
1: We have to ask a question, and I know this might be a little bit of a hot take, but we have to ask the question, why are we in this war? And you cannot ignore that question without asking the question about what Israel wanted in this war and where they are now. And if you watch what Israeli media has been saying a little bit about this war, they're done with it. They don't want to have this war anymore. Mm. They have elections coming up. Israeli leaders are saying, this is America's war right now. We don't need to be fighting it right now. America has gone on with this. So that abandonment in the way this war started and where we are now fighting this war is a quagmire. It's a mess. And I don't think enough people are asking and probing that question in a way that I think answers that. Lindsey Graham's video that came out recently this week in the Wall Street Journal shed light on that. But I think that we have to fundamentally ask these questions about why we got into this war and whose war we
0: are. I don't know about that, because there were Republicans who were worried this week when Netanyahu was meeting with the president. They were worried about the outcome of that meeting because they all remember all of that reporting around the Situation Room, around Netanyahu being there sitting across from Donald Trump when advisors to Trump said, this thing isn't a great idea. And he said, yep, let's do it.
2: I think you are daring people to ask questions, and the answer, the category of answer, right? How versed you are on the Middle East is, I think, irrelevant at a certain point. It's about, oh, this isn't for us. Mm-hmm. And so who is it for? Who, I mean, genuinely, like, what is the best answer that they have right now?
0: Which was the argument they made when they said, let's wipe out USAID because it doesn't serve us.
2: Exactly.
0: And all of those people got behind him on that.
4: But there's also a risk of a quantum leap here that's not yet being fully discussed, which is China is now providing Iran with shoulder-mounted rockets that
0: Bingo.
4: Can take out U.S. forces. We're also seeing, for some unknown reason, U.S. military individuals leaking information that our munition stocks are running down. We are getting to that precipice of where this this thing could spin out of control, not just regionally, but potentially globally. And no one's really talking about the seriousness of how far this can spread and how long this can go on. And I think the more players you see entering the fray, the higher the risk.
1: Just to add to Ron's very important point, Saudi Arabia this week opened that new front with Yemen, and Saudi Arabia being one of the world's largest oil producers, if they get dragged into a war where they are now suddenly being impacted, their oil production goes down, I can assure you, and I'm not the economist at the table here, I think it takes on a whole different dynamic when you have the two major waterways that basically all of the world's oil flow goes through the Strait of Hormuz and the Red Sea. Both of those sides are shut down because of a war that we started. I think it's a different dynamic.
0: Yeah. We're out of time.
1: Sorry.
0: Got to take a break. When we come back, it sounds like something out of a sci-fi movie. Oh, my goodness. Can OpenAI's CEO tamp down fears in Washington after its technology went rogue and hacked another company? Maybe he can convince lawmakers. I don't know. Elon Musk in a courtroom a month ago said he was a pathological liar. And later, a new FIFA controversy. Will the largest sports tournament on the planet soon have new outside investors? And guess what? Jared Kushner's his brother might be one of them. You're watching Money Power Politics.

0: Okay, this matters. OpenAI CEO Sam Altman is in Washington, D.C. this week meeting with lawmakers and the Trump administration to talk about his company's new AI models. But his visit comes as we learned that one of those systems went rogue and hacked another platform. The group chat is still here. Okay, Katie, OpenAI just had this attack.
1: Yeah.
0: What do you think is going down in Washington? Again, I said it jokingly, but not before the break. Sam Altman, a month ago, was in a trial in California where Elon Musk said he was a pathological liar. 2 years ago, there was mutiny. His board took him out of the company, and then he came back. There was a movie coming out about him.
1: Oh, yes.
0: Okay, there's a movie coming out about him. Amazon was supposed to distribute it. They canceled distributing it after OpenAI went into business with Amazon, but now it is going to be seen, and I bet more people are going to see it. And he's in town romancing lawmakers.
1: Look, many questions, obviously, about Sam's integrity, about his ability to operate as an honest and transparent CEO of OpenAI, obviously a critical, critical company in the AI race in this moment. Sam spends a lot of time in D.C., so this is not new that Sam would be in D.C. meeting with lawmakers, meeting with the president.
0: Ideas he wanted to run for office.
1: He loves being in D.C. I mean, the man loves to be in the ear and on speed dial with the most important people making the decisions. What we're looking at right now is fascinating. It's a big deal. We are talking about an agent, an OpenAI agent, that was in a sandbox, so a contained testing environment, escaped that environment, was on the open internet for several days, and hacked into not only one additional platform, Hugging Face, but it turns out, we found out in later days, multiple, right? There were multiple breaches that occurred from that agent. Now, OpenAI, this week in D.C., will be telling lawmakers that the technology needs to be regulated more carefully, that it needs to slow down. They say that, and then they go and spend money on a super PAC to do exactly the opposite, right? So you obviously have that distinction. But our reporting, and reporting from other outlets, we published a big story on this earlier today, indicates very much that what happened with that breach with OpenAI is not what they are telling the public. They are saying this is unprecedented. The technology is so incredibly powerful. We need to regulate, yada, yada, yada. This was human error. This did not have to happen. According to all of the experts that we've spoken to, with all of the information that we have, it appears as though this was just badly managed by the company itself. So they are now, ironically, in the position of having to advocate for regulation simply to save face for what was really a very embarrassing series of human mistakes.
0: While Mark Zuckerberg is writing an op-ed arguing for less regulation, saying more open philosophy will create a system of checks and balance. This from the man who coined move fast and break things. And while we say this is never going to happen, I think maybe it will. Look at social media platforms. They've yet to be regulated, and we're going to enter a midterms when these companies are throwing more money into elections and into politics than we've ever seen before.
2: I just like when I get the sensation in the back of my head, like, oh, this is going to be a scene in the documentary. Katie very soberly outlining, so this thing broke contain and they claimed it was the technology, but actually it was the human scientists inside of Jurassic Park who forgot, oh, no, we didn't do this the right way.
3: We used the frog DNA.
2: What is so fascinating, Stephanie, as we read Mark Zuckerberg do this op-ed in the Journal, is that at every turn, the danger around the potency of this technology is both the thing that they're scaremongering and the thing they're using to raise money.
1: Yes.
2: It is the power of this, the unfathomable potential of this technology. It overcomes everything that is driving people to want to put more money into it in the same breath that they're saying, you got to regulate us. And so what is the public getting the sense of? Wow, there is a change in the mood around Silicon Valley. In reality, this is the sales pitch. It's been that from the very beginning. This will change apocalyptically, even. And what we do as humans.
3: Yeah, and there's also this very strange thing going on in a point, the counterpoints that you both brought up. You know, on the one hand, Dario Amodi at Anthropic keeps saying that, you know, we're going to lose one half of all, you know, middle job management jobs. We're going to lose entry level jobs. But we should still be doing this because we're going to add jobs that we don't even know, you know, will exist in the future. You have others suggesting that this could get completely out of control, as ChatGPT just, you know, illustrated quite clearly. And so on the one hand, they're scaring everybody to death by saying, saying, we're going to change your life so dramatically you won't recognize it. And then they're going out and raising money to change your life so dramatically you won't recognize it.
0: I have 30 seconds, but will lawmakers take action? And the reason I push it is they didn't on social media platforms because the American people asked for it, but not really. We said, I want you to regulate Instagram while we doom scrolled.
4: Yeah.
0: This time is different. We're seeing in cities and states across this country, voters say, this doesn't work for me. Get this data center the hell out of here.
5: Let me just kind of tell our viewers it's going to be okay because our lawmakers are on top of it.
1: They all understand the technology very well.
5: Jim Clyburn, who I have a lot of respect for, just found out about ChatGPT.
4: He said this in an interview. He found out about ChatGPT about a week or two ago. And he said that proudly as if like, oh, I'm like, I don't have time for this like silliness in a way that's like, I just discovered it. And my staff was just telling me about it before all of this went down this week. So I'm being facetious and sarcastic,
0: not really.
4: But I'm scared as hell that the people who are increasingly having more control over our lives, the technology companies, and this is what I mean. They have more control over what we see in terms of information. They have more control over our jobs. They have more control over our economy. They have more control over our environment. They have more control over the lives of Americans, and the people who are supposed to have oversight to regulate that are asleep at the wheel, still trying to figure out what these platforms are about. Forget social media. That train has left the station. Countries like Australia and Spain that are trying to implement some kind of regulation on teenagers, they're behind the game. And people are celebrating what they're doing now. We're trying to regulate AI with lawmakers who are just discovering what AI is a week or two ago. We are in trouble.
0: Clip that for the documentary. Nobody's going anywhere. When we come back, the World Cup may be over, but FIFA is now back in the headlines. I have a sinking feeling both Pablo and Eamon have something to say about it. The new mega deal that could bring changes to the tournament and why it is getting a huge amount of backlash.

0: Okay, the world's biggest sporting event could soon have outside investors. Why does this matter? Well, FIFA has announced it now plans to form a subsidiary to run the World Cup, opening the door for investors to buy stakes of up to 20% in the spin-out firm. The proposal is reportedly being backed by investor Josh Kushner. Do you remember who that is? Jared Kushner's brother, and his firm Thrive Eternal. Supporters say that this would generate more money for the game, but critics say allowing private investors to influence the World Cup risks handing them over influence of how this thing is run. There's also reports Europe's Football League is considering boycotting the World Cup in protest. The debate is now raising questions about who should profit from the world's most watched sporting event. The group chat is still here. And Pablo, this is coming after lots of people, even those who love the World Cup, have been so sickened by FIFA, the corruption, how much money they made off every single moment of every minute of it.
1: They are innovating corruption. I mean, I just got to say, the through line in this whole show is, who is this for?
2: Right?
1: Oh. Who is it for? Because sports doesn't need to be like this. Sports right now, absent private equity in everything, is the most valuable cultural product America has. It is up and to the right in a way that you don't need to mess with. But the people who are effectively fracking sports, digging deeper into it, searching for money, and ruining the atmosphere and the environment, the literal integrity of it, the people who are benefiting are Josh Kushner. It's all the private equity people who are saying, wait, we can make it so that your foremost incentive here is not the quality of the product. And sports has always been safeguarded. The quality has always been safeguarded by the notion that you can believe in its integrity. And what they're saying is, if we can just make it so that your incentive is actually our profit motive, if the prime directive is more money instead of the protection of what makes it special, well, now we can drink from this faucet too. And it's like, you guys already are, and none of us want you here. So why are we giving you more of it?
2: And they're not happy. The people who want to buy the sport.
1: It's never enough.
2: It's never enough. The greed is so rampant. It's not. I think that if you made a case to people who love the sport saying, like, why would private equity make this sport experience a better experience? You could potentially make that argument. But people who actually love the sport and people who follow the sport are looking at what is happening in real time and saying, you are ruining the sport. You just had a sport that does not have commercial breaks for 45 minutes. That is antithetical to everything in America, right? We love our commercials. We live on our commercials. We can't have like more than 2 minutes of sports without stopping for a 3 minute commercial. That's not how world soccer is. It's just not the way the game is played.
1: It used to be.
2: And because the World Cup was in the United States this time, they introduced 3 minute hydration breaks in which FIFA made millions of dollars off of airtime commercials that were sold during that hydration break.
0: Just like the halftime show, which tons of Americans were like, gosh, shouldn't you like that halftime show? Which I did.
2: Every person who cares about the sport of soccer was like, this is a complete waste of 30 minutes. No disrespect to any of the talent, but like, it's not the way the sport is played.
1: That's training wheels, right?
2: Exactly.
1: We're being prepared for this to change in a way that's unrecognizable to the people who make this thing the richest product in the world. And that's the jeopardy. You're going to ruin the whole economic concept by thinking there's more money in it.
0: But their argument is going to be, where else are you going to go? You love soccer. You're never leaving. Take it. Pay the price. It is what it is.
2: There are people. Sorry, I don't want to hog the
3: No, no, no. Please, more you on this subject and less me.
2: I think that there's a groundswell of people who care about the sport. You mentioned UEFA, not exactly the best soccer institution, but UEFA is willing to stand up. Look, there's no global soccer without Europe. And I'm saying that as somebody who actually loves African soccer. But nonetheless, you now have European soccer standing up and saying you have to draw the line somewhere. And with the Europeans doing that and UEFA specifically doing that, you could potentially see a ripple effect among other soccer associations around the world standing up and saying, look, we do not want the commercialization of the sport so much so. Look, you're making billions of dollars. It's not like nobody's waking up. And FIFA is a registered nonprofit. FIFA is a registered nonprofit.
4: not the subsidiary.
2: No, that's what I'm saying. Like, FIFA is a registered nonprofit in Switzerland that is making billions of dollars and they still want to make more.
4: If you really want
0: to
4: be scared,
0: time.
2: I'm so sorry.
0: Oh, fine.
2: Go.
4: Private equity is buying into youth sports.
2: Yes. Exactly.
0: Baby boy, that's a whole entire show.
1: Yeah.
0: Ron and Sana, Pablo Torre, Ayman Mohideen, Katie Drummond, thank you all. When we come back, you don't want to miss this story. A great one. We're going to end on a great one about an impressive young boy who spent a ton of his free time helping shelter animals. Good News Rules is next. This is who you want to have lunch today, talking about this story.

You might be mad about soccer, but you're going to be happy about this. There's always good news somewhere, and we know that good news rules. Today, this story is coming from Jacksonville, Florida, where 11-year-old Nehemiah Turner has spent more than 100 hours reading to shelter animals. He joined the Jacksonville Humane Society's Positive Reading Program in 2024, determined to be the first to hit this milestone. The program helps kids improve their literacy by reading out loud to dogs and cats. It also helps lower the animals' stress levels. The group says Nehemiah read to one of his favorite dogs, Hopper, every visit until this dog was adopted. The Humane Society's CEO told People magazine, Nehemiah perfectly embodies the core belief that generosity breeds joy. It also supports something we always say here. If you need help, ask for it. But if you can give help, give it. And this is a phenomenal example of both. That does it for us. I am Stephanie Ruhle. Thank you for watching Money, Power, Politics. Please do not go anywhere because you are in for a treat. My dear friend Antonia Hilton is up next. In the meantime, be kind, enjoy the ride, and let's do this again tomorrow.

0: Right now on MS Now, Todd Blanche's future as U.S. Attorney General appears to be on life support, with two Republican senators refusing to back off their demands. Also, new strikes and new threats in the U.S.-Iran war. Millions across the region are bracing for the next wave of violence. And new polling shows a majority of Americans don't think the president has his priorities straight as his approval rating continues to sink just over 3 months out from the midterms. Good morning. It is 11 a.m. Eastern and 8 a.m. Pacific. I'm Antonia Hilton reporting here at our headquarters in New York City. A Republican revolt is denying President Trump his attorney general pick. So what now? Senate Judiciary Committee Chairman Chuck Grassley has not yet rescheduled the postponed confirmation vote on Todd Blanche's nomination. And that's because two of his fellow Republican senators, John Cornyn and Tom Tillis, two men who were burned when Trump derailed their reelection bids, they're now holding out because the Trump administration has yet to satisfy their demands on Trump's IRS settlement. And new this morning, both senators tell MS Now someone is pulling the strings.
1: I think Blanche is trying to fulfill
2: the commitment he made in the hearing. And so we're continuing to talk, and we need to get to the person who's in the way. Todd Blanche is negotiating in good faith. But it's clear that the approval to get this done is above his pay grade, and we just need to get to that pay grade. I don't believe it's the president.
3: Every time I think we're getting close to a resolution, somebody throws a wrench into the work. Somebody somewhere, I don't know whether it's the White House or somebody works there or somebody works for the president, is basically telling him don't agree. I am prepared to vote no.
0: And to be clear, the committee math simply does not work without a yes vote from both of those Republicans. And no surprise, Democrats are in no rush to come to the rescue here. Another glaring issue, Blanche's handling of the Epstein files and how he's dealt with the survivors. As you heard first right here on this program yesterday, one of those survivors, Danny Bensky, described Blanche as condescending. She says when survivors finally got a meeting with Blanche, he told her to, quote, get to the point already. Let's bring in our panel. We have MS Now senior Capitol Hill reporter Ali Vitali, senior White House reporter Vaughn Hilliard, attorney Eric Fadali, whose firm represented nearly a dozen Epstein survivors, and former federal prosecutor Barrett Berger. It is great to have all of you guys with me this morning. Ali, I'm going to start with you because I am hearing that you just ran into Leader Thune. And I want to hear what he has told you and if you know of any plans to hold a vote on this before the August recess in just a couple days.
4: I think that's really one of the open questions here, because my question to Leader Thune was if he's spoken to Tillis or Cornyn and what he makes of the fact that they are willing to hold up this nominating process unless they get the things and assurances that they need from DOJ around this settlement agreement, both the 1776 fund, but then also the IRS immunity deal that the president made as part of it. And Thune basically sounded notes of confidence when we spoke with him briefly as he got into an elevator here. He said that ultimately he thinks that this is going to work out and that Blanche will be confirmed. We also asked about the president, and there were a few questions being tossed around at once. You can see I'm right in the front of a very large scrum of reporters, and so a lot of noise was being made. But when we asked about broadly the president and vote counting, whether it was on any number of things, Blanche or budget resolutions or whatever else, you know, Thune said something to the effect of, well, he doesn't vote here. And I think that for someone like John Thune, who has found himself in the crosshairs of President Trump and being crosswise with what Trump wants versus what he can actually do here in the Senate with the slim majority that he has, for someone like Thune, who is so even keel, rarely lets any frustration or anger flash in public view. We have seen more of these seemingly feisty comments, especially if I'm grading on the Thune curve of how we usually hear him talk. And so I think it's notable to hear him say that. If we pivot back to Todd Blanche and his fate, I think the timing is up in the air, but it's notable when Cornyn told me this morning he is prepared to vote no. He says that all of this is because DOJ doesn't want to put on paper that the fund is dead or that the IRS immunity deal is dead. But he also responded when I asked him if this is about something personal with the president, because the president is saying that it's because Cornyn is mad at him, and this is what the senator told me.
3: That has nothing to do with it. This is about making sure that even if you're the president of the United States, you don't get favorable terms from the government in a settlement of a lawsuit that ordinary citizens would not get.
4: So there's his reasoning, pushing back on any of it being personal, but we don't know where this story is going to go. And I think there's active counterproposals, Antonia, being traded behind the scenes right now.
0: Vaughn, I want your reaction to Ali's reporting there, her conversation. Do you believe Cornyn when he's saying, you know, this isn't personal, this is about, you know, the principle of the settlement agreement here? Or do you think there is an element that is in fact personal because Trump did burn him?
5: We haven't seen him act this independently in his time while working with Donald Trump in this White House. And I think that we have had so many conversations over the last year and a half about who in Washington, D.C. was going to stand up effectively to Donald Trump's power grab. They essentially tried to create a $1.7 billion slush fund to hand out to their allies, including individuals who were charged and some were even convicted of criminal offenses. And that is the type of, many call it corruption, that we're talking about. And to grant legal immunity to the president and his family from tax audits, what are we seeing here? We're seeing somebody stand up to Donald Trump. We're seeing John Cornyn and Tom Tillis stand up to Donald Trump. Democrats are in the minority here. And it is I think, a moment of reckoning for this White House because, you know, you could call them a lame duck come 2027 and 2028 if the Democrats were to even take control of just the House. But suddenly here in the middle of the summer of 2026, there's not the Democrats in control that are holding up his efforts, but now it's effective Republican lawmakers that have been staunchly defenders of his up until this point, still six months before he were to even lose potential majorities in the Senate and the House.
0: Do you get the sense, at least from people around him, around the White House, that Trump has any regrets about the way that he's treated these two Republican senators who now don't seem to feel too compelled to have his back and Blanche's back in this moment?
5: And Donald Trump doesn't seem to have many regrets, generally. He doesn't apologize. He doesn't express regret. If Ken Paxton were to win in November, he would double down and say, well, he has a true ally in the U.S. Senate that clearly he doesn't believe that John Cornyn in July of 2026 is. And I think that for Donald Trump, he has focused so much over the last 5 years since January 6th at consolidating power in the Republican Party. And that works if you're trying to win power in your party. But if you're trying to effectively govern, your party can only take you so far. And, you know, you can go and oust folks from House that voted to impeach you. But ultimately, this effort is a little too early because now it's those folks that are still in office that are effectively holding up his agenda.
0: Eric, I want your take on the extent to which this is also about the treatment of the survivors who have spoken so forcefully, so clearly, directly to the American people when people like Blanche or previously Bondi were not giving them really the time of day. And I want to just replay the sound. Our viewers got to hear it live on our air yesterday, what Danny Bensky said about the dynamic here. This was steps from Cornyn's office. Take a listen.
6: We just hope that they do the right thing. And I think at this point, we're not political and we never have been. And it would be great to have some Republican support, especially from somebody like Senator Cornyn's office, who has been so wonderful on sex trafficking. So we just hope that he will see what this is and make sure he does the right thing.
0: Do you think they're listening to your clients?
7: I think so, because what's been so, I don't want to say shocking because nothing's shocking from this administration, but I think what's been so disheartening is this administration and this Department of Justice's inability to even pretend to care about the Epstein victims. I mean, you heard Danielle Bensky say that, you know, he was telling her to hurry up or get to the point. You remember Pam Bondi when she was on the House floor, couldn't even look at them in the eye when she was having her little temper tantrum during her hearing. I mean, not only do they not care about the Epstein victims, they can't even pretend. They can't even make it look like they care to the American people or to the other people on this committee so that maybe they can get the vote. Todd Blanche was basically dragged in to that meeting with the Epstein survivors. And then once he was in there behind closed doors, he could have just been friendly to them. He could have pretended and said, listen, I hear you. I understand you. I want to do what's right here. But apparently everything I'm hearing from that hearing, he did not. So it's just so remarkable that this administration has made this nonpartisan issue so partisan to the point that Todd Blanche may not become attorney general. And I also think it's important to recognize the survivors here. They have been wronged every step of the way from law enforcement, FBI, local authorities, this administration, the

0: confirms a replacement, that has happened. But until the president actually swears in Jay Clayton, I think that's an outstanding question, which if you go back to when DNI Gabbard was confirmed back in February of 2025, she was sworn in at the White House literally that afternoon. The next day, RFK, he was confirmed as HHS secretary. He was sworn in that afternoon.
1: So what's going on? Is Bill Pulte just a little too comfortable?
0: This is exactly to Barrett's point. The acting capacity, people that serve in acting capacities have just as much power as those who are confirmed. And we did a story right before the 2024 election about how this administration intended to use people in acting capacity. And frankly, I was surprised that they didn't do more so. And we're seeing this kind of really ramp up now. And I think it really calls into question in 2027. This Trump administration has shown an unwillingness to put forward many names that can get bipartisan support. No Democrats voted for Jay Clayton. And so when there are cabinet positions that open or roles for U.S. attorney, roles for agency heads come next year, who's going to get confirmed? Does Donald Trump even need to get them confirmed? If you have people serving in acting capacities like Bill Pulte that are willing to challenge the law and take it to court, and then maybe you just bring somebody else in acting capacity. I mean, that's one form of government. It's not normal, but it could be.
1: It is certainly one form of government. Von Hilliard, thank you so much. Ali Vitale, thank you for your reporting. Eric Fadali and Barrett Berger, thank you both so much. Next, I'm going to talk to one of our military experts about the latest wave of U.S. strikes on Iran and the reaction across the Gulf region. And later, a midterm reality check after a string of bad polls puts new pressure on the White House and Republicans. We're back in just 90 seconds.
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0: 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Thomas Rhett called his episode of The Stormy Cast the best therapy session he's ever had. And during my conversation with Little Big Town, he needed tissues, and a lot of them. Yeah, the conversations go that deep. 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
1: Any hope for a quick resolution to the war with Iran seems far in the rear view as the U.S. and Iran return to trading airstrikes. Overnight, U.S. Central Command says it carried out a heavy wave of new attacks on dozens of military targets in Iran in response to attacks targeting U.S. forces. And there are fears that this quagmire may only be getting more complicated. Jordan says it intercepted a barrage of missiles from Iran. Kuwait is reporting an Iranian strike hit a building belonging to a Chinese company in the country. And Egypt is also blaming an explosion at one of its ports on an unidentified drone. Meanwhile, the president is set to host a cabinet meeting at Camp David tomorrow, which comes amid reports that Trump is growing increasingly angry about his military options and frustrated that he can't close a deal with Iran. Let's bring in MS Now military analyst, retired U.S. Army Lieutenant General Mark Hertling. General, it's always good to see you. Are we stuck in a loop of tit-for-tat attacks between the U.S. and Iran? Is there really just, we have to accept, no end in sight?
2: Well, admit it, Antonio, it's never good to see me, because when I'm on your show, we're talking about disasters and wars. But yes, we seem to be stuck in a repeating theme, don't we? The president said yesterday in the Oval Office, he said, Iran struck us, so we now have to strike them. It is something that would normally be considered a proportional response, but we're just spiraling deeper and deeper. And as we see different things occurring throughout the region, not just in Iran, and as we watch these kind of pictures, which you're showing now, which I like to call war porn, because we really don't know what's blowing up and how it's affecting the operations in Iran, what we say to ourselves is, what are we doing and how is it expanding? And

0: what could we do to better reach a diplomatic impasse with a diplomatic agreement with Iran as opposed to continuing these reciprocal strikes?
1: Well, General, can I ask you if you can try to sort of to understand the Iranian mindset here? Do you think that their goal right now is to force the U.S. back to the table to agree to some kind of diplomacy, something close to what they had at one point in the MOU, by draining our military and by frustrating and angering all our friends in the region?
0: I think that's part of it, Antonio. That's a very good point, because what we also have to consider, and having spent a lot of time in the Middle East and Iraq, you always realize that there are different agencies negotiating for a government. So in Iran, you have not just the diplomats who are talking to our diplomats, but also the IRGC, as well as the Ayatollah, the religious sections of Iran. And it's compounding the issues because there is no one voice that's speaking for Iran. And yeah, I think they're trying to confound the president. They see his open communication on Truth Social. They know when he's upset. They know when he's frustrated by some of their actions. And I think that actually plays in their behalf, truthfully. But now you also have, and the thing that I'm concerned with, is the nexus of other powers playing a role in this. Russia is feeding information to Iran. We see that in open source intelligence, and we also see it indicated in the intelligence channels in the United States. President Xi has said he is going to start shipping potentially launchers to Iran, even though the president said, hey, I'm going to talk to Xi and Putin and make sure they don't do those things. He can't stop that from happening just by a conversation. You see Iran attacking our Gulf partners and allies like Jordan. And last night, even there was an attack by Saudi Arabia in Iraq against their popular mobilization front. Now, that's not a homogenous body. There's about 60 different Shia militias inside of Iraq that the Iraqi government has tried to control. But now they're uprising because they're basically saying, we're going to come to the support of Iran. So it is a cauldron of complexity in this area. Mm. And the president really needs to think about more options than just the military strike package. He's got to think more about diplomacy, the economics, and I would also say the information aspect of this, how he is publicizing things on Truth Social and getting angry on an open net is not helpful to the situation.
1: Well, you mentioned Jordan, and there's actually an interesting New York Times report from this week about the fact that many Jordanians are now openly questioning the United States, their yeah. presence and cooperation and friendship in their country. What kind of long-term impact could that have if they feel so burned by everything that has happened, our partners in the region, that they no longer even want us there?
0: Yeah, it's not just Jordan. It's many others, too. Jordan has just been the most vocal about it. So, yeah, it speaks to what we have in terms of partnerships in the Middle East, not just partnerships, but some alliances. And it's causing more complexity within this fight against Iran. Jordan is a specifically an important one because they are a nation that is very, well, it's like-minded to us. And they have been good partners for a very long time in the war against terror, against the war against ISIS, and against Al-Qaeda. So to lose them as a partner and for them to say they no longer want to contribute to the United States actions is pretty strategically significant, as well as some of the other countries who are being struck, Kuwait, UAE, Qatar. All of them are feeling the pain of this conflict because Iran is not just going against the United States, they're going against our allies in the region.
1: Can I ask you very quickly about what's happening with the war in Ukraine as well? A Russian missile reportedly landed in Poland overnight as part of Russian strikes on Ukraine. What might that implicate for NATO?
0: Well, it could implicate a lot of, or indicate a lot of things. I'm sorry. You know, there was a massive attack by the Russians on Kyiv again last night, indicators that they are getting drones from Iran. But the kind of missile that may have landed or that landed in Poland, as they claim, could have been a missile that went astray, or it could have been purposeful. It's on the border of Ukraine. And so you say, well, was this just a mistake and an errant missile that got out of its headspace and went to a different direction? Could be, or could it be purposeful? I don't know. We can't estimate that. There have been multiple kinetic rounds that have landed in countries like Moldova and Romania and Poland and several others. And Russia keeps saying, hey, we're only attacking Ukraine, but they seem to be going outside the boundary of Ukraine for sure.
1: Well, Lieutenant General Mark Hertling, thank you so much. Always good to see you.
0: Thank you, Antonio. You too.
1: Next, the president's poll numbers are sliding. Will congressional Republicans pay the price in November? And later, inside the administration's push to strip the legal status of nearly 2 million immigrants. That's all next.
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1: I will tell you, you're not going to have a war with me, and you're not going to have a third world war with me.
2: It would be nice if we didn't have so many wars or whatever's going on in the government that's hiking up our gas prices.
1: Starting on day one, we will end inflation and make America affordable again. We'll do that. We've got to bring it down.
3: We were bamboozled. I feel we were promised lower grocery prices, lower gas prices, and it's been the complete opposite.
4: We are on day 556 of the second Trump presidency, and we are 96 days out from the midterms. And as you just heard there, a lot of voters don't think he's living up to some of his promises. And that's reflected in a new CNN poll. Nearly 75% of U.S. adults say Trump has not paid enough attention to top issues. Let's bring into the conversation Republican strategist Susan Del Percio and Democratic strategist Basil Smichel, both of them MS Now political analysts and friends of all the shows. So, Susan, I'm going to start with you. The issue here isn't, I think, just priorities. His approval rating just keeps sinking and sinking and hovering in the low 30s. AP, Quinnipiac, CNN polling. If you're a Republican in Congress, how are you feeling right now?
5: Not too great. Right now, you're worried about how can I make my case to my voter, to the, you know, my constituents and those who I seek to hopefully get reelected from, and yet not tick off the president.
4: Mm. And what do you have if you are doing that? You're at a town hall and someone's like, what did you accomplish this year?
5: Well, I think you have to pivot. You have to pivot to what you want to accomplish and what you want to focus on. And the importance of, I think what they'll probably do is go back to the big, beautiful bill that they call it, that, and maybe talk about some of the reforms they made there. Talk about lower interest rates that have not come, but they are hopeful will come, and working, you know, with probably if they're in swing districts, working with Democrats. They have to start saying that they're willing to look for solutions on the other side of the aisle. But it's not easy, and they're really going to basically try to avoid as much of that as humanly possible.
4: And Basil, on the Democratic side, do you see your party as having found its message, started to coalesce around something clear in these final 96 days?
6: Yeah, I think there is some coalescing. You know, Democrats have moved away from a message of resistance to holding the crooks accountable, essentially. and that's an important message, because when you think about, you know, how voters view corruption over the course of our history, that is a bipartisan issue in many respects. And, you know, I think it may not necessarily bring Republicans to vote for Democrats, but it certainly will, I think, amplify the concerns that a lot of Republican voters have about their party. And here's the other challenge, the sort of structural challenge that the president and Republicans face. As the president has tried to, and in many ways succeeded, in making independent agencies less independent, he's drawn a lot of power and brought a lot of power to the executive office. So you don't really have the opportunity as a Republican to have the kind of autonomy to say, well, the president's doing X, but I want to do Y, or the president is thinking X, but the agencies, those are the ones that are really to blame. It's all Donald Trump. There is really no separation. And I think that's the other opportunity that Democrats have. And one other piece, one of the biggest challenges, which I feel has already happening, is how do you domesticate foreign policy? Always a really difficult challenge. But everything that's happening with the war right now in Iran, it's moved voters from saying, are we going to win, to why are we here? And why is this affecting me in the ways that it is? And that is a very important transition that Democrats have paid attention to and can amplify.
4: Well, and of course, Susan, part of the big problem with the question, are we going to win at the outset, is it was never really explained to the American people why we were going to war in the first place. But what's very easy for them to see is driving by their gas station, seeing that it's at $4 or so a gallon. We consistently have our colleagues out talking to people who just feel like they cannot make ends meet right now. And so when people are under that level of like personal financial pressure, as they read through the politics of the moment, do you think, to what some of what Basil was just describing there, that those voters who are sort of in the middle or they lean right, that it's more likely that they will just stay home and say, I'm not interested in this cycle at all. I don't even have time for politics. Or do you think some of them may genuinely sort of be able to be peeled off and brought into the Democratic tent?
5: Well, I think, you know, when you look at what Donald Trump started off his campaign with in 2015, with I alone can fix it. Well, I alone am to blame is where he sits today, 11 years later. This all focuses on him. And then there are the collations with gas prices, which you mentioned, Basil talked about. To me, that's economic. That is, we're have an MOU piece and oil falls below $100 a barrel. And then we're back at war and it goes up. So gas prices go up. And that is resonating. For independents to vote Democrat is not going to be a hard stretch in a lot of swing districts. What is a hard stretch is to get the Republicans who voted for Donald Trump twice or three times to vote for a Democrat. Now, I don't see that happening. I see them staying home. But there still has to be something for the Democrats to show those independents that they will actually, that there's something they can do. Because right now, they also can be persuaded to stay home, which isn't necessarily in the Democrats' best interest.
4: I want to ask you, Basil, about one key race, the primary in Michigan. Coming up real soon. I think everyone in the country is paying attention to this race right now. And there's some new polling by Detroit News and Emerson that shows progressive Abdul El-Sayed with a 15-point lead. When you look into the details, according to them, he's pulling a lot of these independents that Susan is talking about here in his race against Congresswoman Haley Stevens. That poll, just to give our viewers some details, had a sample size of 700 likely voters and a margin of error of 5.2%. So I'm just want to be clear about all of that. But what's your assessment of what the rest of the country can learn from what's unfolding in Michigan right now?
6: Yeah, well, first of all, I would love that poll to have a little more power, a few more voters, a little less margin of error. But that said, listen, I think, you know, it's interesting because El Sayed doesn't describe himself necessarily as DSA member. He talks about being a progressive. But one of the things that is important, and we are seeing across the country, is that the DSA and progressive voters, they organize very, very well. They have a tremendous amount of message discipline, and they are very good at doing exactly what we've all been talking about, which is drawing a direct line from what the president is doing to how it affects your daily life, and not only how it affects your daily life, but how it affects your aspirations. I want to be able to afford this. I want to be able to buy this. I want to be able to do this for my family, and I cannot. Why can't you? And they've been able to really draw that connection. So the message and the example is to have that message discipline and to talk directly to what voters are concerned about.
4: Basil Smichel, Susan Del Percio, it is always good to talk to the two of you. Thank you. And next, inside the push from within the Trump administration to indict James Comey at any cost. That is next.
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Two, when it's time, just say, "Play Hot Mics on TuneIn." 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
3: Breaking news on our top story. President Trump is now weighing in on the Senate's delay on confirming his attorney general choice, Todd Blanche. After praising Blanche on social media, Trump added he has, quote, no objection to temporarily withdrawing Todd's name if they do not do the right thing and putting him back after Cornyn and Tillis are out of office. The senators want written clarification about the IRS deal Blanche struck, protecting the president against tax audits. And this new statement appears to show that protection matters more to Trump than permanently placing Blanche at the head of the DOJ. Senator Cornyn quickly fired back, saying the president is mistaken if he believes concerns about the provisions in his tax lawsuit settlement are limited to me and Senator Tillis. All right, and now there is also a new twist in the 8647 Seychelles case against former FBI Director James Comey. MS Now has new reporting on the pressure the Secret Service felt to monitor Comey, according to new court filings. In a new motion to dismiss his case, Comey's defense team alleges the U.S. Secret Service knowingly conducted illegal electronic surveillance of Mr. Comey at the request of a high-level official. Let's bring in MS Now senior investigative reporter Carol Lenig. Carol, walk me through your reporting here on this pressure campaign.
4: So it's really quite stunning and extraordinary what the Secret Service was asked to do and what they wrestled with on the night of May 15th, 2025. That is when President Trump and his top aides were actually in the Middle East on Air Force One, but livid about Jim Comey posting this picture from the beach where he was on vacation in the Outer Banks of North Carolina, Seychelles spelling out 8647. Donald Trump believed or claimed he believed that this was a personal threat on his life. And he wanted the Secret Service to investigate. The Secret Service investigating is fine. Anybody who's a potential threat to the president or suggesting harm, that was a stretch in this case. But what happened was that night they were getting pressure from top Trump administration aides to illegally surveil Comey by electronically pinging his phone without a warrant to try to locate him, surveil him, and trail him. And the Secret Service agents on duty that night, Antonia, said essentially, this is super dubious. We don't have the authority to do this. And we don't have a belief that Jim Comey is a threat imminently to the life of anyone. And that's the only way we can get this kind of emergency power. But that night and early the next morning, a top DOJ official basically ordered them to do it.
3: How extensive was the anxiety, the concern that they were being asked to do something they did not have the legal authority to do and then put in a position where, despite acknowledging that and I guess seemingly talking about it, they had to move forward anyway?
4: Answers to your great question. One, the level of consternation about this was really high based on the documents that were released in court and that Pat Fitzgerald, you know, pretty aggressively obtained from inside the Secret Service. That consternation was so dramatic, Antonia, that mid-level Secret Service agents were urged to document who told them to do what and keep that in an internal file. Basically, cover. I was asked or ordered to do this. Here's what I said. Here's how I was overruled. So those memos are now in the file. But the second answer to your question is based on calls I made to Secret Service sources yesterday morning. And they told me what's not in those records. And that is inside Secret Service headquarters in DC, numerous executives who run the agency, who are usually pretty beholden to the president and willing to do what the president wants, were screaming to them amongst themselves, like, this does not fly. This is going to come back to haunt us. This is bad. We can't do it. But they were overruled.
3: Carol Lenig, thank you as always for your incredible work.
4: Thank you for asking the good questions.
3: And next, new reporting on the depth and breadth of the Trump administration's efforts to remove immigrants with lawful status from our country after this quick break.
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6: During this year's State of the Union address, President Trump made a promise. He vowed that the U.S. will, quote, always allow people to come in legally, people that will love our country and will work hard to maintain our country. But since the start of Trump's second term, his administration has stripped lawful status from an estimated 1.8 million immigrants, people in this country legally, mind you, but that the administration deemed not fit for the American dream. That's according to an MS Now analysis of figures compiled by immigration advocacy groups and data publicly posted by the Department of Homeland Security. That number includes the hundreds of thousands of Haitian immigrants, many who fled endemic gang violence as refugees, who were stripped of their TPS status on Monday after the Supreme Court cleared the path for their removal last month. A former Haitian TPS holder in Springfield, Ohio, told my colleague Alex Tabbitt this America is different than the one she sought refuge in.
7: The U.S. that we used to talk about, it is so different from the one that I am living in now. Right now, even if you are doing the right thing, they are still looking at you as criminal.
6: Let's bring in MS Now White House reporter Laura Barron Lopez. She is the co-author of the new MS Now piece that analyzes all of these numbers. Laura, it's great to see you. You and I both know that this goes far beyond just TPS. Give me the full scale here of the extent to which this administration is trying to delegalize and de-document people.
8: Right. So there's hundreds of thousands of people who had TPS that have been stripped of it by the Trump administration across roughly 10 or 11 countries. But in addition to that, there are also parole programs that were in place. During the Biden era, there was the CBP One app where people were able to get paroled into the country after they set up appointments. There was also a parole program for Cubans, Haitians, Nicaraguans, and Venezuelans, which allowed them to legally come in if they had financial sponsors. And those have been gutted by the Trump administration. So that's how we were able, when you look at all of those different populations, reach the number of an estimate of 1.8 million immigrants, which immigration lawyers and immigrant advocates say is likely an underestimate because it accounts for overlapping between all of those populations.
6: You know, there's one person quoted here, a Haitian migrant, who said, "White people are coming and then you're kicking out black people. It just feels like it's an ethnic cleansing." They're referencing the refugee policies right now in the country. I think it's hard for people to sort of not see the dynamic here as this administration welcomes, posts pictures of, celebrates people coming from South Africa, white people from South Africa, while we see what is happening to Haitians, Cubans, and so forth. Do you get a sense this White House understands what the split screen looks like to the rest of us?
8: I think they do understand, and they've been asked. And I asked them yesterday about comparisons that are being drawn between their policies and ones that were executed by prior presidents and in the late 1800s and early 1900s in this country that instituted racial quotas and racial criteria, and that also were pretty deliberate in trying to seek to make the country a white nation. And I asked them about those comparisons, and they didn't have any response. They didn't directly respond to those questions. Instead, we got a statement from White House spokesperson Abigail Jackson, who said the Trump administration continues to lawfully end the egregious abuses to our immigration system that have hurt Americans for years. That was their response.
6: So they're just not acknowledging the image. But at the same time, on their social media, through DHS's account alone, it's really not mistakable. You can't miss the pattern here.
8: That's right. I mean, Stephen Miller, the architect of these immigration policies, talks about this in existential terms, saying he has made very clear that he is not for any, really any kind of migration, and that it has to be people from certain countries. And he has very explicitly said that he believes that even children of immigrants pose a problem. That means people, those children are U.S. citizens. He says that they bring in the same societal trauma from their countries, and the countries that they're banning are people from African and South American countries.
6: Laura Barron-Lopez, thank you as always for your incredible work on immigration. Thank you to all of you for spending the hour with us. I'm going to see you right back here tomorrow at 11 a.m. Eastern. And on the line with my friend Alicia Menendez is next.
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0: Hi, everyone. It is noon here in New York. I'm Alicia Menendez. Welcome to On the Line. We have breaking news involving the president's embattled pick for Attorney General Todd Blanche. Trump now says he may just bail on the whole thing and pull Blanche's nomination for the time being because of two Republican holdouts. He fired off this lengthy post a short time ago. Quote, Todd Blanche is a star and everyone knows it. He has the potential to go down as one of the greatest attorney generals of all time. However, John Cornyn of Texas and Tom Tillis of North Carolina, both of whom I refuse to endorse and whose political careers have been ended by my action, are refusing to vote for this great nominee who will remain in any event as acting. I have no obligation to temporarily withdrawing Todd's name if they do not do the right thing and putting him back after Cornyn and Tillis are out of office. Blanche's bid to get Senate confirmation was collapsing because he won't give Cornyn and Tillis what they want. Definitive proof in writing that the president's so-called anti-weaponization fund is, in fact, dead, and that the sweeping Trump IRS immunity deal attached to it is pared back. With the future of the Justice Department on the line, let's bring in senior investigative reporter Carol Lenig, MS Now senior White House reporter Vaughn Hilliard, MS Now senior congressional reporter Ali Vitale is on Capitol Hill, and MS Now legal analyst and former acting assistant AG for national security, Mary McCord. What a power panel. Vaughn, I just want to make sure I understand this correctly. The president would rather torpedo his own nominees confirmation than put in writing that the so-called anti-weaponization fund is dead.
1: That's accurate. That's what's just happened. Those were the demands of John Cornyn and Tom Tillis, and the President of the United States and the Department of Justice were unwilling to affirm to them that they were willing to make that concession. We're talking about a $1.76 billion slush fund. They call it anti-weaponization fund, but essentially $1.76 billion that they would be able to dole out to people that they claim were unfairly treated by past Department of Justices and by past, you could even say, attorneys general, or, you know, you could go down to Fulton County. You could talk about folks that were involved in the J6 insurrection. The list goes on. And the president of the United States wanted that slush fund. And back in May, the Department of Justice announced as part of its settlement with the IRS that they were going to get it. But the second part of it is that acting capacity, too. And I know everybody can go more into the technicalities of the law, but it actually, I was going back to some old notes here, Alicia, back in 2024, when he was running for president, Donald Trump Jr. was urging his dad to go the route of acting attorney general. He was very specific, saying that, quote, it would send that shot across the bow or the swamp. But also people like Mike Davis and Jeffrey Clark, they promoted the concept of using acting attorney generals, saying they'd be more efficient. And Trump himself, he said, as you know, I like acting. It gives you greater flexibility. Back in 2019, Chad Wolf was his acting DHS secretary, ended up serving into 2021, despite the GAO and a court having found him to be serving unconstitutionally. And so we actually thought this was going to be happening sooner than later. But Donald Trump, seemingly now with Republican opposition up on Capitol Hill, he's turning to the exact tactic, using somebody in acting capacity, that he and his team and his legal allies around him during the 2024 campaign were setting him up to do. And it seems like he's just sort of saying, you know, go out with normal standard form of governance. We're going to do this our own way.
0: Okay, so let's put a pin in that because I want to game out what that might actually look like. But I am not done yet, Ali Vitale, with the fact that just a few hours ago you had senators on the Hill, Senator Cornyn in particular, trying almost to shield the president from being the one who had to take responsibility for this. Let's listen to what the senator told you and then talk about it on the other side.
2: Every time I think we're getting close to a resolution, somebody throws a wrench into the works. So this morning, it looks like we're no closer than we were before.
3: If they're not able to give you the narrower look at that IRS immunity deal, does that mean you're willing to vote no?
2: I think I am prepared to vote no, but I do think I owe it to my constituents and to Mr. Blanche to try to negotiate in good faith.
3: Have you talked to the president?
2: No.
3: No. Would a call from him help?
2: Yeah, he could fix this in a minute. But I don't know who he's listening to or whether he's motivated to do that.
0: Okay, one, I just got to say, Ali Vitale, I love seeing you in your natural habitat. Two, amazing to me that the senator says someone keeps throwing a wrench into this, tries to not point fingers at the president. Trump then goes on his own social media platforms and says, let them know it was me. What do you make of what's happening right now?
4: I actually thought it was interesting the way that Tillis began that interview saying, well, it's someone. And then he actually directly said, the president is the person who could fix this. And so whether or not he thinks that it's Trump's lack of motivation to fix it or that he's listening to the wrong people, he did directly lay it at the feet of President Trump in a way that I had not heard previously, either from Cornyn or from Tillis. And so I do think that's notable because it directly draws the line for folks between the idea that this is a negotiation for Todd Blanche to ultimately shut down this settlement and then get the job of full-time attorney general. But it is very much something where Trump was always indirectly looming over it, and now Cornyn has directly attached him. And so I think that that's notable and instructive. A few minutes after talking to Senator Cornyn, I talked to Senator Tillis, and what both of them say is that the hangup right now is that apparently DOJ, whether it's Blanche or others negotiating around him, don't want to actually put this in writing. And of course, putting it in writing is the whole point, and it's so that someone else can't come back and revive it. Now, what Trump is doing is he's banking on partly what Vaughn is talking about, which is this idea that he can put people well outside the Senate confirmable mainstream into some of these cabinet positions if he just skips the process altogether. And certainly, given the ways that he's treated the Senate and the House over the course of the last year and a half, I could see us getting there pretty soon. At the same time, though, he's also banking on using the Senate calendar and saying, okay, if Cornyn and Tillis want to have a problem with this right now, I can keep Todd Blanche exactly where he is. I'll just keep him as acting. And when they're gone at the start of the next Congress, I will bring back Todd Blanche's nomination. He could do that, and that is him using the calendar to his advantage. And I think the question that it all begs is, why is he so loath to give up on this fund, which is not just the 1776 slush fund, but also that IRS immunity deal that basically means he and his family won't have to worry about audits or anything from the IRS. And I think that is really the central pinpoint as someone who's covered him for the last 10 years. The tax returns were always central to this, not giving them up, not showing them. And then, of course, talking about how not paying taxes made him smart. That's something he always used to say.
0: You know, one of the things that you are missing, Ali, as you stand in the rotunda and I get to be here on set with Carol and with Vaughn, is that Carol treated all of your commentary like pop-up video, where as you were speaking, she's like, that's exactly right. That is the question. Answer Ali's question for me. Why is he so loath to give this up?
5: Well, so again, I got a props to Ali. When I saw her interview Cornyn and get that information, like, in real time, amazing, great reporting. So proud of you. But you're also right, Ali. It's definitely the taxes. That is the obsession. I have to say something that I know is going to ring in Mary's ears in a different way than for everybody else. But like, the whole point of the Department of Justice is to put things in writing. And the fact that they don't want to put in writing what Todd Blanche has said before Congress, one, this deal is dead. We have no more weaponization fund. Nobody can claim any money from it. The fact they don't want to put that in writing tells me Donald Trump still wants to play with that idea, or wants to offer it, or wants to tease it. And that's what senior administration officials have been saying to us. Two, why doesn't he want to put in writing and answer Cornyn and Tillis' questions about paring down the incredibly broad immunity that a federal judge has already questioned the legality of as part of this settlement? Why doesn't he want to put in writing paring it down? Because Donald Trump is obsessed, and has been in the 10 years I've been covering him too, with ensuring that the evidence that investigators have already gathered of what they have described as a 20-year conspiracy to defraud the IRS and to downplay his ultimate liability does not rise back and bite him or members of his family.
0: Mary, your name was evoked, so I want to go to you next. I think one of the things that is easy to get lost in all of this is the extent to which DOJ is coordinating with the executive. Talk to us about how usual, unusual that is. And then I'm going to ask you to be the one to talk us through the timeline of what it could look like, how long Todd Blanche could actually serve as acting AG.
6: Yeah, so and Carol's right. I mean, DOJ, of course, when I was there, we put everything in writing. There, it's a bunch of lawyers, right? No other place has that many lawyers in one place. And what do lawyers do? They put things in writing. And I think it's notable also the line of questioning from Senator Cornyn and others during the confirmation hearing that talked about, isn't this settlement agreement a binding agreement, right? And that would mean, and Todd Blanche had to admit, well, yes, it is. So that would mean that a party, say the plaintiff, Donald Trump Jr., his other kids, his organization, could sue for a breach of that settlement agreement if, you know, they say, where is this fund that was supposed to be created? Now I'm being investigated, you know, for an IRS audit, right? Like there could be litigation over that. So you got to wonder, is part of the not changing this in writing in order to keep an agreement out there that would provide a basis at some future point for Donald Trump to actually sue, to actually have that agreement be enforced? Now, this is in front of a judge who's already said the settlement was a collusive scam, right? Because of the coordination between the Department of Justice and the president, who himself was on both sides of the case. So I'm not sure that a breach of settlement agreement would go very far in front of this judge, but it has to be, it's something we have to consider, because what is the reluctance here to put things in writing? And to your question about how long could Todd Blanche serve, a long time. I mean, for starters, 210 days. But when a nomination is rejected or pulled, that restarts the clock, and another acting appointment can go for 210 more days. Besides that, he is somebody who has been Senate confirmed before, so there are additional rules that apply. So the bottom line is a very, very long time.
7: Ali Vitale, I'm told you have an update for us from Senator Cornyn.
4: Well, in response to the Trump Truth Social post that we started talking about, where Trump is hanging this squarely on Tillis and Cornyn, Cornyn responded on X in just the last few minutes saying POTUS is mistaken if he believes concerns about the provisions in his tax lawsuit settlement are limited to me and Senator Tillis. And I think what's notable about this is that we talk about Tillis and Cornyn and, to a slightly lesser extent, Bill Cassidy and others who are part of this. We call them the YOLO caucus, YOLO live once, but really I think lately it's been YOLO leverage once. They've ultimately gotten to yes, but they've extracted some things that they want out of whatever the negotiation at hand has been. These are the folks that aren't coming back. And so I think it's important for us as we talk mm-hmm. about not just Blanche, but why they might not have the votes on the so-called SAVE Act, that these are the folks that are out front kind of taking the political arrows because they're not coming back. Their political calculus is different, but they might be doing that on behalf of other quieter members in more difficult races than they have, that have their own reservations, but can't be as vocal about it because of politics back home.
7: You have out-nerded me, Ali Vitale, because I've been calling the YOLO caucus, you only legislate once. So I tip my
4: That's
7: hat to you,
4: too.
7: But Yvonne Hilliard, let's take a ride together to Donald Trump's reality. We can't get there with the Qatari jet. You're just going to have to trust me. It's a round-trip ticket. He's assuming he wins the majority and has a Republican majority in the Senate. I mean, right now, that is the greatest likelihood, but it is not a definitive answer. I mean, you think about the fact that Cornyn likely right now, I mean, the polling in Texas is all over the place, as polling in Texas always is, but Ken Paxton isn't a shoo-in in North Carolina. There's the greater likelihood that a Democrat takes the seat that's being vacated by Tillis. Does he even have the numbers on the other side of this to do what he wants to do?
1: No. Jay Clayton, the director of national intelligence pick, he was confirmed on party line vote. He didn't have a single Democrat. And I think that we are going to have a conversation in 2027, even if it's a split, even if Republicans hold on to by a narrow majority, that the American government may not function in the way that we are used to. Typically, we are used to operators, especially the president of the United States, working in good faith, putting forward nominees that generally get Democratic and Republicans bipartisan support.

0: and Republicans' bipartisan support. There's sometimes some controversial ones that don't ultimately get that and they narrowly pass. But what the President of the United States just did in the last half hour is send a very clear message that he's going to try to circumvent the U.S. Senate and that he does not need their confirmation. There's no reason to believe that this will stop at the Attorney General. Currently, there is acting Director of National Intelligence Bill Pulte that is still serving in that capacity, we believe, because he hasn't even sworn in his replacement. He was confirmed by the Senate. So when other cabinet officials start to leave in 2027 and 2028, we are looking at a reality that the President of the United States will use the same calculation. He doesn't need the U.S. Senate. He doesn't need the Democrats. He doesn't need the Republicans. He's going to build out the executive branch the way that he wants to. And what court is going to intervene? You have that 210 days, the Vacancy Act, that gets you pretty far. Bring in somebody else that will do your bidding. I don't know if 2027 looks normal for our government.
1: I wonder if you think that's right and what it means for morale inside of DOJ.
2: I mean, the morale in DOJ is pretty horrendous already. With Blanche as an acting or a confirmed, it's an asterisk to a lot of the public servants. But I couldn't agree more with Vaughn's earlier remarks about the way in which past is prologue, the way Trump loved in Trump 1, when I wrote about him extensively, loved actings. You know, Blanche, to your earlier comment, may not love being an acting AG. Mm-hmm. He may want that asterisk very badly, and we have people inside who say that's true. Mm-hmm. But Donald Trump, who gives a darn in his view? Because actually it gives him, Alicia, more flexibility to fire when he's not happy, to move somebody out who doesn't comply with an instantaneous push of the button, a tasking request. Remember in Trump 1 how many acting inspector generals? He would not confirm them. Mm-hmm. Because he did not want them investigating things he didn't want investigated. And he would send his couriers to tell these acting watchdogs, be careful, you may not get confirmed if you start looking into that.
1: I feel like I was just watching Ali on Capitol Hill speaking with Senators Tillis and Cornyn, and already so much has evolved. Ali Moore, please come back to us as you have it. Vaughn Hilliard, thank you so much. Mary Carroll, you are sticking with me. We're going to talk to a member of the Senate Judiciary Committee about this stunning development involving Blanche's nomination. Democratic Senator Chris Coons of Delaware is our guest. Plus, Comey concerns what we're learning about conversations inside the Secret Service on the day they were asked to secretly spy on the former FBI director. With control of the Senate on the line, why isn't the Republican cavalry rushing in to help Ken Paxton in the race against James Tallarico? The reason might surprise you. We're back in just 90 seconds.
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1: We have brand new MS Now reporting about a heated all-night debate inside the Secret Service over whether to resist pressure from the Trump administration to surveil former FBI Director James Comey. Our team reports that on the night of May 15th, from 7:30 p.m. until midnight, a flurry of calls, texts, and instructions flew back and forth inside the Secret Service. And several senior officials at headquarters worried they could regret doing what their superiors in the Trump administration wanted. This all stemmed from a battle over whether Comey's post of seashells spelling out 8647 should be considered an actual threat on the president's life. Mary and Carol are back with us. Carol, the headline of your story: Secret Service felt pressure from administration to surveil

0: James Comey. You report that agents felt that using emergency powers to track Comey's phone was a terrible idea and could come back to haunt them, but in the end, they did it anyway. What else did you learn?
1: So I want to credit James Comey's defense attorney, Patrick Fitzgerald, who obtained so many gobsmacking internal records from the Secret Service that spelled out for us this late night event on May 15th, 2025, when a fairly mid-level supervisor in the Washington field office of the Secret Service is tasked with, can we ping the phone of the former FBI director so we can secretly secretly surveil him? That agent's response immediately, based on the records, was, that is legally questionable and a terrible idea. What I did when I saw these records, Alicia, was, and we were looking at them at midnight into early Wednesday morning, what I did was, as soon as I could politely and professionally do so, the next morning, sometime after 8 a.m., call Secret Service sources and say, guys, tell me what happened here. What happened with this agent who memorialized it, obviously, defensively, like, here's what I did, here's what I thought was illegal, here's who ordered me to do something different. Here's what I learned along the way. And those people told me something that's not in Pat Fitzgerald and James Comey's filings. And that is that there was a huge debate inside Secret Service headquarters, the general counsel, all of the senior executives saying to themselves and to each other, this is going to be terrible and come back to haunt us. We don't have the emergency authority to surveil the former FBI director without a warrant, because we don't believe he is a threat to anyone's life, much less the life of the president, who is on Air Force One right now, somewhere between Qatar and refueling in the UK.
0: And yet they did it. So what happened?
1: So according to the notes, and also buttressed by sources, a top DOJ official, whom the Secret Service label as the number three, essentially the morning, it's probably the morning, although we can't be exactly sure when this order came in, the morning of May 16th. So after Comey has made his posting and after agents have said, this is not legal, a DOJ official says, you're going to do it. We need you to ping his phone. It's an electronic signal without a warrant to the phone to locate Jim Comey, and then they have Secret Service agents from field offices on that Friday do something unthinkable, really, like trail Jim Comey and his wife as they drive from the Outer Banks to their home in the Virginia suburbs. Again, a guy who's they've determined is not a threat to anyone's life.
0: Well, it's not a threat. He's on a beach vacation. The president is on Air Force One, Mary. The agent might have memorialized this in order to legally protect themselves, but I wonder how it plays in the DOJ's case and Comey's push to get it dismissed.
2: Well, I mean, it is just one fact among just a plethora of facts that show that this is a vindictive prosecution. And that's what this was an exhibit to. It was an exhibit to the motion filed to dismiss this case on the grounds that it is vindictive and selective. Vindictive because it's being brought in response to James Comey asserting his rights to speak, his First Amendment rights to speak out about this president. And selective because guess what? Part of the data that is in this motion and the exhibits are that there are literally hundreds of thousands of like t-shirts for sale saying 8647. It's posted everywhere. It's something that people say all the time, and not one of these other people is being prosecuted, right? So it's selective. And there is so much in this affidavit of James Comey's attorney, Patrick Fitzgerald, not just what you and Carol have been talking about, which frankly, as a former prosecutor, is outrageous to me. I mean, an agent actually certified under oath, let me read it, that this relates to an emergency involving danger of death or serious physical injury to a person necessitating disclosure without delay of information relating to that emergency. What emergency? They need to know James Comey's path traveling from North Carolina, probably up Interstate 95 to Virginia, to prevent James Comey from somehow, you know, assassinating a president who's on a plane on the way to, you know, Europe or wherever he was on the way to. It's just so blatantly false. But in addition to that, they went to extraordinary efforts to determine could they get any support for 86 even meaning killing somebody. They used AI, believe it or not. They did sentinel searches of the FBI's files in mob cases to see, was there ever any evidence elicited that 86 is a term used by mobs to, you know, including the Gambinos, to reference killing? And they just couldn't find it. It just didn't exist. I mean, the extraordinary efforts they went to sort of tail James Comey. And then, of course, the timeline of this prosecution, right? Seashells happens before his first indictment on the alleged lying to Congress, an indictment that fell apart in a case that was dismissed after James Comey asserted his rights, right, to contest that, that prosecution. He wins on that. After that, DOJ reopens this bogus investigation into the Seashells, and what do you know? Brings a new prosecution. So the motion really sets out a timeline that I think is pretty devastating to this prosecution and shows behavior that I'm embarrassed to have ever been a part of the department, to see this kind of behavior out of the department.
0: Mary McCord, I'm always grateful for your expertise. Carol Lenig, thank you for bringing us your reporting. Coming up, we're going to talk to a member of the Senate Judiciary Committee about the big developments involving Todd Blanche's nomination and Trump floating the idea of temporarily withdrawing it. Democratic Senator Chris Coons of Delaware is our guest.
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0: We want to get back to that breaking news. President Trump opening the door to temporarily withdrawing Blanche's nomination until the two main GOP holdouts leave office in January. I want to bring in a member of the Judiciary Committee, Democratic Senator Chris Coons of Delaware. Senator, your reaction to this announcement from the president?
1: Well, Alicia, this is a stunning development. Todd Blanche was President Trump's personal lawyer, and President Trump is very eager to have him installed, confirmed by the United States Senate. And the reason he's not is because of corruption, the weaponization fund. In his confirmation hearing, many of us pressed him about this multi-billion dollar fund set up in a sham piece of litigation in Florida that is designed to allow President Trump and his family to get relief from the IRS and to allow anyone who believes himself to be a victim of DOJ weaponization to file and to receive payment. He would not answer when I pressed him in his confirmation hearing whether or not those who were convicted of assaulting police here in the United States Capitol on January 6th would be eligible for potentially multi-million dollar payouts. And so even though Todd Blanche and the DOJ has said, oh, no, no, no, this weaponization fund is dead. Oh, no, no, we're not going to move forward with it. What Senator Cornyn and Senator Tillis are demanding is that it actually be in writing, that there be a binding commitment that this is over, and that the potential for the Trump family and Trump businesses to benefit from the IRS release part of this deal also be over. Trump's not willing to do that. So he's going to try and withdraw Blanche until the next Congress. But frankly, I don't think they're going to have a more favorable Congress or Senate to confirm Todd Blanche. He was responsible for the release of the Epstein files, which has been a dumpster fire. He's fired thousands of DOJ employees just because they worked on Trump-related inquiries in the past. And he's weaponized the department, issuing indictments against against New York Times journalists and trying to indict currently serving elected Democrats. So I don't think Todd Blanche has a chance of getting through our committee. And this reveals how deep the corruption is around this weaponization fund that Trump absolutely refuses to let Blanche sign the document that would actually kill it.
0: Your assessment of the political realities comports with Senator Cornyn. He just posted this a short time ago. POTUS is mistaken if he believes concerns about the provisions in his tax lawsuit settlement are limited to me and Senator Tillis. Do you think this could actually bring other Republicans out of the woodwork who have been using Tillis and Cornyn as the front men on this?
1: Yes, I think there are other Republicans weighing in with the White House saying you've got to kill this weaponization fund. Look, every American who's heard that there was this very convoluted special case where the president sued himself and got a multi-billion dollar settlement says, wait a minute, that's not right. And the settlement is the creation of this $1.7 billion weaponization fund. When the outcry against that was broad and bipartisan, Todd Blanche and the administration said, oh, no, no, we're not going to move forward. I think what Senator Cornyn is correctly reflecting is that this example of corruption, of self-dealing by President Trump galls even those Republicans who have voted for all of his other nominees.
0: Senator, the one thing that seems very true here is that the president is very comfortable having acting leads of all of these agencies. He believes that actually gives him more leeway to do the things he wants to do. What are your major concerns, reservations with Todd Blanche continuing on as an acting attorney general?
1: Well, Alicia, you saw this in his first term. He had lots of folks in his cabinet who were acting for as long as was legally possible. He likes to play people off against each other, to hold things over their head. And Todd Blanche is someone who, although qualified, he was a federal prosecutor for a long time. He served at major law firms. He doesn't have the independence from Trump. He hasn't shown a willingness to stand up to pressure to weaponize the department. So he's going to do Trump's bidding. That's my assessment. That's why I'm a no on his nomination. But that's also led several Republicans to have real concerns about Todd Blanche and whether or not he should be the attorney general. So President Trump thinking that he can withdraw this nomination, wait for the election, and be in a better shape, better position on the other side, I think is counting his chickens before they hatch.
0: Senator Coons, before I let you go, I want to ask you a question about Jay Clayton. A U.S. official confirms to MS Now that he has not yet been sworn in as the new director of national intelligence. That is, despite being confirmed, that official said no date has been set for Clayton to take office, which another official confirms is unusual. So that means Bill Pulte is continuing in his acting capacity. Why would that be, Senator?
1: So, Alicia, Bill Pulte, who is utterly unqualified to be director of national intelligence, is acting as a hatchet man and is firing senior intelligence officials, clearing house, removing people who might resist some misuse of intelligence or the resources of the intelligence committee and community, to advance President Trump's electoral interests. Jay Clayton is not as wildly unqualified as Bill Pulte, but I voted against Jay Clayton as well, given his struggle answering questions about independence and how he would lead this department. This is a critical role. It was created after 9/11, and its role is to coordinate intelligence in order to protect the American people. That Bill Pulte, whose single qualification is blind loyalty to Donald Trump, is staying in an acting role is genuinely dangerous.
0: Senator Chris Coons of Delaware. Senator, thank you so much for being with us.
1: Thank you, Alicia.
0: He is trailing in the polls and struggling to raise cash. So why aren't Republicans rushing in to help Ken Paxton in the Texas Senate race? We've got new reporting after a quick break.
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1: Texas is home to one of the most critical and contentious Senate races in the country. So you may be surprised to learn Republicans aren't jumping at the chance to spend money on it. The New York Times reports there's a peculiar dynamic playing out in the state, despite the fact that Ken Paxton's race against James Tallarico could decide which party controls the Senate. This quarter alone, Tallarico outraised Paxton by triple, banking more than $30 million compared to Paxton's $9 million. And a new poll shows Tallarico leading Paxton by 5 points, 45% to 40%. While that gap is within the margin of error, it's the largest lead Tallarico has had in any public general election poll. And yet, no major GOP fundraising PAC has stepped in to help Paxton. Our next guest writes for the New York Times, quote, "Perhaps the most striking piece of Mr. Paxton's money woes is the high-stakes game of chicken that two of the Republican Party's biggest money committees, along with their allied donors, are playing. Both of those groups, the Senate Leadership Fund and MAGA Inc., are not so secretly hoping that the other one swoops in to boost Mr. Paxton with tens of millions in spending," the Republican said. Neither group has reached for its wallet yet. Joining me now, staff writer for The New Republic, Perry Beacon. Perry, are you surprised by this headline?
2: Yes, I am. Like, ultimately, I think the Republicans are going to spend money in Texas, a huge race. I would not think they would have. But I think you're seeing part of the divide in this Republican Party between what I would call the establishment wing and the sort of MAGA Trump wing. The establishment Republicans, particularly John Thune, the Senate Majority Leader, thinks they could win this seat easily if John Cornyn was the candidate. He's not moderate, but he's more moderate than Paxton, and he's an incumbent, and they think he could win this seat easily if he had been the nominee. So they don't want to spend a lot of money there. And their view is basically like, since Donald Trump insisted upon Bill Paxton being the candidate, Donald Trump and his allies should raise the money and spend the money out of their super PAC in Texas instead of making John Thune spend money. He feels like he shouldn't have to there.
1: Let's bring in the New York Times reporter who was on that byline, Teddy Schleifer. Teddy, this is your reporting. Help us understand what's going on here.
3: Sure, it's a good old game of chicken. We've got a strong Republican super PAC in President Trump's, and we've got a somewhat less strong but still kind of formidable super PAC in the Senate Leadership Fund. And we have a weak candidate in Ken Paxton who's been unable to raise big money. And the question is, who is going to pick up the bill? Ultimately, you know, it's July here. This is a story that might have been premature in May or in April. But at this point, there are, you know, a lot of Ken Paxton allies out there who are wondering where the heck the Republican big money bazooka is, because James Tallarico, the Democratic candidate, has plenty of money.
1: Teddy, you also point out Texas is an epically expensive media market. This fact jumped out to all of us. Republicans say that Texas requires around $15 million a week in super PAC advertising to mount a comprehensive paid media campaign. The amount of Republican spending planned in Texas from now through Election Day, according to Ad Impact, a media tracking firm, $0. Teddy, that is just wild.
3: Zero with a zero, right? I mean, this is not, there is no Republican kind of arms race happening. It's precisely the opposite right now. These candidate super PACs are racing to give less money to support Ken Paxton. And Paxton himself, you know, could be easily financing his own campaign, but he's not doing so. And that's kind of the question that I have is, where is the Paxton fundraising operation himself?
1: Teddy, when I saw this reporting, I said, please, guys, get me Teddy so I can talk to him. Our timing got all screwed up because of things that happened with the president's announcements at the top of the show. So thank you, even as you are in transit, for making the time to come and bring us your reporting. We are very grateful. Perry, I'm going to continue to unpack it with you because Tallarico was on the last word and he made it clear his message is about affordability. Take a listen.
4: Everywhere I go, I hear from Texans. I hear about the struggles to afford the basics. Texans are drowning. And it's not like we're spending money on nice clothes or nice cars or nice vacations. We're spending our money on the necessities: groceries, gas, healthcare, insurance, utilities. And it's because for 50 years, puppet politicians like Ken Paxton have been rigging this economy in favor of their billionaire mega donors at our expense. And it's been theft.
1: So you have that messaging which nationalizes the race. You've got Tallarico in polling leading among Black and Latino voters in the state. Your sense of what is sort of the best indicator here of what's going on with this race, Perry?
2: You know, I've been covering politics a long time, and I've heard a lot of Democrat X might win Texas, so I will believe, you know, the Democrat will win when the race is called. But I think two things, and I think Tallarico is a strong candidate, but I would say Beto O'Rourke is also a very strong candidate. The difference is two things. First of all, Paxton has all these scandals and is just a very controversial, ethically challenged candidate in a way that very few people on the ballot are, and I think that's a big, big problem. Two, it looks like Texas, like the rest of the country, we are in a moment where Trump is unpopular, and it looks like a lot of voters, particularly you've seen Latinos move toward the Republicans in 2020 to 2024. It looks like they move back to the Democrats a bit or away from Republicans a little bit. So particularly in Texas, that's a big group that if it's very strongly Democratic and moves to the Democrats, that makes this race much more winnable for Tallarico. I still think it's going to be close. I still think the money from the Republicans is going to come back in soon. But Tallarico is probably in the best place I can think of a Democrat can be in Texas and has been for a long time.
1: Perry, that skepticism is well warranted. I'm going to ask you to stick with us because I want to ask you about the big debate going on in your home state of Kentucky, where the governor is pressuring Senator Mitch McConnell to say something, anything, to prove he can still serve after a weeks-long hospitalization. We're going to dig into that next.
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2: Kentucky Governor Andy Beshear is calling out Republican hypocrisy after GOP senators grilled Dr. Anthony Fauci on Capitol Hill yesterday. Beshear posting on X, quote, Rand Paul wants to force an 85-year-old Dr. Anthony Fauci to address the American people, but refuses to ask the same of 84-year-old Mitch McConnell. On Tuesday, McConnell released a photo of himself in the hospital along with a statement. But the senator has not talked on camera to a reporter or to the public in more than 6 weeks. Perry Bacon is back with us. Perry, is this a conversation people are having in your home state?
3: Absolutely. You know, I'm here in Louisville, and yes, the question we have is our senator, is he brain dead? What's going on with him? You know, we see these pictures. He's not spoken. We supposedly live in the greatest democracy in the world, but we can't figure out where our members of Congress are doing and where they are at times and if they actually can serve. It's worth noting what's really underlining this, which is that the legislature of Kentucky a couple years ago passed a law that said, it's control of Republicans. The legislature passed a law that said governors can no longer appoint senators if there's a vacancy, even temporarily. But Governor Beshear has hinted this law was unconstitutional in Kentucky. And so I think the underlining fight here is, if McConnell said, I'm resigning, my guess is Beshear would temporarily appoint a Democrat to replace him, and there would be a legal fight over that. And I think that's part of what's, I'm sure McConnell's aides don't even resign anyway, but I think part of this is a legal fight over what Beshear can do, because he appears to be want to act very aggressively here.
2: These missing posters started popping up in Washington. The group behind them is a PAC called the Save America Movement. I have about 30 seconds left, but I wonder if you think the real pressure point in this is in Washington, D.C., or is in Kentucky?
3: The real pressure point is ultimately going to be in Washington, D.C., because unless John Thune, I assume McConnell's staff is talking to John Thune about what should happen here. And I assume no matter what Governor Beshear wants to say or pushes, or no matter how much the residents here matter, ultimately, the Republicans, Mitch McConnell and his staff, are highly partisan. They will do whatever the party wants. And my guess is the party right now wants to hold this seat, even if Mitch McConnell can't speak. And that's what they're going to do.
2: Perry Bacon, we have wanted to have you on the show since the show launched. So I am so grateful for your time. Thank you so much for being with us.
3: I appreciate that. Thanks for having me.
2: Coming up, the state's pushing back in a big way against the president's claim that China hacked their voter rolls. We're going to discuss with former CIA director John Brennan. 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
4: Whether you're a Republican or Democrat, you don't want to go and be subjected to this airport, because this airport is it's a terrible place to be.
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1: Everyone, welcome back to On the Line. I'm Alicia Menendez, and right now the president is trying to have his cake and eat it too, or in this case, his so-called anti-weaponization fund, his free pass from the IRS, and his nominee Todd Blanche as attorney general. So after failing to strong-arm Republican holdouts John Cornyn and Tom Tillis, the president is now rolling the dice with a plan B, floating the idea of putting Blanche's nomination on hold until Tillis and Cornyn are out of office. That's 157 days from now. And since it's critically important to remember why the president is doing all of this, here's what those two Republicans said just this morning.
2: As I've said all along, what we're trying to do is get Mr. Blanche to conform the settlement documents in the tax lawsuit to what his sworn testimony was in the hearing. And I'd be satisfied with that. But somebody somewhere, whether it's the White House or somebody works there or somebody works for the president, is basically telling him don't agree to those terms. And so we're kind of back to square one.
3: I think Blanche is trying to fulfill the commitment he made in the hearing. And so we're continuing to talk, and we need to get to the person who's in the way.
1: What they're saying, and what they have been saying for weeks, is that Blanche simply needs to put on paper what he testified to under oath, that the president's $1.776 billion settlement fund is, in fact, truly dead. In theory, January 6 rioters and Trump's far-right allies could have access to millions in taxpayer dollars through that fund. We should note that fund is being challenged in court. Cornyn also wanted to make sure Trump's IRS immunity applied only to the president, and only to past audits, not the possibility of future ones. And he tweeted less than an hour ago that he and Tillis are not the only Republicans who think the Trump settlement is problematic. A Notice reporter says Tillis told him none of this makes sense to him. And he said, quote, it looks like they weren't being honest when they said the anti-weaponization fund was inoperative. With DOJ leadership on the line, I want to bring in former CIA Director John Brennan. He's also an MS Now Senior National Security and Intelligence Analyst. It is always good to see you, Director Brennan. Your reaction to this idea the president is floating, putting Blanche's nomination on ice, leaving him as acting AG essentially for another 5 months?
4: Well, we know that Donald Trump doesn't like to hear no with any of his interests or his nominations. And so, Todd Blanche can stay in an active capacity indefinitely, sounds like. And so I can see that Tom Tillis and John Cornyn are not going to budge on these very fundamental issues. And as I think they said, it reflects, I think, concerns also within the committee among other Republicans that, you know, this slush fund that, the president had cooked up, as well as this IRS issue, are really, bothering many of the Republicans, not just because of the Todd Blanche nomination and confirmation process, but because it's also dragging the Republican Party down. Because, again, it just, I think, exposes the corruption and the fraud that this administration is involved in. Now, Donald Trump says that he can just wait until these two senators go. But as we well know, there is a reasonable chance that the Democrats take the Senate in the midterm elections. And if that's the case, then Todd Blanche's nomination, I think, will be dead, because then the Democrats will have the committee chairs and they will have the majority votes within these committees.
1: Director Brennan, I want to just remind everyone what's at stake here. I spoke with Senator Chris Coons last hour. And we talked about Todd Blanche and how he thinks this helps put the nomination in perspective. Take a listen.
5: In his confirmation hearing, many of us pressed him about this multi-billion dollar fund set up in a sham piece of litigation in Florida that is designed to allow President Trump and his family to get relief from the IRS and to allow anyone who believes himself to be a victim of DOJ weaponization to file and to receive payment. He would not answer when I pressed him in his confirmation hearing whether or not those who were convicted of assaulting police here in the United States Capitol on January 6th would be eligible for potentially multi-million dollar payouts.
1: Director Brennan, the senator lays out the two pieces of this, preserving the 1776 fund and Trump's immunity from the IRS in the long term. Which piece is more dangerous to American democracy?
4: Well, I think, you know, it's hard to choose between two very corrupt pieces of the litigation that came out. But, you know, being able to use this slush fund to pay the assaulters at the Capitol, the ones that were involved in basically what was an insurrection, I think that's very dangerous. But, you know, giving Donald Trump and his family a pass as far as any type of, you know, IRS audit or tax liability also sends a clear signal to folks that, you know, the corruption of this administration runs so deeply, and that clearly Todd Blanche is following the direction and the guidance and the demands of Donald Trump. And, you know, as he was testifying, you know, and he said that he was the president's lawyer, I mean, clearly that is the case. And so something is truly wrong if the nomination for an attorney general is somebody who is going to abide by these, you know, really, again, corrupt practices that Donald Trump is insisting on for his own self-aggrandizement.
1: As a reminder, not that you or our audience needs it, here is Blanche's testimony on this very topic.
6: I believe you have said that the weaponization fund is a moot issue. Is that your position?
7: Yes, it is a moot issue, meaning there is no weaponization fund. The weaponization fund is dead. It's not moving forward.
6: Has there been a written agreement of the parties to modify the settlement fund?
7: No, the settlement fund's just not moving forward. There's no modification. It's just, it never started. This narrative that you won't put it in writing happens not to be true. I'm under oath today, and I've said it's dead repeatedly. I said it to the House Oversight Committee, and I'm happy to say it as many times as necessary.
1: You know, we had Mary McCord on earlier, who, of course, is a DOJ veteran, and we talked about the fact that DOJ, they love to paper everything. It's a bunch of lawyers. They put things in writing by design. Why this particular resistance on Blanche's part to putting in writing that this fund is dead?
4: I think it's quite obvious that Donald Trump doesn't consider it dead, which is why Todd Blanche refuses to write that it is dead. I also would be concerned about, even if he gives some type of written assurance that it is dead, what's to stop Trump or Blanche as Attorney General to rescind, you know, that claim or that statement? So it's very clear that Donald Trump wants to have these two elements. One is to make sure that he's not going to be held liable at all for any of his, you know, tax obligations or the corruption that, you know, he has been involved in, as well as wanting to make sure that he's able to pay off those individuals that came to his aid. And I do think he's trying to send a signal to those who might be contemplating doing something similar in the future, either after the midterm elections or following that he is going to have a way to be able to compensate individuals for any type of legal liability that they may face. So, again, I think these are very, very worrisome developments, and I'm so glad that at least Tillis and Cornyn are holding the line here and not going to be confirming Todd Blanche as Attorney General.
1: Especially because we are learning more about what is happening inside of the DOJ under Blanche's leadership. I'm reporting that former FBI Director James Comey is accusing the Secret Service of illegally surveilling him. Not only that, internal records show they were pressured into it. Just as an intel expert, I just wonder what that says to you. And if you have an FBI, if you have a Secret Service in which members are operating at the president's behest, do you have any concern that the same is happening at the agency you once headed, the CIA?
4: I have an abundance of concerns about what is happening at all federal departments and agencies. If, in fact, individuals who show fealty to Donald Trump are directing their employees to carry out unethical and even illegal activities. So whether it's the FBI or Department of Justice or the CIA or other parts of the federal government, the fact that Donald Trump continues to believe that this is his own sort of government, that he can direct to do whatever he wants them to do, I'm glad that some people are refusing to do it, and they should continue to refuse to do it. And if they feel as though they're being directed to do something that is a danger to our national security or illegal, they have recourse, not just resigning, but they also can go to inspector generals. They can go to their committees of jurisdiction in the Congress. They can, you know, pursue avenues, whistleblower channels, other types of things that will stop them. But it's clear that Donald Trump sees no limits to what he's able to direct his departments and agencies to do. Unfortunately, you have people like Todd Blanche and others who head up these agencies that are willing to just salute and direct their employees to, again, carry out things that are inconsistent with their responsibilities and obligations, as well as potentially illegal in terms of what it is that they're being asked to do.
1: Which is particularly alarming because we are barreling towards an election here. I want to get your insight on the intelligence reports the White House put out claiming there was evidence that China hacked into voter rolls. The Washington Post says that 12 out of the 15 states that were specifically named say they were never notified of a data breach, which would be standard operating procedure if, in fact, those voting records were compromised. So what does that tell you then about those claims?
4: Well, it's clear that the federal government, the Trump administration, continues to make these specious allegations, because it's the state and the local officials who have, in fact, the authority, the responsibility, and the ownership of these electoral rolls, and so they would be the ones that would know what happened to them. Doesn't mean that the Chinese and Russians and others are not trying to get into those voter registration rolls to try to see what, in fact, they could do. I would rely heavily on the states themselves, because they're the ones who actually operate the election systems in their states. They're the ones that have insight. They're the ones that are engaged in the various cybersecurity measures to try to prevent these types of intrusions. So again, this administration just makes it a habit to make these false allegations without any evidence at all. And unfortunately, it goes into the MAGA world, and they eat up all the things that this administration says as truth.
1: Director Brin, just real quickly, Jay Clayton was confirmed as DNI by the U.S. Senate, but he has not been sworn in. And Bill Pulte, it seems, is still acting as the head of DNI. Any sense from you of why that would possibly be?
4: I think because Bill Pulte continues wants to act up in an acting capacity in terms of these declassifications of documents, intelligence documents, as well as the firing of individuals and expertise. He's created havoc within the Office of the Director of National Intelligence. I think he's trying to do as much damage as possible before he has to turn over the baton to Jay Clayton. Jay Clayton doesn't have the background and experience, and also clearly he doesn't have the integrity, since he wouldn't acknowledge in his confirmation hearing that Joe Biden won the 2020 election, but he's a far better choice than Bill Pulte to be at the helm there. So I'm hoping he gets in place sooner rather than later, because the damage being done, I think, is profound and is potentially very long lasting.
1: Director Brennan, so much news we wanted to talk with you about today. Thank you so much for making the time.
4: Thanks, Alicia.
1: You'll remember Todd Blanche had his fingerprints all over the Epstein files rollout, something Senator Chris Coons told us 30 minutes ago was a, quote, dumpster fire. Right now, survivors of Epstein's abuse have never felt the stakes higher in their search for accountability. Danielle Bensky has been on the Hill trying to convince Republican senators to vote no on Blanche. Did they just get a new opening from the president? We're going to ask her in just 90 seconds.
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1: While Todd Blanche's nomination to be Attorney General hangs in limbo, Epstein survivors have been on the Hill imploring senators to vote no as they push for accountability. That 11th-hour effort included bringing binders of the Epstein files with them to the offices of Senators Cornyn and Tillis. They even managed to run into

0: She is a survivor of Jeffrey Epstein's abuse. Danny, you have been absolutely tireless. I was watching you on Capitol Hill with all of those binders and your color-coded stickers. You were so ready. Do you feel like there now is a new window to keep hammering this case to senators?
1: Yeah, we do. I think there's hope with Tillis and Cornyn. You know, we really do want to have meetings with them. We really hope that they will take our meetings. It was such a serendipitous moment. I was walking into the elevator and Tillis was walking off of the elevator. It was like, oh, you're in front of me right now. I have a book for you, you know. And we had, you know, survivors who came in early to Washington, D.C. had flagged all sorts of investigative leads because, you know, these are facts. Like, you look at these books and they contain so many investigative leads, and Todd Blanche has said so many times that there's nothing to investigate. So we really wanted to show that this is fact. It's not any sort of political affiliation, but if you look in these books, you'll find something that that should be investigated. So I'll just say that I was standing there with a book that was flagged with all these different, you know, to your point, colors and labels, and Tillis walks up the elevator, and I was like, okay, yes, can we have a meeting with you? Right, that's all we've been asking for from the beginning. We're so grateful that you did, you know, kind of throw down the gauntlet with Todd Blanche and say you have to meet with survivors. But we really need to talk to him about what that meeting consisted of, because it wasn't the meeting that I think he had hoped for. It certainly wasn't the meeting that we hoped for. And so, but that moment was just such a wild moment to see him in the flesh. It was like seeing your teacher out of school. You know, it was like, oh, wait, you're the person I need to talk to. And so he did say, reach out to my office. So later that day, we did go to the office. And he was tied up on a call. So we're hoping that we can reschedule that meeting really soon.
0: There is action today. In fact, just a couple hours from now, the deadline for the DOJ to hand over unredacted Epstein files to a judge over a dispute whether they should be released. The rollout has been a mess. Senator Chris Coons, you heard him, he called it a dumpster fire. Do your fellow survivors believe you're going to get full transparency and justice? Do you feel like you're getting closer?
1: I don't know. You know, it's a hard question. I don't think so. I think that we've been at this fight for so long that I think survivors don't have a ton of faith in the DOJ at this point. And so we would love to be pleasantly surprised. Definitely hope that there's more transparency, and we'd love to see them. You know, they haven't really been cooperating with the New Mexico investigation either. So we're hoping that the AG of New Mexico can also be granted some access to some of these documents. But yeah, we'll see where it goes. It's every day you sort of just take it one step at a time and take it as it comes.
0: I appreciate that you're both an optimist and a realist. The Senate just adopted a resolution opposing a potential pardon of Epstein's co-conspirator, Ghislaine Maxwell. Blanche, of course, interviewed her in prison. She got moved to a lower security complex, which Blanche said was the Board of Prisons call. Does the Senate resolution do anything to ease your concerns over a future pardon for Ghislaine Maxwell?
1: Yeah, I think many of us felt a sigh of relief there because that is something we didn't have any information as to why she was moved. And in fact, when we did ask Todd Blanche in the closed door meeting that we had, he said people get moved all the time. And that did nothing to quell our concerns. And so to hear that, you know, that she won't be pardoned was really important, I think, for survivors to feel safe.
0: The House Oversight Committee just released the transcript of their interview with Katherine Rumler, a Goldman Sachs attorney who knew Jeffrey Epstein, served as White House counsel under President Obama. She said she was, quote, inherently skeptical of some of Virginia Giuffre's allegations that she thought lacked credibility. Virginia's family responded to that, saying, quote, the only person who lacks credibility is Kathy Rumler, adding she should be ashamed of herself. I just wonder how that lands with survivors.
1: Yeah, I mean, the victim blaming and shaming that we have experienced through the 30 years of this case has been absolutely abhorrent. And so I hope that at this point people start to see where the accountability really does need to lie. And we've been saying this, that, you know, we have an accountability problem in this country where the accountability right now is always on the victim instead of the abuser. And I think it's just more victim blaming, victim shaming, and Kathy Rumler should be ashamed of herself.
0: So grateful to you, Danielle Bensky, that you continue to show up and give us your time. Thank you so much for being with us.
1: Thank you so much, Alicia. I appreciate you.
0: We're going to be right back.
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3: President Trump has not seen approval numbers like this since the days after the January 6th attack on the Capitol. According to a new Quinnipiac poll, just 32% approve of Trump's job in office so far. That is a new low in this poll. How low can it go with 2.5 years left in office? The picture looks even worse for the president. A new CNN poll finds a record high. 73% of Americans think Trump hasn't paid enough attention to the country's most important problems. Considering, you know, there is a war, Americans struggling with high costs. But yesterday in the Oval Office, we got a window into what he seems truly excited about right now, the redesign of Dulles Airport.
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2: Congress shall make no law respecting an establishment of religion or prohibiting the free exercise thereof,
3: or abridging the freedom of speech or of the press,
4: or the right of the people peaceably to assemble
5: and to petition the government for a redress of grievances.
6: The cause of America is, in a great measure, the cause of all mankind. Many circumstances have and will arise which are not local, but universal, and through which the principles of all lovers of mankind are affected. The sun never shined on a cause of greater worth.
7: Thank you for bearing with us through some technical difficulties. Let's try this again. President Trump has not seen approval numbers like this since the days after the January 6th attack on the Capitol. According to a new Quinnipiac poll, just 32% approve of Trump's job in office so far. That is a new low in this poll. How low can it go with 2.5 years left in office? Well, the picture looks even worse for the president. A new CNN poll finds a record high. 73% of Americans think Trump hasn't paid enough attention to the country's most important problems, considering there's a war, Americans struggling with high costs. But yesterday in the Oval Office, we got a window into what he seems truly excited about right now, the redesign of Dulles Airport.
8: It'll be architecturally amazing, the rounded glass and the whole thing, massive, massive sheets of glass. Cost was no object, unfortunately or fortunately.
7: I want to bring in MS Now's Vaughn Hilliard and MS Now political analyst Rick Stengel. He's a former Undersecretary of State for Public Diplomacy and Public Affairs. Rick, does the president, does the White House care about this split screen Americans are seeing?
9: Well, Alicia, I think Americans see that the president isn't thinking about them. I mean, when you're a voter and you look at him talking about whether it's the war in Iran, whether it's Dulles Airport, whether it's the ballroom, people go, he's not thinking about me. That seems patently obvious. Those poll numbers, you know, I always think national poll numbers don't matter so much in America. You know, state and local poll numbers matter. And when they're not broken down by party, that also makes it less significant. I mean, even though Trump is in the 30s nationally, he still gets 70% of support among Republican voters. When he goes underwater among Republican voters, call me, and that will be a significant event. But speaking of your question, he is underwater with Republican voters when it comes to the ballroom and when it comes to his building projects. He's below 50%. He's at 43% approval among MAGA supporters. So that is significant.
7: All right, I will call you the day that I see those numbers. But for now, Vaughn, we'll work with the polling that we've got. And this context, I think, is helpful. The Bulwark, Sarah Longwell, calls the 32% number the Bush line, as George W. Bush left office with a 32% approval rating, left the Republican Party reeling. Your sense when you talk to folks inside this White House, are they looking at these polls? Are they concerned by these polls? And are they showing them to the president?
10: It's concerning for folks inside the White House because the president runs his own strategy. He runs his own messaging campaign. And so there's only so much power that the folks not named Donald Trump within the White House have. And over the course of 2025 and the first part of 2026, you know, you can effectively, if you're working for Donald Trump, you try to garner support up on Capitol Hill with majorities in the Senate and the House and try to push through pure power moves, your agenda. But the problem is when you start losing that political capital and you're not able to steer your principal, Donald Trump, in a direction that helps you politically and provides, you know, comfort to Republican lawmakers down on Capitol Hill, That is a really difficult place, a powerless place for White House staff to be. Just when 27% of Americans are saying that the president is focused on the right priorities, you have an issue, because that's not even about results. That's just purely a conversation in the minds of Americans about what the president is focused on.
7: The things he's focused on, you mean like the vanity project, redesigning Dulles Airport? Let's take a listen to what the president had to say about that.
11: So when I win, I will immediately bring prices down starting on day one.
12: I walk into office, I have a press conference first or second day, and they're screaming at me, what are you going to do about high prices? Right? What are you going to do? I said, I just got here. What are we talking about?
11: A vote for Trump means your groceries will be cheaper.
13: They tell me they don't feel it because grocery
11: prices
13: are up.
11: Well, they might not, but they're going to now. I've only been here for 11 months.
12: Energy is going to bring us back. That means we're going down and getting gasoline below $2 a gallon.
14: They're going to drop like a rock as soon
15: once
14: as
15: it's over.
14: Yeah.
15: Painfully like high, though, now, and could be creeping higher
14: lower than
15: before
14: Biden,
15: it's done.
14: Excuse me. Lower than Biden.
11: Starting on day one, we will end inflation and make America affordable again.
12: Don't forget, I inherited the, I haven't been here very long. I inherited the worst inflation in history from Biden. But costs are going down rapidly.
7: Rick, he's writing a lot of checks he can't cash.
9: It's pretty comical. That's a great aggregation of things. But, you know, as he said, when he ran the first time, I could shoot somebody on Fifth Avenue and most of the voters who like me would still like me. I mean, his numbers about the economy are lower than they've been before. It's always a dangerous area for politicians to tell voters, here's what you're feeling, as opposed to what they are feeling about prices, which they know. Trump, you know, in the same breath, and this is what's been always so confounding about him, he'll say he just came here, but then he'll say, as he said last week, America is entering a new golden age. Certainly American citizens feel that isn't true.
7: Von Hilliard, as always, thank you so much for being with us. Rick, I'm going to ask you to stay with us. We have breaking news from Capitol Hill moments ago. A vote to rein in President Trump's war powers failed in the Senate by a single vote. Three Republicans voted for it, along with all but one Democrat. Final tally was 49 to 50. It comes as another round of strikes across the Middle East between the U.S. and Iran threatened to draw more countries into the conflict. For the first time since the conflict began, Egypt says it came under attack with a drone striking vessel in one of its ports. In another first, Saudi Arabia now acknowledges being directly involved in the war, carrying out joint strikes with the U.S. against Iranian proxies in Iraq yesterday. Let's bring in MS Now Pentagon reporter Priya Sridhar. Priya, what do we know about these expanding attacks?
16: Yeah, Alicia, this was very interesting because for a series of 4 days, we saw no strikes from either side, the United States and Iran, between Friday and Tuesday. And then we saw Iran launch 5 missiles onto a military base in Jordan that hosts U.S. forces. Fortunately, the Jordanian military was able to intercept each one of those missiles, so there were no American troop casualties, no base damage. But we did hear that President Trump said that he was going to essentially make them pay for it. And so now we've seen, as you mentioned, these joint strikes for the very first time since this war began back in February between the United States and Saudi Arabia on Iranian-backed armed groups inside of Iraq. And now we're seeing this United States natural gas tanker exploding and catching fire inside of Egypt. So all signs are pointing to not only is this war escalating, that more players are being drawn into it. And we're seeing a very clear strategy from Iran that in addition to what they were attempting to do with striking these vessels in the Strait of Hormuz, it appears as though now they're deliberately trying to figure out a way to disrupt the supply chain when it comes to oil and energy across the Middle East, including in places like the Red Sea and the Suez Canal.
7: Priya, you broke a story today with the headline, Navy Short Circuits Promotion Board to Pick Up Top Spokesperson. Tell us what's happening.
16: Yeah, Alicia, this is really fascinating because we've heard from Secretary Hegseth over the past year and a half. He's been firing 25 senior military officers, blocking the promotions of about 40 others. Many of these have been women and people of color who he has suggested were promoted to their rank because of their race or gender. So he's been emphasizing over the last year and a half that the military must have promotions that are based on merit. Yet with this specific position for the Navy's top spokesperson, it has always always historically been selected as an admiral for this position. There were 13 candidates who should have been eligible. Six of them were women. Three of them were people of color. So a source told me that the Secretary of the Navy, who, by the way, is a political appointee, didn't like this list of 13 people. So instead of doing it the way that it's always been done, they've decided to, the very first time, widen the candidate pool, downgrade the job from an admiral job to a captain job. And now they're looking at active duty and reserve Navy captains and Marines for the first time. Marine colonels who do public affairs are also eligible for this job. So it's really raising alarm bells from former and current military officers who are saying, it looks like they're trying to choose someone based on ideology rather than on their credentials.
17: Rick, there's a war going on with Iran, and this is what they're focused on. What does that tell you?
9: Yeah, Alicia, it tells me that, of course, that they're more concerned about politics than battlefield victories. I have to say, a selection of a spokesperson is a bit of an anomalous thing in the military. And I always give some deference to a principal, i.e. the head of the Navy, chairman of the Joint Chiefs, Secretary of Defense, some discretion about who they want. I'm much, much more disturbed by the, as Priya talked about, Hegseth's denying promotions to women, to officers of color, where merit really matters. And these officers have incredible merit, and it seems to show a kind of racism and sexism. The idea that a spokesperson needs to be more aligned to the principal, that that doesn't bother me as much, I have to say.
17: Priya Sridhar, thank you so much for bringing us reporting. Rick Stengel, your analysis, so grateful for you, as always. Thank you. President ran on making America safe again. So why do we have new accusations that his administration is dismantling post 9/11 counterterrorism defenses?
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4: Breaking news from Capitol Hill, where Senator Schumer is weighing in on the chaos over Todd Blanche's nomination. MS Now congressional reporter Kevin Fry just spoke with the senator in the last hour. Kevin, what did he tell you?
5: Yeah, Alicia, look, he's holding out hope that these two Republicans will continue to hold the line when it comes to this nomination as they continue to try to demand extractions from the DOJ and from the Trump administration when it comes to getting Blanche across the finish line. Namely, one of the central demands, as we've discussed repeatedly, is this idea of putting guardrails on that IRS audit immunity that was part of that deal that was worked out between the Trump administration and the DOJ, I should say, between Donald Trump and the DOJ. Here was part of our exchange with Schumer. On the Blanche situation, you've known Senator Cornyn for a long time. Are you confident that he's going to hold his line on this one?
6: Look, Cornyn is sort of almost freed up when Trump went against him. He didn't feel any obeisance or loyalty to Trump, so he has on other occasions done the right thing. He helped us pass major gun control legislation to his political detriment, so I'm hopeful he will hold out.
5: So let's open the aperture a little bit here, which is obviously one for Democrats. The idea of blocking Blanche would be a major victory for them as they see him as a big threat to the politicization of the DOJ. Two, obviously part of the idea that Tillis and Cornyn are subscribing to and trying to block or put guardrails around that IRS audit immunity deal is that they are concerned about corruption. This comes as part of an interview that I did with Schumer about this anti-corruption bill that he rolled out today, where he wants to create this new bureau within the federal government to try to track down and investigate corruption, including notably within the current Trump administration. Now, will that get done in a Republican-controlled Congress in a Trump White House? Probably not, but it is certainly part of this Democratic message as they lead into the midterms, as they want to say, we know that the Trump administration is doing corrupt things. Trust us Democrats to fight back against it.
4: Right, telegraphing what they might do with the majority. Kevin Fry on Capitol Hill for us. Kevin, thank you. And in a scathing new report, Senate Democrats are accusing the Trump administration of dismantling America's post-9/11 counterterrorism defenses, politicizing intelligence, and forcing some federal agents to focus on immigration enforcement instead. The report, written by Democrats on the Senate Homeland Security Committee and obtained by MS Now, says in part, quote, the administration's actions have left Americans far more vulnerable to a potential terrorist attack and left law enforcement officers and agents without the tools to protect our nation. Joining us with their new reporting, MS Now Justice and Intelligence reporter Ken Delanian and MS Now White House reporter Laura Barron Lopez. Ken, your headline today, it reads, Trump has been dismantling post-9/11 counterterrorism protections, Senate report says. Walk us through what Democrats are alleging.
7: Yeah, this report asserts that the Trump administration has methodically and systematically taken apart the post-9/11 counterterrorism apparatus that was built up, over the last 25 years to keep Americans safe. And it's doing so by massively downsizing places in the FBI and the Department of Homeland Security, reorienting the focus of some of those people, driving out experienced counterterrorism operatives, and shifting the strategy to focus only on left-wing oriented terrorism and completely ignoring white supremacists and other far-right extremists. I spoke to Senator Gary Peters, the ranking Democrat on the Homeland Security Committee. Take a listen to what he said.
8: Fundamentally, we are less safe today than we were before Donald Trump came into office because he's been basically dismantling the apparatus that keeps us safe. And they've also been moving the direction away from anti-Semitic terrorists, white supremacists, foreign terrorists, and has really been focused on political opponents of Donald Trump.
7: And the problem here is that a lot of this stuff goes on behind the scenes. We won't know what the FBI is missing until something horrible happens.
4: I think the numbers here are shocking, especially because we keep talking about DNI and the fact that DNI is actually a very small agency, so it's unclear what those cuts have looked like. This is from your reporting. The Justice Department and the FBI have lost more than 15,000 employees, including many experienced national security professionals. Others have been reassigned, including the entire staff of the FBI's Domestic Terrorism Operations Section. The DOJ's National Security Division has lost nearly 38% of its personnel. When you talk to your sources, what do they say about how that impacts morale?
7: It shatters morale, but they say it makes the country less safe. I mean, these are people with decades of experience hunting terrorists and dealing with FISA warrants and all the complex things that the Justice Department does. And you can't replace those people with newly minted law school graduates. So there has been a huge brain drain, and it's a big problem.
4: Okay, so what are they diverting those resources to? You've been reporting on this, the president's mass deportation effort. Your new reporting has the headline, "They immigrated legally under Trump. 1.8 million have been delegalized." What are you learning, Laura?
9: We learned that since the start of President Trump's second term, the administration has systematically stripped lawful status from an estimated 1.8 million immigrants. Now, this is across multiple different programs. It's the Temporary Protected Status Program. It's parole programs that were through the CBP One app that was a Biden-era app. There was also parole for others like Cubans, Nicaraguans, Venezuelans. So across all of those is where they have stripped lawful status from, making these immigrants who have been working here legally subject to deportation. And I talked to a number of immigration lawyers, talked to immigrants themselves, and immigration lawyers describe this as a deliberate effort to delegalize these immigrants and to make it so they can reach their mass deportation numbers. Now, our colleague Alex Tabbitt is in Ohio right now talking to a number of these Haitian immigrants who have now been stripped of their temporary status by the Trump administration. And here's what one of them, a Haitian immigrant, Vilas Dorsanville, who is a community leader in Springfield, Ohio, had to say about the loss of his status.
10: While we're trying to avoid the physical jail, we are in a psychological jail. It's like a catch-22 for us. I think that we would have chosen to go back home if it were okay to do so. But we know that going back home will be the same type of trauma. The government does not have any type of capacity to welcome so many immigrants back home now.
9: Now, I asked the White House about the comparisons that are being made by historians, by immigration lawyers, between their immigration policies and those of the late 1800s, early 1900s, where there were racial criteria put in place in immigration policies, and where white immigrants were prioritized. They didn't respond to those questions, but they did say the Trump administration continues to lawfully end the egregious abuses to our immigration system that have hurt Americans for years. And they said temporary means temporary, which is why they believe that the administration can take away this status. And the Supreme Court gave them the ability to do that.
4: It is just so notable to me how they continue to widen the aperture on their justification for doing this, that originally the mass deportation effort was sold to Americans as violent criminals. They quickly abandoned that, and we saw them picking up moms and dads. But part of this effort that you have now documented so well is about the fact that they want to be able to rapidly detain and then deport people, and that is easier to do if they have no legal status in the United States. So they'll say, well, these are people who came here illegally. No, these are people who often came here with protected status, like TPS. They have actually been the ones to force them into undocumented status.
9: That's right. And you've heard President Trump himself in his State of the Union earlier this year. You've heard others, Vice President J.D. Vance, say repeatedly, come legally, do it through legal pathways. We want people who contribute to the community. And you'll hear in places like Springfield, Ohio, that they feel as though the Haitian immigrants there have contributed to the community. They're contributing to the local economy. One Haitian immigrant I spoke to said that he knows that he will die if he is sent back to Haiti. And he is a nurse, so contributing to the healthcare system in Ohio. But again, yes, this administration has gone far beyond the criminals and the worst of the worst, which they said were going to be the target. targets far beyond into people with legal status and undocumented immigrants that have no criminal history.
11: And just to tie it all together, none of this is about making America safer or more secure. Kendall Laney and Laura Barron Lopez, thank you both so much for bringing us your reporting. You know, Donald Trump famously asked if he could ever get tired of all the winning. His Department of Justice did not get that message. The DOJ sued 30 states to get unprecedented access to state voter rolls. As of now, judges have ruled on 18 of those cases, and the president has lost every single one of them. The latest loss, courtesy of the great state of New Jersey, not only did the judge rule in the state's favor, he made his decision with prejudice, which means the federal government cannot bring this case back. Here's the full list of states that have beaten the Trump administration in court: Arizona, California, Connecticut, Kentucky, Maine, Maryland, Massachusetts, Michigan, New Hampshire, New Jersey, New Mexico, New York, Oregon, Pennsylvania, Rhode Island, Virginia, West Virginia, and Wisconsin. It's important to note 11 of the judges in those cases were appointed by Republican presidents, 8 by Trump himself. If 18 straight losses isn't a clear enough sign that the White House doesn't have a good case, remember, there are still more states challenging the administration in court. We're going to keep an eye on those cases and bring you updates on the president's losing streak as it happens. Thank you for spending so much of your day with us. I'm Alicia Menendez. The Moment is up next.
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5: Good afternoon, 2 o'clock on this Thursday. Good to be with you. I'm Jonathan Lemire. I'm in for Katie Turr. At this moment, a standoff between Donald Trump and Republican senators appears to be blowing up the confirmation of acting Attorney General Todd Blanche into that role permanently. Senator John Cornyn is laying all the blame at Trump's feet. All the administration has to do, Cornyn says, is promise that the so-called weaponization fund is truly dead and pare down Trump's immunity deal with the IRS. Those are things that Blanche already promised to do during his confirmation hearing. So why won't he follow through now? And why won't the president let it go? Here's Senator Cornyn with our very own Ali Vitale earlier today.
6: Have you talked to the president?
7: No.
6: No. Would a call from him help?
7: Yeah, he could fix this in a minute. I don't know whether who he's listening to or whether he's motivated to do that. This is about making sure that that even if you're the president of the United States, you don't get favorable terms from the government in a settlement of a lawsuit that ordinary citizens would not get, like protection from audits by the IRS into the foreseeable future.
5: Senator Tom Tillis also weighed in later, suggesting that someone high up in the White House is pulling the strings.
8: Todd Blanche is negotiating in good faith, but it's clear that the approval to get this done is above his pay grade, and we just need to get to that pay grade. I don't believe it's the president.
9: Who is it? Who is it, though?
8: I don't operate that way. Right now, I hope y'all never know who it is.
5: Well, if not the president, who? And again, why? Let's dig in. Joining us now, PUC Chief Washington Correspondent Leanne Caldwell and Mimi Rocha, former Assistant U.S. Attorney in the Southern District of New York, where she worked closely with the aforementioned Todd Blanche. We really appreciate you both being with us. Leanne, starting with you, this is quite the mess on Capitol Hill. And I guess the lesson here is that, if you're president of the United States and you mess with incumbent senators, members of your own party, Cornyn and Tillis, and you help oust them and basically end their political career, well, they will then be less inclined to help you going forward. So give us the latest as to what's happening there on the Hill.
10: Yeah, well, Jonathan, the president was actually warned about this scenario months ago when he decided not to endorse John Cornyn, when he decided not to help out Tom Tillis. Tom Tillis obviously decided to retire at the end of his term. So this is not unexpected. But the course forward is very unclear. I mean, what is becoming clear is that the president has no intention of closing down this anti-weaponization fund. He has no intention of giving away any sort of immunity for being audited or probed into his tax filings, because if that was okay with him, it's very simple that he just has to put it on paper. And that's not something he's obviously willing to do, according to these two senators. And so there seems to be an easy way out, but the president seems to care more about this fund and his own financial protection than he does about permanent confirmation of his attorney general. So, you know, it's unclear. The president had threatened to remove him from his nominee, remove the nomination. He could still serve in an acting position. He can do that in the next Congress too, if Trump nominates him. So, you know, all of this is unclear, but the reality is that this is not getting any easier between the Senate and the president, who continues to battle, not on this issue, but on other issues as well. Jonathan.
5: Yes, certainly. It's quite the loophole there with the idea that an acting can just stay in that role with no real change to his status. Let's also bring a New York Times reporter covering the Justice Department, Glenn Thrush, bringing Glenn into this conversation. Glenn, good to see you again. To you here, You know, Blanche, what is Blanche refusing? I mean, I understand that the president, you know, certainly has his wish list, but of people you've talked to, is there a sort of strategy behind this? Is Blanche and the DOJ and, frankly, the president, they're just willing to go along with the acting in order to preserve the possibility of that fund and those IRS protections?
11: Did you say strategy?
5: You're right. Sorry, my bad.
11: I mean, like, look, Todd Blanche got this job in the first place because he was willing to execute what Donald Trump wanted him to do. So, you know, this is a bit of a Faustian bargain, I think critics of Blanche would say, that in order to get the nomination, he went along with what Donald Trump wanted. The problem is, in order to actually secure the confirmation, he would have to buck Trump, and he's showing no signs of doing that. Donald Trump is proving once again a point that doesn't need to be proven anymore, which is everybody who works for him, from the attorney general on down to the person who serves him his Diet Cokes, they are his employees. And Donald Trump regards Todd Blanche as an employee. Donald Trump wants to keep this tax provision, period. End of story. The notion, Tillis sort of fobbing this off on some mythical White House person other than Donald Trump, belies the reporting that has been done and belies the pattern and practice of this White House. Trump wants this tax provision. We are led to believe, however, that on the $1.8 billion weaponization fund, there's a little bit more wiggle room, principally because the Justice Department can do a la carte deals and give people money, as we have documented in a recent story that we did yesterday, to anyone they want anyway. So the $1.8 billion quote-unquote slush fund is not really the thing that's on the table. What Trump wants here is this broad tax immunity. Cornyn has horned in on this issue with a laser focus and said that this represents a potential act of self-dealing that is political poison for Republicans. Giving the president tax immunity when regular citizens aren't getting that is terrible, terrible politics. But Trump is willing to, A, sacrifice his potential permanent attorney general for this, and B, put Republicans in the firing line in the midterm elections for having supported this.
5: Yeah, certainly Trump putting his own priorities above his party's. Mimi, we just stated you used to work with Todd Blanche, and I'll just read to you what Glenn just said. I mean, a Faustian bargain that in order to get this job permanently, he'll do whatever Trump wants him to do. Does that surprise you from what you remember when you worked with Todd Blanche? Did you ever think he would make an agreement like this? Amy, I think we're having a little trouble with your audio here. Let's see if we can get that back up. Let's try
12: it. I got it.
5: There we go. Go ahead.
12: So it would have surprised me based on the Blanche I knew back then. It doesn't surprise me anymore. I mean, this is not the first thing, obviously, that he has done that has shown that he, meaning Todd Blanche, is willing to put aside legal principles, ethical principles, you know, everything we learn, frankly, at the Southern District of New York and elsewhere at DOJ to make Trump happy and satisfied. He seems to care more about Trump's opinion of him than anything else. And it seems that is now essentially coming back to haunt him. You know, he did something that no legitimate prosecutor would do in entering into this, what a judge called a sham settlement. I mean, this is not a real settlement agreement. I don't want to lose sight of that. So I respect that Cornyn and others are asking for it to be amended essentially to their satisfaction. But the fact that Blanche was willing to enter it in the first place is not something that someone who is looking out for the Department of Justice, the rule of law, and the American people ever would have done in the first place.
5: Glenn, real quick, what is the difference, the fact that this, we're putting this pledge in writing versus just vowing it? What is the enforcement mechanism here for Congress's point of view?
11: Well, there are two different, let's extricate the fund deal from the tax deal. The fund deal Blanche has said it's dead, dead, dead. He said this in public. Getting that, I think, language down on paper is probably a little bit easier. There was some talk about jamming it into an appropriate bill. But I think that is something that has been the subject of a lot of the back and forth on this. The tax deal, and our reporting on this is ambiguous. There have been drafts passing back and forth between the Department of Justice with White House involvement and Trump's personal lawyers involved and Cornyn's office with Grassley as an intermediary. It is not clear at all if the White House and Trump in particular was willing to give any ground on going back into this quote unquote settlement that Mimi referred to put restrictions on the IRS immunity. Not to get too deep in the weeds, but the basic thing that Cornyn wanted was one, to ensure that the tax immunity was only retrospective, that it wouldn't apply going forward, and two, that it wouldn't be extended to a wider group of Trump-related friends or entities. So basically, the truth of the matter is Cornyn wanted something exceedingly modest. He didn't want to kill any of these deals. He didn't want to scrap them. He's not even questioning, he's not even predicating his yes vote on complaints about whether or not Blanche is sufficiently independent, which he raised in the hearings. It's a really narrow little strip of ground. He just wants some written assurances that there will be minimal restraints on the IRS deal. And the fact of the matter is the White House wasn't willing to give him it.
5: Leanne, let's talk about the relationship right now between the President of the United States and the Republican Senate. I'm going to venture that it's not great. It's not just, obviously, Cornyn and Tillis here. Trump blasted them on Truth Social. He's proud of the fact that he ended their political careers. But we also have John Thune refusing to blow up the filibuster, telling the president over and over, look, we don't have the votes for the SAVE Act. And at the same time, sort of Trump's best liaison to the Senate, well, that was Lindsey Graham. And he was laid to rest just a few days ago after his sudden passing. You know, where does this relationship go from here?
10: Yeah, that's a really interesting point about Lindsey Graham. Not only was he extremely close with the president, but he was also extremely close with John Thune as well. And so his absence is going to be greatly missed. Where things go from here, it's unclear. What Senator Thune is doing, though, is he is protecting his members. He is making sure that his he's taking the bows and arrows, making sure that his members don't have to take votes that aren't good for them politically. He is unwilling to change the Senate rules at the president's whim. And there's a lot of mistrust that even if the Senate were going to do all the things that the president wanted, that the president wouldn't move the goalposts anyway. So where it goes from here, it is really an unknown question. But more and more senators that I talk to and outside of Republican observers admit and acknowledge that what this is doing is really setting the president up to blame the Republicans in the Senate, Senate Republicans, if Republicans were to lose one or both houses in November. We know that the president has a very long track record of creating the victim months before the incident. In previous elections, he has done this. And this is what people think is what is happening now, because the reality is that math is math, and Senate Majority Leader John Thune doesn't have the votes on the SAVE Act, doesn't have the votes right now for Todd Blanche. And so there's just, it doesn't look like it's going to get any better soon, Jonathan.
5: Trump blaming others for defeats? That doesn't sound like him. Leanne Caldwell, Glenn Thrush, Mimi Rocha, our thanks to all three of you for being with us and starting us off this afternoon. We really appreciate it. Up next here on MS Now, Jay Clayton has been confirmed as Director of National Intelligence. So why hasn't he been sworn in yet? Why hasn't he started the job? Plus, why are the Republicans' biggest donor groups not yet backing Ken Paxton in Texas? We're going to get into all of that and much, much more when we come right back.
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2: Welcome back. 2 days after the Senate confirmed Jay Clayton as the new director of national intelligence, he's still not been sworn in. That's according to a U.S. official with knowledge of the matter. Let's figure out why. Joining us, MS Now Justice and Intelligence Correspondent Ken Delanian. MS Now National Security and Intelligence Analyst and former Assistant FBI Special Agent in Charge, Michael Feinberg. And MS Now Senior National Security Reporter, David Rode. Thank you all for being with us. David, let's start with you. You're just back from reporting about Clayton at the White House. You've also just spoken to Senator Mark Warner, Democrat of Virginia. What's the latest? What can you tell us about what's happening with Clayton?
3: I don't have an update. So the White House was unable to answer why 2 days have gone by after the Senate confirmed Jay Clayton. He hasn't taken office yet. There's been reporting by Politico that Bill Pulte, the current acting director of national intelligence, he's the head of a federal housing agency who has no intelligence experience. And there was a real push by congressional Republicans to support Jay Clayton, which they did when they confirmed him, and get Pulte out. But allegedly, Pulte's asking for more time on the job, and everyone I've talked to is baffled. And so Senator Warner, he's a second official now, saying that he's the ranking Democrat on the Senate Intelligence Committee. He has no inclination when Pulte's going to be sworn in, and he gave me a statement about this, and he just said how important this moment is. We're at war, but he said, why confirm someone for one of our nation's most important intelligence posts if no one can say when they'll actually take office? So the president's holding a cabinet meeting tomorrow at Camp David, and I asked folks at the White House who will be representing the DNI, an agency created after 9/11 to better coordinate intelligence sharing to prevent attacks on this country, and they couldn't tell me whether it would be Bill Pulte or Jay Clayton.

0: who the Senate just confirmed.
1: It's a pretty extraordinary admission, especially at a time of war. Ken, Jay Clayton refused to acknowledge that Joe Biden won the 2020 election, and yet Democrats are clamoring for him to take the post, not Bill Pulte, which is such a reflection on Bill Pulte. What do we think he's up to right now? Is it another round of layoffs, more election interference? What do you think?
2: I was going to say, that says a lot, right, what you just described there. Look, the only reason Bill Pulte was installed in this job is to make mischief about the elections. They were very clear about that. And then he happened to lay off a bunch of people, and we still don't really understand the ramifications of that and who actually was laid off. But we should all be very disturbed about this. What is Bill Pulte doing behind the scenes in terms of things that are related to election security and foreign interference in the election? Why do they want him to remain there even for a couple of more days? It's baffling because Jay Clayton, as you said, while he did not cover himself with glory in that hearing, is still highly regarded by some members of the Senate.
1: Yeah, so Democrats said they were, of course, disappointed in his answer, but they'd rather have that than Pulte. Ken, let's turn to you. I want to ask you about a new Senate report. I know you've been doing some reporting on this. You've been looking at how the Trump administration has dismantled counterterrorism protections that were put in place after 9/11. And during the break, we were reminiscing. It's extraordinary that it was been 25 years since those attacks. Tell us what in this report matters.
2: Yeah, you know, we've been reporting on this as kind of a slow rolling disaster. But what this report by the Homeland Security Democrats does is puts it all together and says, look, what the Trump administration has done is dismantled that counterterrorism infrastructure that was built up right after 9/11 and then sort of honed and perfected over the last 25 years. And there's a number of elements to this. The biggest thing is they've just downsized the FBI counterterrorism division and the Justice Department's national security division. And they've gotten rid of a lot of the foremost experts in terrorism, including people that worked on the cases like the classified documents case, because that was a national security case, right? So they've rid the government of fundamental expertise. They've also sort of shifted the focus to this obsession with left-wing terrorism, when actually in recent years, far-right extremists have been a serious threat. And Chris Wray, the former FBI director, used to talk about that all the time. They don't even pay attention to that. That's the far-right extremists are not even mentioned in their counterterrorism strategy. So you have downsizing, shifting of priorities. And I spoke to Gary Peters, the ranking Democrat who oversaw this report. Take a listen. He described this in very stark terms. Take a listen to him.
3: Fundamentally, we are less safe today than we were before Donald Trump came into office, because he's been basically dismantling the apparatus that keeps us safe.
2: I mean, he's saying we're less safe as Americans, and we're not going to know exactly what the weaknesses are until something really bad happens.
1: So, Michael, let's go to you now. What is your verdict? How much less safe? I mean, how dangerous is these cutbacks?
4: I think they're fairly dangerous because the threat landscape facing the United States from external enemies has not really changed. If anything, it's probably a little bit heightened because of the war we started with Iran. But at the same time, as Ken noted, we have been deprioritizing counterterrorism investigations, maybe not overtly, but by moving resources and personnel away from them. And Ken's also right. The threat from right-wing domestic terrorism is a much more salient one in this day and age than left-wing domestic terrorism. And that's not a judgment on political ideologies in general. These things switch. There have been periods where it's the opposite. But January 6th and the subsequent pardons of everybody convicted for the actions there really emboldened the right-wing domestic terrorist sphere. And what I fear is happening is that by refusing to admit that that might be a problem in the future, they're not being monitored or investigative now, which means they're going to have a good 4 years to regroup in a way that the January 6th investigations prevented. And we know what happens when these people are upset with the results of elections, and it's almost guaranteeing that, you know, come 2028, we might have a crisis on our hands.
1: I mean, David Rode, let's take together Michael's, I think, stark and very accurate warning just now the cutbacks to counterterrorism, and then how we started this block, the fact that the DNI is either vacant or it's being held by a rank amateur without the necessary required intel experience. This, to me, is a bright red alarm going off.
0: It is, and it's just a basic issue of just competence, of running competence running these incredibly important agencies, and then also basically aides around the president who focus on what he cares about. And what Bill Pulte played a major role in was this big speech the president rolled out about American election systems being unsafe, which, you know, he released classified documents. He didn't produce any proof that any votes had been changed in 2020. And so you just have this constant focus on pleasing the president, cutting jobs, which is partly what Pulte was doing at ODNI, and then, as Ken talked about, also at the FBI. And all of this is, as was said, all of this appears to be weakening national security and putting the American public at risk.
1: At a time of war and with elections on the horizon. Ken Delaney and Michael Feinberg, my thanks to both of you. We really appreciate it. David Rode, you're going to come back with us a little bit later. Up next here on MS Now, what's keeping big Republican money away from a Senate race in a must-win state? We'll get into that.
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0: Welcome back to 30 Now here on the East Coast. As you might expect, Republicans are doing all they can to hang on to their congressional majorities. So you'd think they'd be pouring money into the most competitive races, the ones that could decide which party controls Congress, like in, say, Texas. But as the New York Times points out, when it comes to Ken Paxton's Senate race, the GOP's biggest super PACs, as well as their allied donors, are being surprisingly tight-fisted with their funds. At least for now. Joining us, anchor of the Washington Post's early brief newsletter, Dan Merica, former DNC chair Jamie Harrison, and founder and director of the University of Virginia Center for Politics, Larry Sabato. He runs the Center's Crystal Ball Political Analysis website, an invaluable tool. My thanks to all three of you for being with us. Jamie, let's start with you. I mean, look, Republican groups are expected to spend millions upon millions of dollars in these races, even in ones that they seemingly have locked up, a non-competitive race like, say, Kansas. So what do you think accounts for their hesitancy, at least for now, to pour the money into Texas when polls are tight and Dems have felt the best they have about that state in a very long time?
1: Well, partly, you know, Ken Paxton is damaged goods. And I can't blame them for not wanting to pour precious resources into a campaign for somebody who really is probably the bottom of the barrel type of candidate that you want to move forward. And every dollar that Republicans have to spend defending Texas is going to be one less dollar that they can spend trying to expand the map in other places. And so I'm sure they are pausing and taking a look to see where the momentum is. And that's to the advantage of the Democratic Party and to James Tallarico.
0: So, Dan, Republicans, well documented, have a significant financial advantage right now in these midterms. In fact, the DNC's financial woes are such that when we reported earlier this week that they had been the victims of a fraud and some money was stolen, it was immediately like, oh, there was money there to steal? And now, you know, so what explains then this disparity, considering the enthusiasm in poll after poll after poll is behind the Democrats? There are real headwinds facing Republicans. Why do we think they're the party that's flush with cash?
2: I mean, I think there is something to the fact that when you hold the White House and Congress, it is easier to use that power to then turn that into fundraising dollars. We've seen that with other presidents in the past. It's not unique to just Republicans. You saw that with past presidents from the Democratic Party as well. I mean, in Texas, it really does feel like these groups, there was one group in particular, SLF, didn't want really Paxton to be the nominee. And then MAGA Inc., the other group, is just flush with cash because the president is a very talented fundraiser and he has used that power to raise a lot of money to the priorities that he has. You know, it does feel like with Paxton, it's kind of like the Republicans went to the steakhouse and got a nice bottle of wine and a nice big steak and don't really want to pay the bill because the rap on Paxton for a long time was that he is not a good fundraiser and that if he wins the primary, that Republicans are going to have to fund that campaign way more than they would have had to have fund a race with John Cornyn, the incumbent, as the nominee. I mean, I think that says a lot about how they view Paxton. I think Jamie is right to a certain degree. But I also think it says a lot about how the expanding map and this kind of the dynamic that you're describing with a lot of momentum behind Democrats, I think it's going to have to force both parties to make some really tough choices in the coming months because Republicans are going to have to decide, do they prioritize Texas, a state that hasn't elected a statewide Democrat since 1994, or do they go elsewhere? And then on the Democratic side, they're going to have less money, so their decisions are going to be plainly, where does our money go the furthest, and how do we make sure we're spending it effectively?
0: And for those who are perhaps listening in the car and couldn't see that graphic, Republicans have nearly $129 million in cash on hand. The DNC, $2 million in the red. Professor, let's, despite the financial disadvantage Democrats have, they certainly have the wind at their backs. And your team just moved 13 House races toward Democrats, as well as the Georgia Senate race, John Ossoff, to likely Democrat. Please talk to us about the factors that went into these decisions and how much of a role is Trump's unpopularity be playing here?
3: Well, the last question is easily answered. It certainly plays in. Look, if Trump were unpopular and around 45%, it probably wouldn't have had a great effect. There are plenty of examples in history of presidents being minimally unpopular or 5 points below a majority, and the party's still doing well. Actually, Joe Biden is the most recent example in 2022. But instead, you have three pretty distinguished polling groups that are nonpartisan, as opposed to the partisan polls that we can all toss in the trash. And just this week, all three of them showed Trump at, on job approval, 32%, 33%, or 34%. That is truly awful. It's on the edge of disaster for a president. When presidents fall into the 20s, they have a hard time governing, much less electing people from their party to major public office. So that part's easy. And you add in the Iran war, which apparently is not going to end anytime soon, and where the consequences have been felt by Americans almost since it started. And the corruption factor. It's hard to keep up with public affairs without coming into contact with some outrageous involvement by Donald Trump or his sons or his other relatives and friends. And while people say, oh, well, what's new? This is new. There's never been a president this corrupt. I mean, it's amazing to me that Democrats haven't been putting more emphasis on that. Put all that together, and we probably were too conservative in switching, you know, 13 House seats, and we switched it closer to Democrats, not in all cases into the Democratic column. But when you're reaching toss-up status before Labor Day for races that are supposed to be highly competitive, that's not good news for the incumbent party. And let me add one thing about John Ossoff. John Ossoff ought to be the subject of some either short or lengthy book, depending on how much people want to read, how to run a Senate term. He started out as a weak, young incumbent, the youngest member of the Senate. We know the circumstances under which he was elected, and he barely won then. And in 6 years, he has moved into a position that is pretty dominant in Georgia, to the point where he is being mentioned widely everywhere we go as presidential material or even vice presidential material for 2028.
0: Jamie, want to come to you with a little bit of breaking news out of Wisconsin just a moment ago in that gubernatorial primary race. Mandela Barnes has announced he's suspending his campaign. He's dropping out of the race. And, you know, a social media video that he just put up just a matter of minutes ago all but assures that the DSA candidate, Francesca Hong, is going to be the Democratic nominee. What is your reaction to this developing situation?
1: Well, I mean, it's shocking news. I know Mandela worked hard when he was running for the United States Senate and when he and Governor Evers ran for governor and lieutenant governor. So that is really, really shocking news to me. And I mean, it just means that seat's going to be a hard one for we're going to have to focus all of our energy and our resources to try to hold that seat in terms of a Democrat in the governor's mansion. But that's very shocking to me.
0: Dan, let's get your take on this, this breaking news. The Mandela Barnes in a social media video did not exactly say why he's dropping out. There's been some reporting from Politico that he's trying to get out ahead of potentially some damaging stories, but there's no details there. We're not really sure. What's your read on this decision, but also what it means for that race?
2: I mean, it's been a chaotic race from the jump. You've had a lot of different candidates get in, get out throughout the race. So it's been chaotic. But I think this really fits into the broader topic we're talking about, is that, as Jamie mentions, you know, there's probably going to be more money needed now to help the DSA-backed candidate in Wisconsin if she does eventually win that nomination, because there will be a lot of money spent against her because of her background. And so that's going to mean more decisions are going to have to be made by groups like the DGA, the Democratic Governors Associations, and outside groups of how much money are you willing to spend on a candidate like that in Wisconsin, when you, and what does that mean for other governors' races across the country that you had hoped to spend money on in, say, Iowa or other places that may be stretches for Democrats. So it obviously impacts this governor's race. The primary is going to be next week, but it also kind of impacts the broader map as well, because it's going to force Democrats to make those kind of difficult decisions that really do define an election over the course of the next few months.
0: That breaking news again, Mandela Barnes dropping out of the Wisconsin Democratic gubernatorial primary. As we learn more about his decision this afternoon, we, of course, will bring it to you. Dan Merica, Jamie Harrison, Larry Sabato, our thanks to all of you. We really appreciate that conversation. Up next here on MS Now, the president says it's our turn to strike Iran. But just exactly how much longer will these two sides be taking turns with these kinetic strikes? We'll dive into it when we come back.
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2: It's going to be straightening out. In the meantime, we're going to be hitting them very hard because it's our turn to hit them. They know it's coming. They're asking us not to do it. It's our turn. And we'll see if we get there with an agreement at some point, but we're going to hit them very hard.
3: Well, true to his word, the United States did launch new strikes against Iran overnight. CENTCOM called them a powerful response to the Iranian strikes that had been on U.S. forces earlier there in the Middle East. That strike-for-strike response from both nations now threatens to draw more countries into the conflict. Joining us now, well, look who it is. President Emeritus of the Council on Foreign Relations, our friend Richard Haass. He's also the author of the weekly Substack newsletter, Home and Away. I can't miss. Richard, great to see you. This is, after a couple of days pause, strikes have resumed. And there is a concern here that the war is widening. There was some tankers off the coast of Egypt that were hit, although unclear exactly by what. I know there's been some speculation it might have been a drone strike. Also, Saudi Arabia now involved. What are you seeing here? What's the risk that this conflict could get even bigger?
4: Good to be with you, Jonathan, particularly because it's not 6 o'clock in the morning.
3: I know.
4: What I'm seeing is exactly the way you've described it. There's the old saw, it takes one side to start a war, but it takes two or more to end it. So the administration was getting around to the point where it wanted to end it. It was sending out signals for ceasefires, openness to deals on the operation of the Strait of Hormuz, and suddenly Iran or elements within Iran have escalated in attacking various shipping, attacking some of the neighboring countries. So the administration is just in a frustrating point of view because more attacks on Iran don't seem likely to deliver the results we want. Iran showing its ability to take a punch. So I think even countries like Saudi Arabia, whose enthusiasm for this war, shall we say, was limited, who are trying to reach an accommodation with Iran, well, this underscores their worst fears, that what we've done is created a slightly different Iran, regime change, but not the sort we wanted. That is essentially going to be an open-ended, if you want to call it permanent or at least long-lived threat to everybody in the region. So we may face a future of, how would I put it, something between war and peace or war and ceasefires. And this gives us a taste of it.
3: So Prime Minister Netanyahu was in Washington this week, met with the president, advocating for more forceful response. President Trump not ruling it out, but says he still believes that negotiations could work. Richard, do you agree with that? If so, what would be the pressure points? What is it? How could the U.S. perhaps get Iran to give up its biggest point of leverage, control of the Strait of Hormuz?
4: Yeah, the problem with forceful response is we've probably, hit 15, 20,000 targets. And the last I checked, Iran hasn't cried uncle. The one thing we haven't done is going after all of the Iran energy infrastructure. But the reason we've held back is we don't want Iran to go after the energy and water infrastructure of every country in that part of the world. It's almost the Middle East equivalent, Jonathan, of mutual assured destruction. But that means military force won't be decisive. I think the only real pressure point on Iran is economic. So on one hand, I would say keep the blockade in place against Iranian ships using the Strait of Hormuz, and then look every opportunity to tighten the economic sanctions. Well, you follow Congress closely. This bill, I think, now named for former Senator Lindsey Graham, would do some of that. Because that's the Achilles heel of this Iranian regime. It's the state of the Iranian economy, the result of their own mismanagement, their overspending on the military, and American sanctions. So I would put the pressure on the economic side much more than the military side.
3: And do you have any sense, as a quick last question, how long Iran would be able to hold out in that way?
4: Longer than we would like, in part because we've allowed them to sell too much oil since this war began. We've given them a bit of a cushion. Again, our policy just hasn't been sufficiently comprehensive or strategic, and we're going to pay a price for that.
3: All right. Richard Haass, thank you so much. We'll see you again before dawn soon, too, I am sure. We appreciate you joining us this afternoon. Up next here, we bring you some new MS Now reporting on how the Trump administration is stripping away pathways to legal immigration. We're going to dive into that when we come right back.
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2: Welcome back. So from the start, President Donald Trump put illegal immigration at the center of his agenda. But he's also eliminated a number of ways that people can enter and live in the United States legally. MS Now crunched the numbers compiled by immigration advocacy groups along with publicly available DHS data and found that the Trump administration has stripped the lawful status of an estimated 1.1 million immigrants. Joining us now, MS Now White House reporter Laura Barrón López. Laura, great to see you. You've been doing this reporting and the number crunching. Mm-hmm. What have you learned?
3: So we looked at, again, the data that we have access to. And what we found was that across different populations, whether it's people who are legally here, legally working with temporary protected status, or were able to enter legally through a parole program, many of them Biden-era programs, but that they have all been stripped of that lawful status by the Trump administration. It's a systemic effort, and it's across also CBP One app. It's across people from Cubans, Venezuelans, Haitians, Nicaraguans who came through parole as well. And so there is some overlap in the numbers, which is why so many immigrant advocates and lawyers say that that number, the 1.8 million, is likely actually an undercount, because of the fact that we are assuming that there may be some overlap and we don't have all the numbers. But essentially, a lot of immigration lawyers that I spoke to say that they feel as though this is a deliberate effort to delegalize by the administration hundreds of thousands of immigrants, and all with the purpose of trying to reach those mass deportation numbers.
2: Yeah, and that seems like a reasonable assumption, to be sure. So talk to us about the communities that have been hit the hardest by this. Are there particular states or regions?
3: So, yes, Ohio is one of the states that we're keeping a close eye on because of the fact that they have a prominent Haitian population. And just this week, the Supreme Court's decision that made this possible, the administration terminated officially the TPS, the temporary protected status for Haitian, Syrians, and people from Yemen. And so now they don't have the ability to work. They had legal work permits through this lawful status. They don't anymore. And so in communities like Springfield, Ohio, you have warehouse workers, manufacturing jobs, service industry. I talk to people who work in healthcare. I talked to one who is a nurse, lived here for years, said that he knows that if he is sent back home, if he is deported, that he will die. And that's what you hear from so many of them, is that it's not safe to return to their homes, and they are terrified to do so. Our colleague Alex Tabbitt is actually in Springfield, Ohio right now, and he was talking to Vilas Dorsanville, who's a Haitian immigrant community leader, about the toll and what he thinks the Trump administration is doing to these immigrants. Take a listen.
4: It's really paradoxical to know that the country of the free, the country that has been built with the contribution of immigrants, now starting a witch hunt to the immigrants. And which type of immigrants? Immigrants who came to work, immigrants who came to do good, immigrants who came and contribute to their community.
3: And many immigrants like Vilas, plan to try to stay here. They may try to seek other kinds of lawful status like asylum, although the administration is rejecting asylum pretty routinely. But one constitutional law professor and immigration scholar that I spoke to said this is how you create a shadow population, where so many of these immigrants who came in the legal way, which President Trump has said is how he wants immigrants to come into the country, are then stripped of that status, and then they stay here. And now they don't have the documents that they need to actually work lawfully in the country.
2: And there has been some pushback, including from some Republicans there in Ohio, about these communities. Laura Barrón-López, thank you. Great reporting.
3: Thank you.
2: We appreciate you being with us this afternoon. Sit tight, everybody. The moment's going to continue after a quick break.
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0: On top, Blanche, Senator John Cornyn of Texas has been hesitant to back the confirmation. Seems to be some sort of deal that he's talking about. What is your reaction to his hesitancy?
1: Well, all I can say is Todd Blanche is outstanding, and I thought it was pretty routine because he's so good. He just wouldn't find a better person. So I don't know. Maybe John Cornyn's upset with me because I didn't endorse him. I don't know what it is, but I haven't heard that there's a problem. I heard he's going through quite nicely.
0: And do you think Senate Majority Leader John Thune, after the comments you heard regarding Save America and some other stuff, do you think he's still the man for the job?
1: Well, we're going to find out, and I'll let you know.
2: A little after 3 o'clock now. Good to be with you. I'm Jonathan Lemire in for Katie Turr. It's President Trump versus the YOLO caucus. Two Republican senators that Trump declined to endorse in their primaries and are now looking for work are holding up the vote to confirm Todd Blanche as Attorney General. They're doing so over two components of the president's agenda. First, that $1.8 billion fund for his political allies, that weaponization slush fund, as well as his IRS immunity deal. Now, Trump suggests this is all about politics, sore losers, and some revenge, but Cornyn is insisting that it's a lot more than that, and it's a lot more than just him and Tom Tillis, who together blocked Blanche's nomination from advancing to the full Senate today. Cornyn wrote this on social media: POTUS is mistaken if he believes concerns about the provisions in his tax lawsuit settlement are limited to me and Senator Tillis. So, who else could it be? And what else will they do to make sure the settlement that they are calling corrupt is killed for good? How big could this standoff become? Because Blanche's confirmation is not the only place where President Trump is suddenly running into GOP resistance. His SAVE Act and budget bill are stalled in the Senate, with Majority Leader John Thune continuing to insist they simply don't have the votes to get it done. President Trump is becoming increasingly frustrated with Thune. As you heard at the top of the show, he is now openly questioning whether Thune is still the right person to lead Senate Republicans. So is the majority leader from Trump's own party about to become his next target? Lots of questions. Thankfully, we've got a great group coming in to help us find those answers. Joining us, co-founder of Punchbowl News, Jake Sherman, former Republican governor of Ohio, John Kasich, co-host of the Fast Politics podcast, Molly John Fast, all three of them, MS Now political analysts, also with us, host of the Independent Americans podcast, Paul Rykoff. Great group. My thanks to all of you. Jake, I will start with you. Well, here we are. There's no vote today on Todd Blanche. What is the latest? Is there a sense that Tillis and Cornyn are going to get what they need? Or is Trump simply going to have to live with Blanche in an acting role?
3: Well, there are a lot of things here, John, that are true. It is true that they feel like Tillis and Cornyn feel like they're free agents because Donald Trump ended their political career. They don't have to face the voters again, at least immediately, perhaps never again if they choose to get out of politics. That is one of the reasons they feel, I would assume, that they have the berth to do this. There are also real concerns that they have with the IRS settlement, with the weaponization fund, both things they want to either clarify or eliminate. And thirdly, they are also right that there are other senators who do feel the same way, including John Curtis of Utah, who has expressed some pause about this whole situation. So, I mean, this is in the White House's court, right? Thune and Tillis have their demands. If the White House wants to meet them, then they could get Blanche through. If the White House does not, then Blanche cannot get confirmed. And Trump said in his Truth Social post today, well, maybe I'll just wait until Tillis and Cornyn are out of Congress. That is not a great bet for him because we don't know. No one knows what the composition of the Senate is going to be come 2027. We don't know if Democrats are going to be in control. We don't know if Republicans are going to be in control with a slimmer majority. We don't know. We have no idea whether these senators who have pause about this situation, about Blanche's nomination, will still be here, and I would assume many of them will be. So this is a pretty tough situation, and the only way out of this really is for the administration and DOJ to fold. Will they fold? I don't know. I am told that we're to expect, I think our team is working on some news right now about what the status of the talks are. But again, if the administration gives Cornyn and Tillis what they want, he will be confirmed. If not, he will not be. It's pretty simple.
2: Well, Jake, when you get that news, please share it with us. Molly, it's very clear that the holdup here is President Trump wants these things, despite Blanche previously suggesting that they'd go away, the IRS protections and the weaponization fund. These are still priorities for President Trump, but he's run into a bunch of Republicans who have a lot less to lose.
4: Yeah, and I think they're reflecting something larger here. Remember, Donald Trump is polling very poorly at this moment, right? And there's some high-quality polls that show he is at the Bush line, right, the dreaded Bush line, where you're at, which is a number about 32, whereas you are so unpopular that you start to see Republicans break from the president. Now, remember, Donald Trump has only ever demanded one thing, which is complete fealty. So it's going to be very problematic to see these Republicans try to stay MAGA while getting a little daylight between them and that 32% approval number, that Bush line number. And so what we're seeing here, I think, is a real reflection of the unpopularity. And we've also seen polls that this weaponization fund does not poll well, that this IRS, whatever this would be, does not poll well. So I do think they are reflecting something that is very real and that they do have, in a certain way, the wind at their backs with this.
2: So, Governor Kasich, let's get a read on your party, the Republican Party. What do we think is happening here? Is this just a step too far? Or do we finally, is it a moment where the GOP, at least to a degree, is trying to create a little space between themselves and an unpopular president?
5: Well, I mean, look, I mean, this is a problem that plagues both parties. In this case, we're looking at Republicans. And I look at the Republicans in two separate ways. One are the MAGA total loyalists to Trump, and the other ones who could be possibly gettable to think about voting another way. The Democrats are the same way. They have, you know, the left wing, and then you have other Democrats who might be gettable, you know, by Republicans. Here's the fundamental problem of all this is, I've been finding this excruciatingly difficult lately. If you're fundamentally a Republican, you look at a Democrat as ending life as you know it, an existential threat. If you're a Democrat, you look at Republicans and you say, oh, well, they're an existential threat. So we have this unbelievable division in this country to where people might go, well, you know, I don't really like this Republican, but I'm not voting for a Democrat, and vice versa. And so I think what's happening now is that this whole business of the fund and this the IRS provisions and all that, I think that's something that somebody like Cornyn and perhaps somebody like Tillis understand that they're not running for re-election or whatever, but they just may fundamentally not like it. And they may just say no, and at this point, I'm just going to say no. And what we haven't mentioned here is Cassidy. I'll bet Cassidy's not thrilled with this. So some of it is the independents, but what plagues the country is the inability of people on either side of the aisle to look at the other side of the aisle and think, okay, I may disagree with them, but they're not going to end my life as we know it. It's a sad situation in this country. It's a challenge.
2: No question, hyperpartisanship on the rise. But, Paul, this is a particularly thorny issue, though, for Republicans. These are not popular measures. And signature issues, stewardship of the economy, immigration. Well, he's underwater on those too. This is a really tough hand for Republicans who are facing a re-election fight this November.
6: That's right, especially if they want to appeal to independents. And below the radar is about a 22% approval rating for Trump from independents. He's cratering with independents. 45% of this country is now independent and unaffiliated. And in these close Senate races, they're going to be the difference. Hooray for independents from some Republicans, though, right? Like, finally, Cornyn, Tillis, others are doing what we used to see from moderate Republicans like Chuck Hagel and others in the past, right? This harkens back to an earlier generation of Republicans who were mavericks like McCain, who weren't afraid to push back. back. That used to be a lot more normal. So maybe better late than never. But it's good to see senators unencumbered. Imagine how they all would be if they didn't have to worry about reelection. I think there's an insight there. I also think this is going to be more popular than they expect within the Republican Party and within among independents, especially pushing back on an extremely unpopular weaponization fund, because at its core, it provides compensation for people who tried to overthrow the government. And most Americans are not okay with that. It also provides incentive for people to do it again going into November. I think that's why Trump is so focused on it. He wants it in his arsenal as a weapon to use to attack the elections if it doesn't go his way. We know the elections are the circuit breaker for our democracy. He knows it, too, and that's why he's going to continue to focus on it.
2: So, Governor, I mean, look, it's not breaking news here that President Trump isn't exactly a team player when it comes to the Republican Party. He puts his own interests ahead of that of the party 9 times out of 10, and that's being conservative. But this is still striking to me that how little he is doing. It's not that he's doing to help Republicans' chances this fall. And at times, it almost seems like he's actively hurting them. What's your read on what's going on here?
5: He's going to do what he wants to do, and he expects people to go along with him. And when people don't go along with him, look how he gets involved in these primaries, and he's able to pick candidates. And now we're beyond primary season. So now, remember, we don't have those primaries. Now it's about a general election. But I want to go back to something that was just said here about independents. Yeah, independents are growing, but are they really independent? Or are they Republicans or Democrats who declare themselves independent, but when the time comes to vote, they basically go back to the bench or wear the uniform that they usually wear. The question for this coming fall is, what's turnout going to be? I mean, we talk about all these independents. Are the independents going to come out and vote? And if they do, are they going to vote for Democrats? I tend to think they will. But the question is, do we really have a growing number of independents, or do we have people who call themselves independents who are really not independents? And again, I tell you, I've had conversations in the last couple of weeks with people, and I'm stunned. You know, there's a segment coming up where if you have somebody that's committed some ethical lapse, would you still be for them? And people in the partisan say, yeah, I would still, because the other side is even too bad. I don't know how we get out of this cycle, Jonathan, to tell you the truth. It may be a cycle we're stuck in for a while, but this fall, I do still believe, as I've been saying for a year, that the Democrats are going to win the House. The Senate will be closer than, you know, what we think. Can the Democrats win the Senate? Probably not, but they are going to win the House. And then the question gets to be, what do the Democrat leaders in the House, what do they then do to reach out and see if there's a way to spark some bipartisanship?
2: Well, we will get into that story a little later in the hour. Paul, real quick, let's put the question that the governor just posed to you on independents. Are they truly growing?
6: Yes. And I think the governor's perspective is an antiquated way of looking at it. 60% of young people are unaffiliated and independent. 50% of veterans are unaffiliated and independent. 10,000 people are leaving the Democratic and Republican Party every single week and declaring their independence. The future of politics in this country is independent. And it's an attitude. They're not just faking that they want to be independent. This is who they are. This is their identity. And they're going to make the parties come to them. And the reason they often have to vote one way or the other is because they're a closed primary in so many places, and they don't have an option. Here's the exciting part. Now they do have an option. In places like Idaho, where Todd Achilles is running against incumbent Jim Risch, there's no more Democrat on the ballot. The Democrat just dropped out. So you've got a head-to-head between an 83-year-old incumbent in Risch, who's rubber-stamped everything from Trump, and an independent former Army officer who's running as an independent in a place like Idaho that is extremely independent. You're seeing the same thing in Montana with Seth Bodner. You're seeing the same thing in Nebraska with Dan Osborne. And you see it in cities like Colorado Springs that have elected an independent mayor in Yemi Movilati. So the parties are losing. And unaffiliated, none of the above, is winning and growing, and the data shows it.
2: All right. Well, Jake, we've been talking about the Republican Senate. So I want to ask you about one Republican senator in particular, Mitch McConnell. Is there been any update as to how he is doing, where he is, when he might return? And are there machinations afoot, whether in the state of Kentucky or in the Senate, to try to get some of those answers?
3: No. No, we don't know where he is. No, there's been no update. They've said he's in rehab and he's not fit to, cleared to come back to work quite yet. There are machinations in that the Governor Beshear, has sent letters saying, prove that you're, you know, fit to serve or else retire or resign or whatever. I don't think that that is that's not going to work. The governor doesn't really have that authority. I mean, the reality is he's been gone for a very long time. He's not running for re-election. I don't think this is the way he wanted to leave the Senate. But, you know, this is what happens when you have people on occasion of that.

0: He's, you know, shepherding the Todd Blanche nomination through his committee, so it's not everybody of that age, but McConnell has been out for a while, and we have no idea when he's going to come back. It doesn't look like, I mean, there's one more week left in session before the August recess next week. I don't know whether he's going to be back next week, but they've given no indication that he will be back next week. And remember, this is just, I'll say one more thing, this is an operation, the McConnell operation, that on Capitol Hill, all reporters have become familiar with over the last, you know, 20 years. They are not going to be pressured into giving any information that they don't want to give. I mean, that's just the way they operate and have operated for a long time. So it's not like we're not asking. It's not like we don't want to know. We feel like we do need to know. Everyone needs to know. They're just not going to say a word more than they want to say.
1: Well, we will certainly still be staying on the story. And Chuck Grassley, for the record, 92 years old. Jake Sherman, thank you so much. We really appreciate it. Paul, John, and Molly, you are all sticking around, I'm glad to say. Still ahead here, a previous DUI, an accusation of sexual assault, claims of domestic violence. The MAGA voters who say that none of those are deal breakers in the support for a candidate. That's what Governor Kasich was just teasing. We're going to dive into that. Plus, the politically dangerous line that President Trump just crossed. We're back in 90 seconds with all that and more.
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1: Back during his first run for president, then candidate Donald Trump infamously joked with a crowd in Iowa that he could stand in the middle of Fifth Avenue and shoot somebody and he wouldn't lose any voters. A new Politico survey that's out today, well, might prove that he was right. It found that no group is as resistant to a political scandal as self-described MAGA voters. When confronted with an array of objectively bad scenarios, from a candidate's DUI conviction or accepting bribes to domestic violence and sexual assault, higher proportions of MAGA voters said they would stick by Republican candidates despite that hypothetical scandal. Extraordinary numbers. Back with us, Governor John Kasich, Paul Rieckhoff, and Molly Jong Fast. Governor Kasich, since you brought this up last segment, we'll start here with you. I mean, we're seeing it in real time. We have seen office holders, those seeking re-election, whether it be Ken Paxton, Mark Lamb, Max Miller, the list, Corey Mills, the list goes on and on. You know, the voters are staying with them despite accusations of, in some cases, you know, immoral, abhorrent, or perhaps downright criminal behavior.
2: I don't think we should just limit it to Republicans, to be honest with you, Jonathan. Look at what happened with Plattner in May, and look how many accusations came out. And then finally, after the I don't know how many accusations, people and particularly leaders in the Democratic Party said, we've had enough and we've got to go. But look how long that took. But look, I don't want to dodge what you're saying about Republicans either. What, you know, in the old days, and I don't mean old days like, you know, 50 years ago, a hint of a scandal or some accusation was enough to just get you to drop out or, you know, you were driven out. I mean, that's kind of the way it was. And it's faded because now we're more coarse. We're more polarized. We're willing to make excuse for people on our team because, oh, well, that's our team. They all do it. I mean,

0: This is sort of a spiral, and at some point, the public is going to have to say that they have enough of all this stuff. And I just don't know when it's going to change. I hope what was said earlier, that our young people are going to start demanding more of our elected officials or more of our leaders. I'm hopeful about that. But we kind of are where we are right now. And as far as I'm concerned, when people ask me, who are you going to vote for in election? I say, it all depends on character. If I think if that person has good character, then they can get my vote. I don't really care that much about the philosophy. Oh, in some ways it matters. But I want to have somebody I can believe in, somebody I can trust. And if they have good character, I can deal with them. If they have bad character, forget it. And that's why I'm, so independent in my thinking about this stuff.
1: So, yeah, putting the poll back up, certainly there are Democrats who think this way, too. But the poll does suggest, as we just showed, it's more among Republicans and MAGA voters. And we should also note the governor mentioned Graham Plattner. Plattner did drop out. A lot of these Republicans are not doing so. So, Molly, what do you make of this? Is this a residue of the Trump era here, where it's a cult of personality? Yes. But more than that, just simply that the steadfast refusal to ever say, I'm sorry, I'm wrong, or I'm dropping out, that these politicians think they can just weather the storm.
2: Yeah. I mean, look, I want to say first that as much as I really do like Governor Kasich, and I think that this is a false equivalency to end all false equivalencies, Donald Trump is in the White House. We all know about his, numerous allegations and an adjudicated case. So I just think it's really unfair. And especially if you look at like Eric Swalwell, Al Franken, and Graham Plattner did, in fact, I mean, I'm not saying that Al, those were people who had allegations not the same level by any stretch of the imagination, but both resigned. And Graham Plattner did, in fact, resign when there was an allegation of rape. So I'm just saying these are not the same at all. And we still see Corey Mills, Max Miller, Ken Paxton all can continue on their political careers. Look, when you have a cult of personality, when you say that certain things like sexual assault or allegations of sexual assault or rape are not discrediting or, not disqualifying, when you say that enough times, your voters, certainly some voters tend to, it's a kind of, if you think about it, it's sort of a cycle of backlash that we see, and I think it's a backlash to me too, as someone who, is the daughter of a second wave feminist, it beyond breaks my heart that we're in this moment. But I do think what we see with progress, and we always see this historically, is that, we get steps forward and steps backwards. And so this kind of refusal to take these things seriously, if it's your guy, is a kind of, sort of backlash, a kind of backlash cycle we often see when there's progress. So as much as it's very disconcerting to me, I think that's where we are.
1: So, Paul, obviously, I know you may use this as a case for people abandoning the parties to become more independents. But I think we also should note this shows just how partisan we are, where people's partisanship is so hardened, it's so sharp, that they're willing to look the other way on some really, really dreadful allegations because they simply are going to always check R or D. And that's the end of the story.
3: I think that's true. I think it's also true that Trump has normalized a lack of character for many people within his own party and within this country. I worry about the impact on our young people, especially on our young men and boys, to have a commander in chief who normalizes the lack of character, the disgusting behavior that is commonplace. You got to call it like it is. I mean, he's the commander in chief. He's got the biggest platform in the world. And the way he carries himself is often dishonorable. And for some folks, they have accepted that as acceptable command climate for their party. I hope both parties reject it. The Democrats definitely have their problems too. Most Americans are sick of both of them. This is why I focus so much on supporting veterans and independent veterans that have integrity, that have honor, that can bring some ethics and independence to politics. I think that's why you see them doing well for Republicans and Democrats. Americans are starved for integrity. They're starved for character and they're starved for leadership. And I think most people are not willing to accept sexual assaults, rapes, and the whole spectrum of things we've seen thrown at candidates in the last couple of years. They want to change. They want new voices, and they want people who they can count on to have integrity and just do the right thing and be role models for our children.
1: An important conversation and some disheartening poll numbers, to be sure. Governor John Kasich, thank you for joining.

0: joining us this afternoon. We really appreciate it. Paul and Molly, please stick around. Coming up here on MS Now, the new record that President Trump just broke that's actually raising red flags for the Republican Party just 96 days out from the midterms. We'll be right back with that.
1: TuneIn's How To, a brief look at all the special functions and things you might not know we have.
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1: Polls from CNN and Quinnipiac also shows approval at 34% and 32% respectively. It's driven by voters' views on the economy and the war in Iran. Paul Rykoff and the aforementioned Molly Jung-Fast still with us. Molly, we'll start with you since you introduced the subject. The Bush line, that's a dismal showing, and it's one that has to make Republicans deeply nervous as November rapidly approaches.
2: Yeah, and I think, look, war in the Middle East, high gas prices, I think that's a lot of this. But you have to also pull back and realize that Donald Trump ran on, and we talk about, I say this all the time because I'm so struck by it. He ran on two things. Remember, I'm going to make things cheap. It's going to be cheaper, right? Totally discarded as soon as he gets into office. And then this idea that he was going to end foreign wars, that there weren't going to be any more foreign wars. Another thing that he absolutely did not deliver. And remember, the president gets blamed for the economy. So even if, you know, even if it wasn't at all his doing, even if you couldn't thread the needle from going into Iran and higher gas prices, you would still get blamed for it. But in this case, it happened in such short order that I think even in the United States of amnesia, which is this Gore Vidal thing, I still think it's very hard for voters not to just make the connection between going into Iran and higher gas prices.
1: And the list goes on, Paul. I mean, it's also the president's. It's his tariffs have made prices higher. You know, his deportation programs are broadly unpopular. I mean, those are supposed to be Trump's strengths. And then you add that, the dizzying headlines about corruption and the like. It is remarkable how he's hemorrhaging support. And even among Republicans, though, of course, he's still popular, but not as much as he used to be.
3: Trump is amazing. I mean, he finds new and creative ways to tick people off every single day, and especially within his own base, everything from the arch to knocking down the White House to tariffs to Iran to even the way he handled like the presentation of the trophy of the World Cup. I mean, he finds new ways to piss off new groups of people almost every single day. And I'm going to come back to it, especially with independents who are going to be critical for his party. I often think he doesn't care about polling, which is important to underscore. He's all gas, no brakes, especially on foreign policy. He doesn't view polling as holding himself accountable, but the rest of his party cares. And the question here is also, can the Democrats present an alternative? Trump's unpopular, but so is the Democratic Party. I get a lot of friction from viewers on this network because I keep mentioning it, but it's true. And the Democrats have to be able to offer an alternative. You see rising stars like John Ossoff. You see presidential candidates, you know, ranging from potentially Wes Moore to Gavin Newsom and Senator Kelly. But they've got to break through and provide not just criticism of Trump and outrage about Trump, but an alternative, especially on affordability, where, you know, socialists like Mamdani have made some headway, and on national security. I'm going to keep coming back to this for the Democrats, especially. What's your plan to get us out of Iran? If he doesn't listen to you, if he doesn't abide by Congress, outside of knocking all the Republicans out of the Senate, what's the Democratic plan to end the war in Iran? I think the Democrats who embrace that and step forward and present that are going to do especially well with independents.
1: I want to make sure I have the quote right. Trump is amazing. Paul Rykoff. Okay, we got it. Molly, let's talk about these poll numbers and the impact they're having on these races right now and the Democrats' bullishness. Let's talk about the Senate, which you mentioned earlier.

0: very least, this race is going to be really close. And that's just one potential flip possibilities that maybe 6 months ago, Democrats wouldn't have even dreamed of.
1: Yeah, I think that's a really good point. Look, Elon Musk, the richest man in the world, is planning on coming in, and already he's saying his super PAC is going to spend. So I do think ultimately Democrats are going to be outspent, but it's very interesting what's happening in Texas. And I do think there's also a lot of bad blood still. There was so much money spent on Cornyn, trying to save Cornyn, and a lot of those Texas donors gave to Cornyn. And again, in, you know, some of the Times reporting, they talk about how Cornyn, how the money had cut, you know, how Paxton reached out to Cornyn donors and got rebuffed. So I think that we will see spending there. But again, Texas is a big one. I would not sleep on Iowa. You have the gubernatorial candidate, Rob Sands, way ahead already. And then you have Josh Turek, who just got endorsed by Obama. I've had Turek and Sand on my podcast, and they both are just these very interesting independents, to go to Paul's idea. You know, they're both people who are saying it's not left versus right. It's up versus down, right? It's this kind of ability to talk about, you know, populism and helping people in the middle class. And I think these are real candidates that really are, you know, for this moment.
0: Paul Rieckhoff, Molly Jong Fast, thank you so much for the very interesting conversation. We appreciate you being with us this afternoon. Coming up next here on MS Now, what Democratic Senator Chris Murphy thinks of his party's chances just 96 days from those midterms. We'll be right back with the senator.
2: 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Two, when it's time, just say, "Play Hot Mics on TuneIn." 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
4: Welcome back, and joining us now, Democratic Senator Chris Murphy of Connecticut. The senator is a member of the Appropriations and Foreign Relations Committees. Good afternoon, Senator. Thank you for joining us. Let's start with a little bit of action in the upper chamber here, where some of your Republican colleagues, Cornyn and Tillis, have said no, at least no so far, to Todd Blanche as Attorney General. The president has responded, saying that he may just leave Blanche in an acting role. So what is your reaction to this bit of rebellion here, but also what it could still mean atop the Department of Justice?
5: Yeah, the story really is that this is the exception to an almost inviolable rule. Republicans really never confront or cross the president. I'm glad they are doing it on Todd Blanche, but it's only two of them, and it's probably very temporary. Their objection, though, is one that's worth talking about. Todd Blanche has really not ruled out the idea that the president is going to use taxpayer funds in order to hand million-dollar settlements to people accused of violence against the United States and the United States government to pay off Donald Trump's supporters. In fact, we've learned that just recently, even though this political weaponization slush fund has been ruled illegal, the Department of Justice is still giving huge multi-million dollar payouts to some of Trump's allies, allies that engaged in violence. So it appears this scheme is still alive and well at DOJ. I'm glad that two Republican senators have said no for the time being, but if Blanche stays on as acting attorney general, nothing really changes. This stand is not as heroic as it may look if Blanche is still sitting in that office 3 months from now.
4: And you're right to note that these acts of rebellion or independence are rare. I think far more common is what we saw yesterday, what I would argue a pretty embarrassing display by some of your Republican colleagues as they questioned Dr. Fauci. Oh, did we lose the senator's audio there? Senator Murphy, you still with us? Okay, there you go.
5: I
4: just wanted, if you were going to weigh in on that, you're welcome to. Otherwise, we can move on, but go ahead.
5: No, I'm sorry. I didn't know if you were going to play a clip from that that embarrassing
4: the dangers
5: hearing
4: of live television. We should have prompted you. Sorry.
5: That of course is the story, and this Republican caucus will get right back to doing whatever the president asks and says. The Department of Justice these days, pretty much simply exists to make the president rich. The president spends most of his days either inventing schemes to make him and his family more fabulously wealthy and steal from the American taxpayers, or designing plans for monuments and ballrooms. The Department of Justice, in many ways, is showing us exactly what they are, the president's personal political pro-corruption lawyers. That's why he's installed his personal lawyer at the Department of Justice, because the Department of Justice, according to Donald Trump, works for him and his family's financial interests, not for us. And I'm glad that we are highlighting that, and that Senator Cornyn and Senator Tillis have allowed us to have a national conversation about it. But the whole Republican caucus should demand that Blanche never set foot one more day in that office. They have the leverage to remove Blanche, but they won't do it.
4: So, Senator, let's get through a few more topics here. Next would be, of course, the approaching midterms. Democrats in the Senate just announced a $40 million ground game spend that's going to be a number of these battleground states. There are certainly concerns about the DNC right now and its fundraising, but the polls suggest Democrats have momentum. How are you feeling about these efforts?
5: Yeah, we do have momentum in part because people are figuring out that the president is stealing from them and Republicans are doing nothing about it. this war is raging out of control. The president has totally lost control of this war. He's losing the war, and consumers are paying for it. The gas prices are up above $4 and $5 a gallon. Grocery prices are up. Farm bankruptcies are exploding. And that's just going to get worse between now and the election. So the election will be a referendum on not just Trump's corruption, but on the war itself. And I think that will bring a lot of states into play that nobody's been paying a lot of attention to. I was in South Carolina last weekend and Georgia, and everybody knows Georgia is going to be a tight race. But South Carolina right now is a tight race. There's evidence that Annie Andrews, the Democratic candidate, is within the margin of error against any of the Republicans that might come out of that primary. The war is going to is going to put a lot of different states in play and is going to likely flood a lot of small donations into our candidates, not just in Georgia and North Carolina, the highlighted races, but in Iowa, in Alaska, in Mississippi, in South Carolina. I just think there's going to be some surprises on election night.
4: So, Senator, you mentioned the war. You're on the Foreign Relations Committee. It's well known you disagreed with the decision for the president to start this conflict. But take it, considering where we are now, the hand the president has, if that was you sitting in the Oval Office, what would your next steps be?
5: Well, I would unilaterally end the war. And that's not going to be a great outcome because it probably leaves Iran in control of the Strait of Hormuz for the time being. But there doesn't seem to be any way to remove Iran's control of the strait by extending the war. That's just going to get more people killed. It's going to expand the conflict. Since Trump restarted the war a second time in the last 2 weeks, a new conflict has broken out between Saudi Arabia and Yemen. And it now appears that we may be on the verge of not just the Strait of Hormuz being closed, but the Red Sea being closed as well. So the president just needs to end this conflict and accept the messy situation that will likely emerge. Hopefully, some of our Middle East allies, our Gulf allies, our European allies can come in, potentially enter negotiations with Iran to reopen the freedom of navigation. But Donald Trump and his real estate buddies are not going to cut that deal. They are incompetent. The war is making us less safe, is making the economy even more difficult, and the answer is just to stop the war.
4: And now there are fears of war may expanding, Saudi Arabia, Egypt, other places. Senator, I wanted to ask you about a missing presence in the Senate, and that is Senator Mitch McConnell of Kentucky, who has been absent now for weeks upon weeks. Have those of you in the Senate received any sort of update as to condition or when he in the upper chamber or perhaps back in the State House of Kentucky? To get an answer to what should be a simple question. Where is Mr. McConnell and how's he doing?
5: Yeah, I mean, I haven't received any information that you don't have. All we've been told is that his condition is still serious enough that he can't return to the Senate. That means for the time being, Republicans are, you know, short a critical vote, which does hamstring them and their ability to be able to pass legislation that that requires them to have full attendance. I mean, I guess to me, it's really a question for the people of Kentucky. I mean, they are the ones that are not being represented in the United States Senate. It doesn't necessarily hurt the people of Connecticut that Mitch McConnell is not present. So I'm not completely familiar with Kentucky's laws and rules. But yeah, when a member of the Senate can't serve for the better part of a year, I think there should be a process by which to send somebody to replace him or her. But that's a conversation that really is a state-based conversation in Kentucky. It's not one that people in Connecticut care too much about.
4: All right. Well, one topic that people in Connecticut do care about is an area of common interest for you and I. When we have more time, we'll have to talk about the shockingly surging Boston Red Sox. Senator, I'm as surprised as you are, I would have to assume. Let's hope
5: they've sucked me back in. I thought I was going to have a whole summer where I didn't have to focus on a daily basis on the Red Sox. And now I'm watching the games or the highlights every night. It's, a real cramp on my daily schedule.
4: Well, and your sleep. They're on the West Coast tonight. Senator Murphy, we appreciate it. Thank you for joining us this afternoon. Up next here on MS Now, how Georgia's Republican nominee for Senate is answering for his son-in-law's neo-Nazi social media posts. That's a tough one. We'll be right back with that.
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0: One more thing before we go. Republican Georgia Senate candidate Mike Collins is under fire after reports that his son-in-law shared anti-Semitic social media posts. Collins was asked about that today.
1: You know, we fully address that, but John Ossoff refuses to disavow these Democrat socialist movements in our country.
2: Could you address his question, sure. Please, sir?
1: Yes, ma'am. I'll give that young lady right there, she has a question. Listen, thank you. I appreciate y'all's time. I appreciate your coming.
3: You don't want to talk about your son-in-law?
1: Thank you very much.
3: At all? You want to embrace him in the family?
0: Well, that wasn't great. Shortly after that event, Collins' opponent.
4: We saw a candidate for the United States Senate, a sitting member of Congress, Collins, run away from a press conference because he was asked some important and straightforward questions. And Congressman Collins is not going to get away with refusing to answer these questions. Congressman Collins needs to come out this afternoon and answer. Does he apologize for his office's documented links to some of the nation's most notorious white supremacists?
0: Fair to say, Ossoff won that exchange. That's it for me today. Thanks so much for watching, and thanks to Katie for letting me fill in this week. Deadline White House starts after a quick final break.
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We're bringing you the songs everyone's talking about, all in one place. 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
0: 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So you'll never miss a beat. Just sit back and listen.
2: They want Donald Trump's $1.8 million slush fund that could allow payouts, cash payouts, to January 6 rioters officially dead in writing. They're not going to take Todd Blanche's word for it. They also want the broad tax audit immunity for Donald Trump, his kids, and their businesses that a judge has already questioned as being illegal, pared back to make sure it does not extend to Trump family future actions. While proposals have reportedly gone back and forth between DOJ and the two senators, any progress seems to have screeched to a halt. Here's Sean Cornyn talking to our colleague Ali Vitale earlier on where he thinks the resistance to amending that deal comes from.
3: He was saying he thinks that this might be because you don't like him.
4: You know, I voted with him 99.3% of the time. That has nothing to do with it. This is about making sure that that even if you're the president of the United States, you don't get favorable terms from the government in a settlement of a lawsuit that ordinary citizens would not get, like protection from audits. As I've said all along, what we're trying to do is get Mr. Blanche to conform the settlement documents in the tax lawsuit to what his sworn testimony was in the hearing, and I'd be satisfied with that. I don't know, somebody somewhere, I don't know whether it's the White House or somebody works there or somebody works for the president, is basically telling him don't agree to those terms. And so we're kind of back to square one.
2: Someone. Who could it be? Pressure from the two GOP holdouts was enough that Trump posted this online today, quote, Todd Blanche is a star. He has the potential to go down as one of the greatest attorney generals of all time. Remember, both Cornyn and Tillis voted for Merrick Garland and others too numerous to mention. I have no objection to temporarily withdrawing Todd's name if they do not do the right thing and putting him back after Cornyn and Tillis are out of office. That's no shock that Trump would rather shelve the Blanche nomination, embarrass Todd Blanche by putting his coveted promotion to be attorney general on ice rather than just take the deal, agree to limit the tax immunity that he stands to profit from. Because as the New York Times reports today, quote, that the fate of an attorney general would be jeopardized by the administration's apparent determination to keep in place a tax deal, offering a sitting president enormous financial advantages, illustrated a defining characteristic of Trump's second term. A president's personal interest, along with public interest, is now a factor in governing. Now, breaking in just the last hour, Todd Blanche was back meeting with Cornyn, so we'll stay on top of any developments there. Todd Blanche's stalled confirmation to be attorney general after all that he has done on the ropes, thanks to members of Trump's own political party, is where we start today with some of our favorite experts and friends. New York Times Justice Department reporter Glenn Thrush is here. Also joining us, former top DOJ official and general counsel for the FBI, our legal analyst Andrew Weissman is back. And MS Now senior investigative reporter Carol Lenig is here. Carol, I'll start with you, your latest reporting.
5: Well, I think Ali Vitale takes the cake for great reporting today by getting John Cornyn to explain exactly, very logically, why he is not voting for Todd Blanche's confirmation at this point. What's most interesting about what we're hearing, Nicole, from sources is Blanche really wants confirmation, right? He worked his tail off to do exactly what Donald Trump sought from him. He used every trick in the book to push forward prosecutions that even and so this is not pleasing to him, which I believe is what's at the heart, forgiving my keeping sources, is at the heart is at the heart of him meeting again with Cornyn this afternoon, something we'll be monitoring. What's critical here is the Department of Justice is in the business of putting things in writing. And the Attorney General does not, the acting Attorney General seeking confirmation, desperately wanting it, is not at liberty, at the behest of the White House and Donald Trump, not at liberty to put these things in writing, to make it clear that the weaponization fund of $1.76 billion is dead, literally dead, as Blanche has claimed, and is not willing to answer questions about paring back this broad immunity that a federal judge has already called into serious question.
2: You know, Glenn Thrush, what's amazing to me is that we could all be on the air together and the story could change and Cornyn could see enough in terms of, something in writing saying the slush fund's dead. But what Todd Blanche will never get back is the perception that he has any power or influence with Donald Trump. Because all Donald Trump had to do is, after the hearing, let Todd Blanche put in writing that the slush fund was dead. And Donald Trump maimed, in the same way he maimed Jay Clayton, who couldn't utter the word W-O-N, and Kevin Warsh, who wouldn't say who won the election, he maimed Todd Blanche in that he proved that he has no power, to say nothing of independence, to say nothing of authority to run the Department of Justice.
6: That's a striking thing here. It's not like John Cornyn is standing in the way on a broader argument of principle. It's not like he is he's stopping this nomination based on an argument he actually made in the hearing. Was Todd Blanche independent? Was he Donald Trump's personal lawyer? No, I think Ollie, what did Cornyn say? 99.3% of the time? The remarkable thing is this fund, and particularly the IRS deal, almost seems like a dare to Republicans in the Senate. It was almost like, I'm going to push my personal lawyer through to be permanent attorney general, and you guys are going to have to swallow this thing that's going to get thrown in your face during the midterms. Let's see if you go for it. And the remarkable part about it is not necessarily that Cornyn and Tillis much less so, stood up at the 11th hour, but whether or not they're going to capitulate eventually after some presidential pressure. It just shows you the power that Trump still has within the jewel case of the Republican primary. An influence, by the way, that he doesn't seem. Sending polls, but he's way up there, 70-80% still on the Republican base. And that puts people like Cornyn, Tillis, and John Boone in a hell of a position.
2: Well, I mean, Glenn, to your political point, I mean, this is what's showing up in town halls. Like, this isn't just showing up in polling, this is showing up in Republican interactions with voters, where they're not just mad because everything is unpopular, as has been pointed out already. A slush fund where the money goes to insurrectionists who beat up cops isn't even a question you have to put in a poll. It's deeply unpopular. They're unpopular because they're so weak. And no one is weaker now, today, right now, regardless of whether he's confirmed or not, than Todd Blanche, who, after all he's done for Trump, right? Like, he argues the Alvin Bragg case. He does things that Pam Bondi wouldn't do. Like someday that sentence will be written in a history book and people will like see what those things were, right? Indicting Jim Comey over Seychelles, purging the Department of more career prosecutors, further upending the rule of law. And then when his own prize was like right there within reach, Trump throws him on the hamster wheel and says, run, hamster, run. I'm not letting you put it in writing that the slush fund is dead. I think in terms of all the ritual humiliations we've covered over 9 years, this one takes the cake.
6: I've likened it over the years, not to a ritual humiliation, but a gang initiation. Like, what are you willing to do for me in order to prove that you're loyal to me? Again, it is. Let me just emphasize, and I think Carol made this point too, like how very, very little John Cornyn is asking for here. He's not asking for this IRS deal, which is extraordinary, which was negotiated inside a circle of lawyers who all know each other and represent Donald Trump. Plaintiff and defense side were operating generally in the same interest, according to the judge that was adjudicating the case, right? And all that John Cornyn wants is something in writing to cover 2 points. The first point is that the IRS tax immunity thing is only retrospective, and that the second point is that it not extend to a wider group of people than previously thought. It's not like he's looking to get rid of the deal, which even most Republicans have already told Blanche they think is entirely inappropriate and self-dealing. He's asking for very, very little. And the president, we'll find out. We've heard that Blanche is meeting with Cornyn off campus. We'll find out if they've worked out an agreement. But at the moment, Trump, or quote unquote, these mythical staffers, are not willing to give Cornyn this very, very, very slender victory.
2: I mean, Andrew Weissman, I think the embarrassing thing, and I feel like vicarious embarrassment for some reason for Todd Blanche, is that they won't let Todd Blanche give John Cornyn this very, very, very, very, very narrow little thing to get him confirmed. I mean, he's Trump's guy. He's Trump's Ray Donovan. And Trump won't let him give Cornyn this itty bitty little thing to get confirmed.
7: That's the thing I really want to foot stomp on, what everyone is saying here, which is, this is where we are. We are talking about crumbs. I was talking with Carol before we got on about this is the state of affairs here. Todd Blanche is somebody who was found to be vindictive by a federal judge in the Abrego Garcia case. He tried to have a criminal investigation of the Federal Reserve and Jerome Powell and was shot down. He tried to indict 6 members of Congress and the grand jury said no. He, in my view, obstructed the independent investigation into the murder of Alex Preti and Renee Good. He has violated the Epstein Transparency Act, again, in my view, up one side and down the other. And this is all that this is being held up on is, the general release of the president should be narrower when it shouldn't be existing at all. That the fund shouldn't be used to go to convicted criminals. You can use other money at the Department of Justice to go to convicted criminals. In fact, they're doing it, but just not this big fund. I mean, this is how sort of bankrupt the Congress is right now, that this is where we are and how normalized it is that this is sort of focusing on this sort of these real table scraps when there's such wrongdoing that's gone on.
2: I want to show you what Blanche is on the record already saying about the fund. This is, again, his sworn testimony at the confirmation hearing.
8: I believe you have said that the weaponization fund is a moot issue. Is that your position?
9: Yes, it is a moot issue, meaning there is no weaponization fund. The weaponization fund is dead. It's not moving forward.
8: Has there been a written agreement of the parties to modify the settlement fund?
9: No, the settlement fund is just not moving forward. There's no modification. It's just it never started.
2: I mean, Carol Lenning, it is a moment, speaking of crumbs, for us to settle into the crumbs that we have of resistance here. I mean, there was a point in the Trump story where that would have been enough. But now, I guess because judges no longer believe Todd Blanche, neither does John Cornyn. And Cornyn, we should point out, tweeted earlier today to Trump, saying Trump is mistaken if he believes concerns about the provisions in the tax lawsuit settlement are committed to me and Senator Tillis, suggesting that there are other Republicans who think it smells as well.
5: Well, Nicole, I think we know from good reporting here, but also plenty of colleagues of mine who cover the White House and the Justice Department, we know that numerous Republicans were basically jumping up and down, calling the White House, calling Trump himself in some instances, saying, wait a minute, $1.7 billion, including potentially for people who beat up cops with fire extinguishers, whose violence led to the death of 2 officers who attacked the seat of democracy. Wait a sec, hold up there. What's also really interesting about the decision by Blanche, which irritated Tillis and Cornyn weeks and weeks ago, was in the hearing you just played. He was asked, so can you put that in writing? And his response was, I said it. What else do you need? Well, there's a problem in the Department of Justice, which They've entered in this agreement into the record. You can find it in what is nerds like me call PACER. It's an electronic system where we know what it says. Nothing is correcting it or mooting it. And so it's not so much distrusting Blanche as distrusting his claim that it's no longer in effect when on paper it is.
2: There was an interesting mention from another Republican senator, Senator Cassidy, Glenn, about the Cassidy Hutchinson case, which I know is something you've reported on. This is from another tweet from a Semaphore reporter. It says, Cassidy says, quote, I have to make sure that he is the attorney general who used to be the president's personal attorney, not the personal attorney who's also the attorney general. Quote, I'm concerned about lawfare, going after people.

0: that's happening has great concern and should concern all Americans, because where does it stop? Well, I mean, as we all know, it doesn't stop at Cassidy Hutchinson. It extends to Jerome Powell and six Democratic lawmakers who told members of the military to disobey illegal orders, and on and on and on. What do you make of Cassidy's objection over Lawfare, which is sort of the, I mean, that is, if the department is anything, it is in the business of retribution and Lawfare.
1: Yeah, it just seems, you know, and we've reported on this, and, you know, last summer, the extraordinary Truth Social message that we think was a direct message to Pam Bondi, asking her explicitly to target people. I mean, you just don't get more direct, right, than that. One thing you'd say about Trump is he doesn't really beat around the bush. I mean, the whole thing about these prosecutions, again, they're not something that the department is hiding. I think this gets, though, however, to the reason why Tillis and Cornyn, in my view, will ultimately, and again, I don't want to make any predictions on this, but I do sense that they're looking for a way to say yes, right, as opposed to a way to say no here. And the reason is that they genuinely believe that Blanche is the least terrible of all the options. And I'll duck while you throw rotten fruit at me when I say that. But I do think that is, I am simply reporting the mindset, I think, of a lot of the senators, a lot of the Republican senators, who are convinced that Blanche himself is a moderating influence. And I think their article number one in that argument is that Blanche dissuaded Trump from going after Jerome Powell, the former head of the Fed, and that Blanche has attempted in a relatively
0: simple. Trump isn't dissuaded from going after Powell. A judge doesn't even let them take the first investigative step. They quash the subpoenas. Trump's not dissuaded. They fail. They go for it. They go for the Powell investigation, and they're stopped by a judge.
1: I am channeling their argument.
0: But I'm just give them a copy of your newspaper.
1: This is the argument. No, look, you know, whether or not they're subject to a collective delusion, whether or not this is what they're telling themselves, but I think there is a general belief that what will come next will be worse. And let me tell you something else. I mean, Todd Blanche's behavior while he is auditioning for this job, since Bondi got kicked out for not executing Trump's retribution agenda in April, he has definitely turned up the volume. He started to parrot Trump's election fraud falsehoods. And I think here's an interesting question. Let's say this gets blocked and Blanche remains acting attorney general. I think it's an interesting question to ask ourselves how he will behave if he doesn't have the potential reward of being named permanent attorney general ahead of him. Will that actually create even less of a boundary or an incentive for him to stop Trump from doing what Trump wants to do?
0: I mean, I'm not in the business of guessing if a quacking duck is going to quack louder or more softly. A duck's a duck. So we think we can surmise that he'll keep quacking. No one goes anywhere. I want to bring Andrew in on that question, because that is the delusion that Republicans seem to have wrapped themselves in. But the notion of a moderating force is how we ended up with a head of intelligence who can't say who won the 2020 election. Also ahead for us, the world is watching all of this, and they were watching yesterday the absolute disgrace of a performance by a group of Senate Republicans yesterday attacking Dr. Anthony Fauci. The surprising new voices speaking out against them and against this witch hunt of a career scientist and public health official. Someone comparing Republicans to the time of Joseph McCarthy, plus leaving Americans more vulnerable than they have been in a generation. We'll look at the administration's dangerous dismantling of terrorism protections put in place after 9/11. And later, how Democrats are mobilizing voters to stand up against a president who shows day after day his singular focus is on enriching himself in office. Senator Cory Booker joins us on that, all those stories and much more when Deadline White House continues after a quick break. Don't go anywhere.

0: I just hope that these two senators, and particularly Senator Cornyn, don't settle for too little. The president has been able to engage in so much over-the-top corruption because the Senate and the House are not acting as a check on his power. The Congress is, in a way, back to doing its institutional job in rejecting purely unqualified people or people who should be disqualified for abusing the positions they already have. So it's an important statement that Congress is not willing to roll over for this president on everything.
1: We're back with Glenn, Andrew, and Carol. Andrew, I want to pull you into the conversation I was having with Glenn at the end of the last block. I mean, the fact that this is what we're talking about, and I think under Truth Serum, every last one of us believes that Todd Blanche will ultimately be confirmed by Republicans and that Tillis and Cornyn will find a way to get to yes, as all the reporting suggests they're trying to do. But this isn't just about the unthinkable thing of creating a slush fund to hand out cash to violent insurrectionists who were convicted by juries of their peers and pleaded guilty, admitted to the crimes that they were charged with, for the most part, of beating up cops and storming the Capitol and defecating inside the United States Capitol. Those are the things they're going to be paid for after being pardoned for doing those criminal acts. This is also Republicans signing on to everything else. And I think it's a disservice to focus in on this one thing. This is Republicans saying the First Amendment and all the stuff that got us so mad at Twitter is only when our side's voices are restrained or the brakes are put on them or they're censored. But when five New York Times journalists are subpoenaed and asked to go before a grand jury to give up their sources, we don't care. We're going to go ahead and confirm the guy that signed off on that. When someone is indicted, and even if all this young Republican conservative legal talent flees the Department of Justice because they know how corrupt the indictment of Jim Comey is, or the investigation of Jerome Powell is, or the effort to indict six lawmakers is, we're going to look the other way about that. We don't care about what happens inside the department. Shame on them, and shame on us for focusing on the micro when the macro is just as appalling.
2: This is a Congress that passed the Epstein Transparency Act and now doesn't have the backbone to actually stand by their own law and say, until you comply with it, we are not confirming the head of the Justice Department who is flouting the law we passed. That is where we are. And to the argument of the president could nominate someone worse. That's not the standard for confirmation, that I could think of somebody worse. And traditionally, the way this works is you put somebody up who is not confirmed, that sends the message to, as you know, it sends the message that you pick somebody who is more moderate, who is going to be confirmable. It is not, oh, well, now I'm going to send you somebody worse, because guess what the Senate can do at that point? They can still say no. Oh, you send somebody worse? It's still no. And so, again, this really goes to the theme that we've all been focusing on, which is that we are focusing on such crumbs that this is the normalization of where we are is so striking. And remember, what we are seeing now from Todd Blanche is him at his best because he wants something. And just remember the way that we saw Pam Bondi and Kash Patel behave as soon as they were confirmed. Well, that's you know, the act two that we will see from Todd Blanche.
1: Yeah.
2: This is him, you know, where there is at least some leverage on his performance.
1: Yeah, I mean, and Andrew, it's a farce that no one has asked any questions about phone records. I mean, again, the Republicans used to care about that. You know, the if you read the filings, the legal documents, which are now available from the, I mean, they were listening to and scooping up phone records from journalists and their parents. Imagine if that was Sean Hannity's phone record and his family members or his kids or his partner or his spouse, or I mean, the inability to do any, and I know we're in post-fact, I know we're in post-functional three branches of government. So, you know, spare me my civics aches and pains here. But the notion that he's going through and no one has asked any questions about whose records they're scooping up and whether they'll stop subpoenaing journalists' records after a story's written that they don't like. And I mean, the notion that they vetted him at all seems like the other part of the farce.
2: Yeah, so let me just focus for a second on the New York Times story, so people understand what Todd Blanche has done here. There is a court appearance where the federal judge in New York says, let me just understand, you are admitting that you erroneously subpoenaed the mother of journalists. You are admitting that you erroneously subpoenaed the spouses of journalists. You are admitting that you did not read the leading case on point and that you in fact are in violation of the law because you didn't actually know the law in this circuit, and now you're trying to sort of backfill because you actually hadn't read it. And all of this, it went on and on and on. It just kept on getting worse and worse. And when that was over, the Department of Justice, led by Todd Blanche, issues a statement that says that the judge is out of control. And attacks the judge after a performance by the Department of Justice that would have any normal prosecutor curled up in a fetal position in their bedroom, not wanting to see the light of day. It was so appalling. How that is under Todd Blanche's Department of Justice.
1: Yeah, I mean, and from the sort of comically incompetent to the tragically dangerous, Carolinic threats against judges are, they're not even at an all-time high because they've never been like this. So I don't want to suggest they're up and then they go down and they go back up. There are more threats against judges, including judges appointed by plenty of Republican presidents, including and up to Donald Trump in his first term. Who are, in some instances, just privately doing different things to protect their security and that of their family, and in other instances, posting threats coming from the General Counsel of the Department of Homeland Security.
3: Oh, I'm so glad you brought that up, Nicole. It is a little bit challenging for me. I don't want to name the judges who I know whose lives and whose children's lives have been threatened because I don't want to speak more violence into the atmosphere for them. But it's really like heartbreaking to watch people that you know. I don't have any personal stake in their positions or their opinions, but they are public servants who could have made a lot of money working in a private law firm on the white collar defense side. And instead they chose to take on these cases, follow the law, and especially in the US District Court in DC, so many of them have had their lives and their family members' lives, their children's lives threatened. And now that is the number one thing they're dealing with while they're getting emergency motions from various plaintiffs saying the government is wronging me, is wronging this group of immigrants, is violating the law here. And we ask that you remedy this. We ask that you rule on these decisions. And those judges continue to take those cases, and hats off to them for facing this horrible thing with this stick in their teeth.
1: Yeah, and Todd Blanche, chief among them in terms of smearing judges who don't rule in his way. Glenn Thrush, Andrew Weissman, Carol Enig, thank you so much for starting us off on this day. After the break, the new voices who have had enough of the witch hunt, enough of the denialism of facts that are clear in front of all of our eyes. Has today's Republican-led Congress become more like the Congress of the McCarthy era? We'll talk about that next.

0: watching Anthony Fauci before a congressional hearing taking the Fifth Amendment is just one of the most heartbreaking things I have seen in government in my lifetime. They want to prosecute him, they want to convict him, and they want to throw him in prison. That's the point of this hearing. There is no other point of this hearing. We are in a Senator Joseph McCarthy climate where there is such fear that people have, and legitimate fear, that they'll end up in prison for what they say. We are in a dark period of America.
1: Sometimes it takes someone from outside of the immediate bubble to speak truth that pops that bubble. That was the founder of TMZ, Harvey Levin, on the shameful display by Senate Republicans yesterday. Just a small fraction of the overwhelming backlash Republicans received as Donald Trump and his allies try to do to Anthony Fauci what they've already done to Jim Comey, Tish James, John Brennan, and other perceived political enemies of Donald Trump. They're weaponizing the government and, as Harvey Levin says there, trying to create a predicate for criminal prosecution of Anthony Fauci for simply doing his job. Former President Joe Biden went out of his way in the final days of his presidency to try to protect Fauci, issuing him a blanket pardon. Senate Republicans, led by Rand Paul, who released excerpts of Fauci's personal diary in advance of the hearing, dragged in front of the Senate Homeland Security Committee in an attempt to get Fauci to perjure himself and get around that pardon. Instead, Dr. Fauci refused to take the bait. He pleaded the Fifth for the duration of the hearing, which Senate Republicans attempted to twist into some kind of admission of guilt. If pleading the Fifth is an admission of guilt, then someone should knock on Donald Trump's door. He invoked it more than 450 times. Rand Paul ejected Dr. Fauci's lawyer for attempting to answer a question and ended the hearing vowing to vote to hold Fauci in contempt of Congress. Joining our coverage is former Deputy National Security Advisor to President Obama, now co-host of Pod Save the World, our contributor Ben Rhodes, also joining us, former Senior Advisor to President Biden and Vice President Harris, former Mayor of New Orleans, Mitch Landrieu's here. He's now the co-chair of American Bridge 21st Century. Mitch, I'll start with you. I'm increasingly aware, I guess I'm always aware of the fact that the world is watching, that Americans pay attention to matters close to home, but around the world, people in a lot of instances pay closer attention than we do. And this is surely one of those stories on the front pages of a lot of newspapers around the country. A scientist who was so revered by George W. Bush and President Obama and President Clinton, a scientist who even Harvey Levin talked about his history of saving lives at the beginning of the AIDS epidemic. Let me play some of that for you, too. This is more Harvey Levin.
0: Anthony Fauci, over a period of decades, has been an amazing public servant. In the 80s, I had many friends who died of AIDS, a horrible, painful death. And I had friends who lived because of Anthony Fauci, because he was willing to look at experimental drugs in a different way than they had looked at them before. And that really resulted in lives saved. And he has done so many other things in his career to thwart epidemics, to save lives, not just in the United States, but all over the world.
1: Mitch, it says something sad when the defense of Anthony Fauci doesn't come from Washington, but it comes from the founder of TMZ.
2: First of all, I agree with Harvey Levin. I think Anthony Fauci is one of the great doctors of my time. For those of us that remember the AIDS crisis and had friends die from that, the work that Dr. Fauci did back then and the work that he continued throughout his career has just been exemplary. I think he's an American hero. just to remind people, over a million people died in the United States from COVID. And as I recall, I think Donald Trump was president at the time. I would also just like to point out that Senator Rand Paul is an eye doctor. He's not an infectious disease specialist, and Anthony Fauci is. That hearing yesterday was a travesty of justice. It was an embarrassment to the United States of America and to the American people. They should be ashamed of themselves for taking him through that. What they should have had a hearing about was how the nation can better prepare for the next pandemic that's coming so that we don't lose that many American lives. And I think American people watched that yesterday and concluded that these people are not only banal, but they actually have completely lost focus on what the American people need and what they want to keep them safe and their kids safe in the future.
1: Ben Rhodes, your thoughts?
3: I want to pick up on something Mitch said, because look, we can and should defend Dr. Fauci against these attacks, but Donald Trump was president of the United States this entire time period that they're focused on. Nicole, you've rightly pointed out repeatedly that all of his conspiracies about the 2020 election cover a time period when he was in charge of the United States government during that electoral period. And so there's just something truly absurd about the fact that Donald Trump, as president of the United States, is totally unaccountable for anything that they think went wrong with the COVID response. We're going to put everything on this one person, Dr. Fauci, because he kind of represents the, I don't know, the scientific establishment or something. When the reality is, if they're mad about the origins of COVID, and Donald Trump is in charge of the entire U.S. intelligence community at that time, right? Yeah, he could have put out assessments. Donald Trump was in charge of Project Warp Speed to develop the vaccine. And so all these conspiracy theories and all these, you know, allegations that they level at Fauci, well, the person in charge of all that was Donald Trump. And so it just speaks to the absurdity of this. Nicole, they're not speaking to the American people. They're speaking to like the third of the American population that is kind of locked in a right-wing media ecosystem bubble where the whole point is to not focus on the things that people care about in their lives, like the cost of living, like the war in Iran that has no end in sight, like an economy that is increasingly for a very small number of rich people at the top. They just have to focus on whoever the villain of the week is to fill up the airtime and generate a lot of content. I mean, these are not people going to legislate or conduct oversight. They're people going to have viral clips in some deep recess of the right-wing media ecosystem with the total intellectual and logical incoherence of the fact that they're yelling about a government response that was led by not Anthony Fauci, but Donald Trump, their cult leader, you know? And it's totally ridiculous. But the reason we have to take it seriously is that there are real consequences. They're trying to destroy people's lives. And they're trying to criminalize people they don't like just for the views that they've taken. And that's why I think we do have to take it seriously.
1: Yeah, I mean, Ben, he is telling his base, we don't believe it because we have access to facts and reality. Trump is telling his base that only on his watch elections were corrupted while President Obama was in office and President Biden was in office. They were fine. And only on his watch, Anthony Fauci ran amok. All the 11, I don't know how many years, we had decades of service before that, working for presidents of both parties. And all those previous presidents were able to keep Fauci focused on the mission. Some of them either did history-altering things. He launched PEPFAR with George W. Bush, my old boss. But that only on Trump's watch, Anthony Fauci ran him out. I mean, I think, Ben, you raise a good point. And, you know, why didn't Trump fire him?
3: Yeah, exactly. Trump was the one putting him on television. Trump was the one taking him to the White House briefing room, right? Trump was the one signing off on, you know, they obsess over like a diary entry about Fauci supporting, you know, lockdowns as if Donald Trump had nothing to do with lockdowns that are happening in the United States while he was president of the United States. These are all decisions that he made or oversaw. And it's totally absurd. And yes, the thing about Dr. Fauci, it does matter that you have a multi-decade record. I mean, I was there in the Obama years. Absent Dr. Fauci, I don't know how many more people could have died from the Ebola epidemic in Africa that got stomped out in part because of the expertise of Dr. Fauci. And there's so many stories like that. What I worry about, to take another angle here, Nicole, is this disincentivizes people from going into public service. If you want the best people to become the leaders of the CDC or the NIH or to go into the Foreign Service, or the message that those Republicans are sending is, we may come and try to destroy your life if you are an effective public servant who rises to the top of these agencies. And I think that's a big problem that doesn't get enough attention. Who wants to go into politics? Who wants to go into federal service when this is the treatment you get from, you know, people who are supposed to be making the government work better?
1: All right. Who wants to be a judge? Who wants to do any of these jobs? All right. No one's going anywhere. We'll bring Mitch back in on the other side. All three of us will be right back.

0: We're back with Ben and Mitch. So Mitch, I mean, to pick up on Ben's point, what they are careening into the midterms with are election lies, COVID lies, lies about how many people have lost their lives, have been injured in the war in Iran, and describing economic despair as, quote, a hoax created by Democrats. That's how Donald Trump describes the affordability crisis. Your plan, your thoughts.
1: Well, I've traveled around the country in the last 18 months, been in 21 different states and talked to more people than you can count. People are focused on cost. They're living paycheck to paycheck. They're underneath it. They feel like they're incredibly burdened in the president. And this Congress wants to talk about everything except for that. The American people want them to focus on getting out of foreign wars and lowering their costs. And the president has failed spectacularly in that regard. And I believe that they're going to pay a very heavy price for it in the midterms.
0: What are you picking up the most, Mitch, out there? Is it exasperation at the cost of things, or is it exasperation that Trump won't focus on the thing that hurts them?
1: Well, they think he's definitely lost focus and he's betrayed them. People voted for him for two reasons, to stay out of major wars and to lower their costs. And they think he's done the exact opposite in both of those areas. People are really struggling out there. They're living paycheck to paycheck. They're having to choose between paying for health care and putting gas in their car. And they feel like he is not focused on their work. And of course, he's trying to distract in every which way that he can from that.
0: Yeah, he sure is. Just build another arch. Mitch, thank you for joining us today. Ben sticks around a little bit longer after the break. 0-18. Trump's Justice Department just suffered its 18th defeat in its sweeping campaign to force states to disclose sensitive data about American voters. You and me, we'll tell you about it next.

isn't real. The constraints you feel aren't forever. And this version of you is not final.

0: As you know, the Trump administration significantly cut the staff at CP3, which you worked with, which led to your resignation. Is that true?
1: Senator, there is no more office at all. The entire thing was dismantled on the final two people left on September 11th and 12th.
0: So the prevention effort you're describing to us is now no longer funded?
1: That is correct.
0: Are you concerned about the potential rise in attacks that we may see without similar level of inquiries taking place under this administration?
1: Senator, I've given my life to protecting the American people. I'm incredibly worried about the rise of targeted violence and terrorism across the ideological spectrum at the same time that we've dismantled the very apparatus that can prevent it.
2: Hi again, everyone. It's now 5 o'clock in the East. That man is William Braniff. He is a counterterrorism scholar who directed he was the director of the Center for Prevention Programs and Partnerships, or CP3. It was a division of DHS established by the Biden administration and then gutted by Donald Trump soon after he became president for a second term, leading to Braniff's resignation in protest. The cutting of CP3 is among the many actions this administration has taken that are the focus of a new report by Democrats on the Senate Homeland Security Committee, which calls out the undoing of critical counterterrorism infrastructure, leaving this country more vulnerable to threats. From that report released by Michigan Senator Gary Peters, quote, "Since the first day of his second term, President Trump and his administration have dismantled critical national security agencies and programs and diverted significant resources and attention away from the fight against terrorism. These actions are the result of a combination of ideologically motivated firings and realignment of personnel and the wielding of government resources from grants to counterterrorism authorities as a weapon against political opponents. The administration's actions have left Americans far more vulnerable to a potential terrorist attack and left law enforcement officers and agents without the tools to protect our nation." MS Now's reporting of the senator's examination makes note of this, quote, "The report says the Justice Department and the FBI have lost more than 15,000 employees, including many experienced national security professionals. Others have been reassigned, including the entire staff of the FBI's Domestic Terrorism Operations Section, which provided operational support to all 55 FBI field offices in investigating domestic terrorism threats. MS Now has reached out to the White House, the Justice Department, the FBI, and DHS for comment. Meanwhile, this week saw the confirmation of Jay Clayton as the Director of National Intelligence, a man we already know from his congressional testimony will go to great lengths to tell Donald Trump what he wants to hear. And the current DHS Secretary, Mark Wayne Mullen, has a history of comments encouraging violence. During his confirmation hearing in March, he said dueling was still allowed in the Senate, to which Senator Rand Paul quickly corrected, saying it has been illegal for 170 years, all fitting into a portrait of an administration that does not prioritize safety or Americans' security much at all. As the report summarizes, quote, "Almost 25 years after the attacks of September 11th, 2001, the Trump administration's misalignment of resources and ideologically driven decision-making on what counts as terrorism has created vulnerabilities in America's national security preparedness and in this moment of great threat ultimately jeopardizes the safety of the American people." That is where we start the hour with some of our favorite reporters and friends. MS Now Justice and Intelligence reporter Ken Delanian is with us. Also joining us, senior political analyst, host of the Runaway Country podcast, and the author of the Substack, How the Hell with Alex Wagner. Alex Wagner is here, and former deputy national security advisor to President Obama, now co-host of Pod Save the World, contributor Ben Rhodes is back. Ken Delanian, take us through your reporting.
3: Nicole, you know, as everyone knows, the U.S. government remade itself after the 9/11 attacks and just completely reoriented priorities. The FBI was reimagined, put tons of resources into the fight against terrorism. We made a lot of mistakes. A lot of things we did were imperfect. But 25 years after 9/11, when you look back on what the U.S. government did, there were many successes. The U.S. government essentially defeated al-Qaeda and prevented another catastrophic terror attack and unraveled plot after plot. And the FBI in particular got very good at getting inside terror plots and stopping them before they metastasized into something that was very dangerous. And what this report says and compiles is what we've been covering as a slow-rolling disaster, but this report puts it all together, is that the Trump administration has been systematically dismantling a lot of the counterterrorism tools that we've relied on. And it's not even clear that they're doing this intentionally. It's a collection of policies that is resulting in making, as Senator Peters, the author of the report, said, making Americans less safe. And it starts with the hemorrhaging of experienced counterterrorism professionals from places like the FBI and DHS and the Justice Department. 38% of the lawyers in the National Security Division are gone. These are the people who presided over the war on terror, who learned how to prosecute these cases and how to handle FISA warrants and do all of the legal intricacies of prosecuting the war on terror while maintaining Americans' rights. And then the other part of this report is it describes the way that the administration is focusing almost entirely in a domestic context on left-wing extremism while completely ignoring and not even mentioning in its latest counterterrorism strategy the very real problem of right-wing extremism. And that actually has been the more acute terror threat in recent years is homegrown domestic violent extremists. And it really feels like we are leaving ourselves essentially much less prepared for potential threats. And we won't know it until it happens. That's the really scary part about this. We don't really know how bad this is and how unprepared we are as a government for the threats that exist, Nicole.
2: Kendall Inion, it was Christopher Wray who testified before Congress in September or October of 2020 that by far the greatest threat to the homeland was domestic violent extremism. And within that bucket, the largest group was racially motivated white supremacists. So did they go away, or are we just not tracking them anymore?
3: They're not even mentioned. The white supremacists are not even mentioned in the latest Trump administration counterterrorism strategy. And that just shows that this is more about ideology than anything else. And again, look, we all know it's not in Donald Trump's interest as the president for a catastrophic, horrific terrorist attack to happen on his watch. But the sum total of the policies that his administration is implementing is making that more of a risk. Professionals across the spectrum will say that. And in part, it's a blinkered ideology, the idea that government is always bad. And, you know, it started with DOGE and coming in and just taking a meat axe to these agencies without regard for the kind of people that they were driving out. And then, of course, the ideologically motivated firings. A lot of the FBI agents who worked the cases against Donald Trump happen to be some of the most experienced counterterrorism and counterintelligence agents, and they're gone now. And you can't replace that kind of expertise. So it's a really bleak picture, Nicole.
2: Alex, you've done some incredible reporting yourself on through the militia movements. Let me show you what a little bit more of what William Braniff said about our vulnerabilities on the extremism front.
1: All of us have vulnerabilities, and if those vulnerabilities go unaddressed, we could wind up being manipulated into engaging in violent extremism. We did 1,172 interventions. Think about that, 1,172 interventions for individuals who were exhibiting risks of violence. They were making veiled threats of violence. They were socially isolated. And those interventions were across the ideological spectrum. Some people were flirting with white supremacy. Some people were flirting with anti-government extremism. Some people were just flirting with violence for violence's sake. The point is, we didn't wait until something terrible happened and then blame the ideology behind it. We actually did a therapeutic intervention. And in 94% of those interventions, the individual got help. And there was no violence. In 6%, they had made a threat to public safety that was imminent, or they had crossed a criminal threshold, and they were referred to law enforcement. So we supported those individuals, averted nearly 1,200 potential acts of violence, and never sacrificed public safety.
2: I think they describe that as staying left of boom. I mean, this suggests that we're all far, far away from any sort of environment where that's even the government's aim.
4: Yeah, I mean, in the report from Mike Rogers today is not bedtime reading because it will leave you freaked out, to say the least. In addition to the hemorrhaging of qualified and, I think, key roles inside the institutions themselves, they've canceled or otherwise politicized $1 billion of federal money that's meant to shore up public safety and national security at the state level, which is often, I mean, that's almost, in terms of targeting and really zeroing in on homegrown terror and terror threats, state-level monitoring is essential in all of that. And instead, as you just discussed a second ago, they're focused on Antifa and cartel organizations. Antifa, as a domestic terror organization, does not exist in law, something the report points out. And their war against the drug cartels, which basically amounts to public executions of fishermen in the Caribbean, according to Trump's own DEA, has had no measurable impact on the cocaine trade. They've just killed 226 people in boats since last September and called it a win. I mean, not only are they destroying the institutions from within, those foolish, idiotic, and misguided efforts that they do engage in are also failures. I mean, it's just like a catastrophic level of failure on every front.
2: You know, Ben, you would know this better than me, but I remember talking to former national security officials who worked alongside you and your old boss and me and my old boss, who said that the national security apparatus can hold through one Trump term, but not two. And they were deeply concerned about the chatter and the vulnerabilities for a variety of reasons ahead of Trump's return to office. When you see these well-publicized efforts to take apart the entire post 9/11 security infrastructure carried out by a Republican administration and two Democratic presidents, what does the world see?
1: I mean, it sees the United States literally letting its guard down. And you know, just one thing on what Alex said, this is happening across the board, right? Cybersecurity. There have been like mysterious cuts in cyber defenses at a time when we're under greater cyber attack than ever before. Election security, despite what Trump says, right? He's dismantled some of the task forces that looked at that. Corruption and money laundering through cryptocurrencies, now add to it counterterrorism, all the kind of nuts and bolts of the work that you have to do to prevent attacks and to keep the American people safe are being hollowed out. And look, I'll say this as someone who's been quite critical of the excesses of the post 9/11 security state. The reality is Trump is like quadrupling down on the things that most Americans don't like. The foreign war that he's fighting in Iran, that he's fighting in part because there, you want a consequence of the absence of expertise. He was clearly not listening to any Iran experts because they got rid of those people too, because they didn't tell Trump what he wanted to hear. And so now we're in this dumb war. ICE is part of the excess of the post 9/11 security state. He has tens of billions of dollars to throw at ICE to deport people who've been here for decades, who are welcomed in their communities, but he can't fund these basic divisions inside the Justice Department or the Department of Homeland Security. And so make no mistake, these are the cost-efficient ways of keeping us safe. They're not huge price tags to these kinds of offices that are being shuttered. And if you think that we're sleeping better because, you know, Kash Patel is on the case, there's nobody who's kind of qualified to run these agencies either. So we're kind of taking away the things that we need on terrorism, on cybersecurity, on domestic extremism, that are the relatively cost-efficient ways to protect Americans. Meanwhile, we're throwing tens of billions of dollars at a dumb war in the Middle East and at ICE doing things that most Americans don't want it to do.
2: I have a lot of regard for FBI agents, but I don't even think most FBI agents would describe themselves as expert immigration enforcers, but that's what they're being asked to do. This report says this, quote, in May of 25, the FBI ordered agents to prioritize immigration enforcement and deprioritize other types of cases, impacting 45% of all agents in the 25 largest FBI field offices and drawing them away from longstanding FBI priorities like counterterrorism, counterespionage, fraud, and violent crime. After the June 2025 U.S. airstrikes in Iran, the FBI, realizing it had undercut its ability to respond to terrorism, shifted some agents back to their counterterror responsibilities out of concern for potential Iranian influence attacks in the U.S. If you have trained in counterterrorism, linguistically and logistically and security-wise, you are probably not the best person to carry out ICE raids. I mean, Kendallinian, just talk about what has happened when half of the FBI has been turned into backups for ICE.
3: Yeah, and I've been reporting on this for a long time. Really, this started at the very beginning of the administration, Nicole, and I've been talking to people inside the FBI and former officials who talk to their friends, and this is one of the things that bothers them the most. Not only do they not want to do this work, they feel like they're not even being consulted in many cases about the security of a particular raid. They have entirely different standards for how they operate in the field than ICE does, and so I've heard horror stories about FBI agents being asked to go someplace and they didn't have a security plan, and sometimes they balk, and sometimes they're just not allowed to say no and they have to go, and you know, particularly

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1: Really not safe, but there's a long tail to this, right? Plots can take years to unfold. Threats can take years to unfold. And we're going to be living with these cuts well past Donald Trump. You know, he doesn't care what comes next. So if he completely decimates the government's defenses on things like counterterrorism, on things like cybersecurity, we're going to be dealing with that 5 years from now, not just right now. And that's why it's so important to catalog all this, because we have to know what capabilities of the government are being taken apart and being lost, because they're going to have to be rebuilt right quick when we get on the other side of this.
2: I love all the people thinking about the other side. Kendall Laney and Ben Rhodes, thank you for starting us off. Alex sticks around with me. When we come back, Senator Cory Booker will join us on how Democrats are campaigning against all of this and against a president who is damaging the security of our country, destroying its rule of law, and making billions of dollars while he's at it. Senator Cory Booker is our next guest. Also ahead, how Ohio MAGA Senator Bernie Moreno can go off on Dr. Anthony Fauci, yet not call for the resignation of his ex-son-in-law, a Republican congressman accused of violently and horrifically attacking and abusing Moreno's daughter and grandchild. The latest on that growing scandal that could hurt the GOP in November, and the Republican cowards too frightened to speak out about it or put a stop to it. Deadline White House continues after a quick break. Don't go anywhere.

0: Explored in that Senate report on counterterrorism that we just covered is how the Trump administration has downplayed certain threats when they view them as politically inconvenient. Also from that report, quote, the second Trump administration has so far demonstrated a similar approach to his first administration in terms of obscuring and politicizing the terrorist threat. Its first annual intelligence community threat assessment, the guiding document for the intelligence community, failed to mention domestic terrorism, a notable omission that is inconsistent with previous years of reporting. This action represented a wider effort to limit the amount of information tracked or acknowledged by the government about domestic terrorism threats. For example, the administration quietly removed a DOJ study from its website showing that since 1990, far-right extremist attacks have outpaced all other types of terrorism and domestic violent extremism. On the other hand, the Trump administration was quick to label two protesters who were killed in Minneapolis at the hands of immigration enforcement officials as, quote, domestic terrorists, despite a lack of evidence. Let's bring into our coverage Senator Cory Booker, Democrat from New Jersey and a member of the Senate Judiciary Committee. Thank you for being here.
1: Thank you for sounding the alarm on something that should concern every American.
0: I mean, I remember when Chris Wray in September or October of 2020 was, I don't remember if he was before your committee, but he said under oath that by far the greatest threat to the homeland is domestic violent extremism. And within that bucket, the largest group of threats of individuals are ideologically driven. And in that bucket, the biggest ideology that houses domestic violent extremists is white supremacists. And I wonder what you think they think they're going to achieve by dusting it under the rug.
1: Yeah, look, the biggest killer of Americans is gun violence. And we're seeing these mass shootings expand in our country. We've even seen terrorists abroad talking about go get a gun. It's easy to buy one in America and do horrible things. This is the greatest threat to life and to our children and our country. And this administration has starved agencies like the ATF, literally starved them and transferred their agents into their immigration efforts, which have resulted in over 70% of the people them rounding up have no criminal backgrounds whatsoever. So this is an administration that says on one hand, we're all about public safety, but in reality, they are unraveling our national security apparatus and undermining the very law enforcement we need to protect Americans from the greatest threats.
0: What do you make of how the confirmation hearings for Todd Blanche have gone? I know that in this bleak political moment, it counts as a win that there's a temporary delay from Cornyn and Tillis because they're looking for something in writing about the slush fund for violent insurrectionists. But what is your sense of where the bar is for Republicans that they're even considering confirming someone who is very publicly and proudly bragging about, quote, canning all of the prosecutors and agents who were involved in the January 6th cases?
1: Yeah, I mean, there has been the firing and then the mass exodus of so much talent, so much depth, so much experience from the Department of Justice, of people that are not refusing to work there or have been fired for trivial things. You've said this in your reporting, that we are seeing a Department of Justice that is supposed to be fighting against crypto crimes, Medicare fraud, is supposed to be keeping us safe from international drug cartels, sex trafficking, and yet it's being hollowed out in a way that should send alarm bells through all Americans who are concerned about our public safety. And so this guy has finally tuned the Department of Justice not to protect us, not to pursue justice, but to do the will of Donald Trump. It's not an independent law enforcement agency anymore that focuses on defending the Constitution and the country, but it is a Donald Trump wing that's focused on protecting him from scrutiny and going after his adversaries.
0: What are you planning, or what do Democrats think they can do differently if they take control of the Senate in terms of reining in the abuses of power at the Department of Justice?
1: Well, I think the most important thing I've learned from the time I was mayor is transparency and sunshine. Like, we know there is so much going on that we don't know about. The corruption in the Trump administration that we are listing and detailing is only the tip of an iceberg in terms of how are we seeing all of these no-bid contracts going out, what is really going on in terms of the kind of fraud and abuse of the system that they seem to be not only allowing but inviting. But I also want to just, I'll be one of those voices of Democrats to say, let's also really hone in on the pain points of Americans. Because while public safety must be the number one focus in many ways of leaders in our country, the other thing has got to be economic justice. And remember, Todd Blanche oversees so many of these big corporate mergers that are concentrating economic power, eliminating jobs, raising our prices, and there's a lot of corruption there that actually could help lower prices for Americans if we do not allow the kind of pay for play that that Trump seems to be allowing for corporations that are doing, I think, untoward, unjust, and unjustifiable things.
0: What is your sense for being out campaigning around the country of what the Republicans are doing? I mean, people are screaming at the top of their lungs that they care about the same things they cared about in the presidential election of 2024, the price of everything, gas, groceries, housing, everything in the cart at Walmart, everything it costs to raise a family. And he keeps screaming about the only election that was rigged was the one that he was in charge of in 2020. Humiliating themselves by harassing Anthony Fauci. I mean, what is your sense of what their midterm political strategy is for dealing with people's economic strain?
1: Yeah, I mean, Donald Trump is giving the country a master's class in how to screw up elections, not only in the things he's doing overtly in terms of the security of our elections, but also just to his own party. I mean, to literally say when it comes to the war in Iran, I don't care about the economic well-being of citizens of America. I'm going to go headlong into this war, further get into this morass that's only going to drive up your prices. So American people know who he is. That's why he is hitting all-time lows in popularity. They know the mistakes he's making, from chaotic tariffs to a quagmire in Iran. The question is are we going to be able to mobilize and organize enough people to realize that there is so much more on the ballot than just a referendum on him? We have got to take back this accountability that is critical for Congress when it comes to our national security, when it comes to our economic security, when it comes to some of the most important principles that we hold dear in America.
0: You have been, I think, answering that hunger from Democrats to be seen as fighting. You did the filibuster early in Trump's second term. What are you hearing from voters that people appreciate most from Democrats right now?
1: Well, I think it's truth telling, and it's even being willing to criticize your own party. Look, a lot of this problems that we're seeing right now that enabled Donald Trump to even get into office, it's a road that was paved in part by Democrats failing to show the kind of strength and leadership that we need right now. We have been feckless in ways that really frustrate me. In other words, we've allowed corruption to creep into Washington, D.C. at levels that are stunning. Mm. I mean, the way corporate PACs are playing right now, the way money in politics, it's why over a decade ago I said I'm not going to take corporate PAC money. I've given up now all PAC money when it comes to these issue area PACs. We have a country whose Supreme Court is overly influenced by billionaires as they accept lavish gifts with no consequence. We have a president who's clearly the most corrupt in history, and we have a Congress on both sides of the aisle, from stock trading to the way corporations and large billionaires play, it's unjust. And so I think voters want to hear leaders that are saying, we are going to make it central to restoring trust in our democracy by ending this kind of corruption that's been normalized, and by focusing on the issues that you're concerned with, which is unrigging the system and making it work for working families.
0: This is a conversation that we should continue to have. I mean, you just don't hear anybody in their real lives at a baseball game or at the grocery store or at Costco talking about golden arches. But that is what Trump has brought to Washington.
1: No.
0: It's crazy. Senator Cory Booker, thank you. Go ahead.
1: No, I'm just saying, like, sometimes I think we live in this strange dystopic movie that we're all going to wake up for and say, no, we did not have a president that wants to put his name on our money, on our passports, that wants to build testimonies to himself, whether it's arches or ballrooms. I mean, this guy is really out of some villainous movie as he makes billions and the rest of us are paying more in our supermarkets or our gas pumps and for raising our kids. This can't be real, but the only way we end this nightmare is by more people getting up, organizing, mobilizing, and making these November elections really turn the tide here in America.
0: Yeah, and making sure on the other side that, to your point, we deal with some of the structural impediments to adjust a just politics and a just economy. Thank you so much for starting the conversation with us today.
1: Thank you. Your coverage has been excellent. Thank you.
0: Oh, thank you for saying that. Thank you. When we come back, the growing scandal surrounding a MAGA congressman from Ohio accused of violently attacking his ex-wife and their very, very young daughter, and the silence of some very prominent figures in the Republican Party about those attacks.

0: A congressman known to be a big MAGA guy is facing serious and truly abhorrent allegations of domestic violence that should snap all of us out of whatever political lull we're in. Ohio Republican Congressman Max Miller, who previously worked in the first Trump administration, has been accused by his ex-wife of domestic abuse against her and their two-year-old daughter. According to reporting in the New York Times, Emily Moreno, she's the daughter of Senator Bernie Moreno, also an Ohio Republican, has said that Mr. Miller scalded her chest and stomach by throwing hot water from a skillet at her body, held a gun to her head, pushed her against a wall, and hit her head, and fractured their daughter's collarbone and bruised her shoulder. According to court documents, their daughter at one point told Ms. Moreno, quote, "Daddy kill you," end quote. Today, Ms. Moreno filed a restraining order in an Ohio courtroom against Congressman Miller. I'm going to stop here because at this point, this is no longer a political story I'm telling you, but a family tragedy. Likely terrified right now. And for every woman who speaks up about domestic violence, there are countless others who don't or feel like they can't. And rarely do any women speak up about domestic violence unless their lives are in danger and their children's. And these are the alleged facts here. Miller has not been charged with any crime. He has denied all the allegations, and he has sued his ex-wife for defamation over the allegations. We should also note that Senator Bernie Moreno has been publicly critical of his former son-in-law. However, he has stopped short on calling on his son-in-law, former son-in-law, Miller, to resign. Let all that sink in. If your heart doesn't ache for this mother and this very young child, let it ache for the tragic indifference of too many Americans to the issue of domestic violence. New polling in Politico shows that the MAGA voter simply does not care about the moral character of the candidates. According to those findings, 72% of MAGA Trump voters say they'd stick with a GOP candidate accused of domestic violence. 66% of MAGA voters say they would stick with a GOP candidate accused of sexual assault. It's higher than either Democrats or other Republicans. As a personal note, and MAGA, I know you're watching. Look over at your wife and your kids and decide to stop being these people. Make a different choice while you still can. Joining our coverage, writer and editor for Protect Democracy, Amanda Carpenter's here. Alex Wagner's here as well. I struggle with whether to platform these stories because domestic violence is, I think, is almost always terrifying for the woman. And it's only ever public if, again, she's afraid for her life or her children's life. And this person, Max Miller, was previously accused of abusing another woman. I want to read this also from the New York Times. Ms. Moreno is not the first woman to level domestic abuse allegations against Mr. Miller. In her memoir, Stephanie Grisham, the former White House press secretary, wrote that she dated someone else in the administration who was physically abusive. She later acknowledged she had refers to Mr. Miller. Mr. Miller denied her allegations and sued her for defamation, claiming she was trying to ruin his campaign for Congress. Alex, your thoughts?
1: I mean, I got a lot. We talk a lot about the net effect of the Trump years, and we certainly, they're not over, right? But we also have not begun to wrap our arms around how he has changed the body politic. But polling like this that shows how he has lowered the bar dramatically in terms of character and integrity to the degree that a majority of MAGA supporters would support someone who was allegedly a sexual assaulter, had made anti-Semitic comments, worn blackface. I mean, the degradation of soul, the degradation of principle and character that Donald Trump represents is not, it is not isolated to Donald Trump. He has infected thousands, tens of thousands of Americans with a worldview that you know, is degrades women, degrades people of color, sees them as subhuman, and sees abusers of those people as, you know, just one of them. I mean, it is frightening to me when I read polling like that. And in this particular case, if we're talking about Max Miller and Emily Moreno, what is, I think, appalling upon being morally bereft is the idea that the reason you're not hearing much from Republican corners, you're not hearing indignation and calls for Max Miller's ouster from the race on the part of, I don't know, Bernie Moreno, is because Republicans are worried they might lose the House seat. I mean, that is such naked primal calculation that power is worth more than character, even when it's your own daughter and her child's life on the line. That is, I don't think we've seen math like that in my lifetime, Nicole. And I think, you know, it's hard to platform stories about domestic violence, but this is, I think, bigger than that, because it's about, truly, it's about ethical and moral degradation and how much it's found a home in the Republican Party.
0: Bernie Moreno had time to abuse Tony Fauci yesterday. Let me show you that, Amanda.
2: It was about 6 years ago today that I decided I'm going to give up my businesses, sell them all, run for office, run for the United States Senate. Here I am sitting in front of you 6 years later saying, who the f*** do you think you were for doing that? It is a total disgrace what you did to this country.
0: So, man, I haven't spent a ton of time down the rabbit hole lately, but I think what they think Fauci did to the country was what Trump signed off on, which were the shutdowns of the spring of 2020. So I show you that because Moreno does have the ability to get worked up about some things.
3: Yeah, I mean, this whole... discussion about why accountability only goes one way in this environment and why these politicians can turn it on so hard against somebody like Dr. Fauci, but not only doesn't have a word to say about his family, but doesn't have a word to say about the multiple Trump transgressions over the years. Like, are we surprised that MAGA voters would vote for people with all these scandals after they have stood by Trump during all this time? Absolutely not. This just confirms the reality that we've all been living in. But I am increasingly, like, you look at what happened on Capitol Hill this week and you see all of this fire and brimstone going at Dr. Fauci. And I think that Republican voters, because, I mean, this is a study of Republican voters. We can keep talking about Donald Trump doing this and the chicken or egg, but this is where Republican voters have landed. And I think a big part of it is that they are permitted by their party to look the other way, but someone has to force them to go back and look at these issues. And I am actually seeing a bit of a silver lining when it comes to what's happened with the Blanche nomination, because after January 6th, there was a question about whether we were going to pursue accountability, whether there was going to be congressional hearings and whether it mattered, right? And maybe, you know, it didn't turn out how the pro-democracy reformers wanted. But we're not letting that issue go. People are not letting that issue go. And when you put it before Republicans like Cornyn, like Tillis, they say, yeah, there's something wrong with that. We're not going to do that. So we have to keep centering these issues so people can't look away from the domestic violence, the corruption, the no-bid contracts, the pay-for-play pardons, the list goes on and on. If they can do this to Fauci in a hearing, we need to put these big issues under the microscope and the lights and not let it go.
0: Amen. All right. We'll do just that. I have to sneak in a quick break. We'll be back on the other side.

0: Democrats ditched Graham Platter from their ballot after sexual assault allegations. Two members of the conference, Max Miller and Ford Mills, faced domestic violence allegations. Why would two Republicans keep them in the conference, whereas Democrats are dropping somebody accused of credibly accused of sexual harassment?
1: Well, the key word there is allegation. We have a process here. The House Ethics Committee works on those things.
2: I mean, Amanda, to your point, the history of this time will be recorded, and I'm increasingly aware of the fact when I see people like Peter Carr, the former spokesperson at DOJ, testify, everything will come out. Everything will come out. It will be known what Mike Johnson knew about these allegations, just how credible they were, who went to him, who told him about it, when he first heard about the violent domestic behavior of two members of his own caucus. Your thoughts?
3: I mean, Speaker Mike Johnson has gone before the cameras and said that he views it as his role to be a MAGA protector for Trump in Congress. He wants to protect Trump's MAGA majority from any kinds of accountability, and that is exactly what you saw on camera there.
2: Alex?
4: I mean, this is the party that thinks, you know, testosterone shots are necessary for every man and has a very confused, or every soldier over the age of 30. They have a very confused identity, ideas about masculinity. And you see that borne out in their attitudes towards both sexual assault and domestic violence and just the aging process. I mean, I think the Republican Party needs to do a long, hard look in the masculinity mirror.
2: I think you're right. Amanda Carpenter, thank you. Alex Wagner, thank you for spending the whole hour with us. Quick break for me.

0: My guest this week on the Best People podcast is Sue Gordon. She spent decades of her career at the CIA and then at the Office of the Director of National Intelligence, dealing with some of the country's thorniest, most alarming problems. And now, while she's out of government, she's speaking out about the threats to our democracy posed by this president. And she's doing it while dealing with some serious health problems. I asked her how she does that. Listen to what she says.
1: What about fighting for your country while you're fighting for your good health is different? I mean, you are different since you've been fighting both battles at the same time. You are even clearer. I would say your warnings are more urgent, but your love or what you're willing to say about your love for the country, more public and more open. You're sort of less guarded. What is it about being on both battlefronts at the same time that we should understand?
2: What a great question. I think I'm kinder. And I thought I was a kind person before, but man, you know, illness will take away any pretense of privilege. And boy, the people are so good and they will rally. And so I think one of the things that has changed is I am more profoundly committed to people than I was before because they are good and they want good, regardless of their political views. They are, and I want to do my part for them. So that's one. I don't think I have as much time as I thought I was going to have. And so I better get on my horse if there's something that I want to do and say. So I'm feeling the clock ticking on that. So I'm trying to be better.
0: People ask me all the time how I stare at the news every day. And the answer is from that person, Sue Gordon, and what she had to say in this conversation. To listen to the whole thing, scan the QR code on your screen or download The Best People wherever you get your podcasts. One more break. We'll be right back.

0: Thank you so much for letting us into your homes tonight. We are grateful. The Beat starts right now. Hi, Ari.
1: Hi, Nicole. Thanks so much. Welcome to The Beat. I'm Ari Melber. And we are tracking several stories. Donald Trump basically admitting that he could have an embarrassing defeat in the Congress that his party controls. And this isn't one of those stories where I have to tell you one side says this and the other says that. The concession of weakness coming out of the Trump White House is confirmed by Donald Trump, who publicized late today something that he doesn't want, that he wishes was going differently, and that weeks ago they were bluffing and saying would never happen, which is Donald Trump says he might just pull the attorney general nomination of Todd Blanche. And that's because there is a revolt, not just criticism, not just, oh, what could happen, but an actual revolt that might prevent Blanche from getting confirmed this term. Andrew Weissman is here on that. And while we start with a different story, I can tell you that that kind of weakness, Donald Trump's low polling, a Republican Party that's less afraid of him, candidates that want to run away from him, is the context of basically everything in Trump's Washington right now. And that relates to a reason he's unpopular that's different than just the AG, a crisis point with the low polling numbers and an unpopular war that Trump has clearly failed to stem, which has the cascading effect of more economic uncertainty and gas prices that are already high. We are now about half a year into the war that Trump said would take weeks, and the conflict has basically elements of expansion. We're seeing reports that Trump is exasperated that this thing has spun completely out of control. Remember, he sold that partial ceasefire as some kind of off-ramp. Well, we are not through the worst of it. Reporting you see here, the president erupted at top officials during a recent meeting. That's a U.S. official and a person familiar with the discussion telling NBC. The war is also dissipated across other countries. Now, that doesn't mean we have what we would call a regional war yet, because we don't have some hot conflict on the ground. But for the first time, Saudi Arabia has joined in with strikes against Iranian-backed militias. Egypt was hit by Iranian drones for the first time. So that's not good, even if it's not a full regional war. Everyone in the region and the U.S. agrees on one thing, which is that hopefully it won't get worse and turn into a hot conflict. At home, we have the latest polls with 66% disapproving of Trump's handling of the war. When you look for people who approve, you have to go well beyond Trump voters or Republicans. You get a much smaller share of just 28%, a kind of hardcore group that thinks this is going well, and they are in the clear minority. The backlash has been clear on the right. That includes media conservatives and the Trump voters that we hear from.
2: Like, oh, it's just totally normal that we invaded Iran. Just do this thing that we know is going to wreck our country, which it now is.
3: Clock is ticking for President Trump to get out of this war before voters head to the polls.
4: I went from disappointment now to anger.
5: It would be nice if we didn't have so many wars or whatever's going on in the government that's hiking up our gas prices.
6: Well, it upset me that he, you know, told everybody he was going to end it quick, and now it started all over again. So I'm not happy with that.
7: I think you need to maybe change your strategy. I don't think we're close in that regard of finishing the job.
1: The word is out. We're often told that we live in this environment, especially with the internet and phones, where you can find your own version of events, your own stories. And I'll tell you, as someone who deals on a daily basis with news and information, there are topics where that happens, where people kind of just go into their corner and believe the stuff they saw. They'll tell you, well, I read this on Facebook. As if Facebook itself is a source of facts or news, Facebook is a bulletin board, and you can find all kinds of things people pin up there. So on some topics, that happens. Not this topic. As you just heard that voter say, and as I just showed you, the polling reflects, people know the war isn't over. They know that Trump's much-hyped ceasefire didn't work, and they know their gas prices are up. We also have new numbers with economic growth. Now, whether you follow this day-to-day or more broadly, or you just know that things are expensive, U.S. economic growth is slowing, they say, unexpectedly in the second quarter, based on at least what economists had expected. So that's a shift, tariffs and the war cutting into the gains. The AP recording its lowest second-term approval rating for Trump, 33%. And you see the other pollsters who track this. This is dangerous territory. This is getting towards Nixon Watergate territory. Sarah Longwell, writing in The Bulwark, put it like this. Trump is close to the disastrous Bush line, an approval rating hovering where George W. Bush's approval was at the end of the term. Like I mentioned, you get down to 34-30%, you're in Bush-Iraq war or Nixon-Watergate territory. And so while We hear stories about Trump's resilience, like many other Trump things. It's repeated a lot, but it's not true. He is not politically resilient. He is not Teflon. He is not popular. And he does not have the MAGA base he used to, which is why Republicans are so nervous about the midterms. And remember, the Bush number I mentioned included not just the Iraq war, but also ultimately, by the end of his term, a financial crash. What happened then? Well, Obama won the presidency, and Democrats had a blue wave. Now, this is not the first or the last time you might hear about Democrats saying, well, if Trump and or the Republicans mess up enough, they should be home free. And so while that is the context that we begin with tonight, there is a heck of a lot of political debate over what the right message is going into these midterms at a time where, as you can see, voters not only are paying more attention, but for people worried about gas prices and which family necessity they have to sacrifice in the Trump economy, voters are paying attention because they have to. I want to bring in our Politico, Reverend Al Sharpton, who, of course, is president of the National Action Network, host of MS Now's Politics Nation, and, although they don't mention it in every introduction, someone who ran for president, stood on the stage with other candidates. You kind of know that side of the field, which most of us don't, how it looks when you're staring out at voters. And why don't we start with that? Because Trump's staring out at an angry set of voters now.
8: He's staring at an angry set of voters that are angry about the exact things he promised them he wouldn't do. He said, we're not going to have war. I'm going to deal with making life easier for you in terms of the economy. And he has also stated a bunch of cultural wars that he's not really shown any advancement there. So I really think that he's in serious trouble in the sense that not only is his polling near where Bush was at the end or Nixon, but there is no clear strategy on how he digs out of this. So when you look at what Senator Cornyn did today and Senator Tillis, that's like just one of many things that's going against him, to where he's embarrassed that two Republican senators from states that he gets a good vote said, I'm not going to vote for your candidate for the attorney general because he will not sign in writing that you can get negotiations with yourself about a tax settlement that you claim the government owed you. And it's just ugly. I'm sitting at a gas station paying over $4 for gas, and the president wants an attorney general that won't sign that he can't self-deal on the record. And you wonder why the polls are going down. People are a little sometimes not paying attention, but they're not stupid.
1: Yeah, and they say sometimes with America we have political amnesia.
8: Right.
1: There are countries that are ruled by the recent history of debate. If you go to Europe, I think it's fair to say sometimes they're talking about history in more detail than we sometimes do. And you wonder, was there amnesia about this strange end of the first term? Because COVID and so many other factors contributed. Trump was run out of the first term, first electorally, with people saying, no more. And then Jan 6, he was as opposed as he'd ever been. But he came back in 24 on the idea that it might be different or better. And now, by the time the next midterms show up, what do you make of the electorate saying, oh, my gosh, they forgot and now remember what they don't like about his governance?
8: And I think the part that they all forget is they get in the Beltway arguments. And I think in some ways Trump has gotten into that.
1: Yep.
8: Where they're arguing with each other in the dressing room, not realizing they're not on stage and the audience is not in the dressing room. And the audience is saying, I don't like what I'm seeing. And they're not hearing that. The weakness of everyone talks about how he had some adults around him in the first term, which is debatable, but they certainly were better than this crew. The weakness of having sycophants around you is you don't even get a real pulse reading on where the people are. There's no one telling him this is not working on Main Street.
1: Well, and you say Trump sounds very insidery. It's interesting because, and you've known him a long time, Che Komanduri, who's a guest on our show, said this week that Trump has actually become a typical politician, lying, spinning, focused on these things, that he's lost touch with whatever it was that bonded him to the base, that he doesn't see himself that way, but the voters do. To paraphrase Big Pun, a New York artist you remember,
8: right,
1: he said, I'm not a player, I just play a lot. And so with Trump, it's like, I'm not a politician. That was his whole pitch, right? And his lack of experience, he flipped into a positive. Well, now he is politicking a lot, and people see that, including the D.C. corruption. He's the swampiest, most conflicted and corrupt leader. I can't say whether these all break criminal law. That would have to be investigated. But I can say he has more ongoing corruption problems than any president we've seen. And so what about that, if you will, big pun problem that Trump was trying to say, I just politic a lot, but I'm not like them. And now the voters seem to think he's exactly what's wrong with the swamp.
8: He is not only what is wrong with the swamp, he's made it swampier, if there's such a word. Because even the guys that I did not like, I'm voter A, I did not like the guys in the swamp because I felt they were self-dealing. They maybe were going on a vacation at taxpayers' expense, or they had some other stuff going on. Here's a guy that is outright negotiating millions of dollars to pay himself back for a government. And here's a guy that gets a plane from a foreign country as a gift that he's going to take with him. There's just too much there for the average guy to now say he's one of us, not one of them. He's one of them with additions to being one of them. And I think that that's the problem. You can't play we the people, and then you're way ahead of the people. You know, there was a saying we used to hear growing up in the civil rights movement, if you get too far ahead of the troops, they'll start shooting. They don't know the difference between you and the enemy. Mm-hmm. And he's way ahead of his own base. And that's why, Tillis and Cornyn didn't like his politics in their state, but they also know that the people in their state on the ground gives them enough cushion to stand up to him and not have to pay for it.
1: Yeah. And Trump, when he was on his game, when it was first term, he was selling things that at least appealed to some people. We can debate them. But the message discipline, I mentioned the swamp, so he knew that what he's now doing is unpopular. The wall, I mean, he had clear things that weren't just about himself. Now they can't even explain the Trump economy. I want to show you right after this short break what Howard Lutnick basically got caught spinning on how bad the economy is. So we're going to look at that when we're back with Rev in 90 seconds.

0: look for the second quarter of 2026 to be amazing as all this money comes back into the economy from this big, beautiful bill.
1: We got the tape. That was in the prior quarter. Prediction untrue. You could call that, you know, hoping for the best. It's fine. You can hope for it. But they haven't delivered. Where does that type of sort of fallen expectations for this Trump economy fit in?
2: They have laid their own basis of failure because they're speaking in emphatic terms that are emphatically not coming to become true.
1: Yeah.
2: Look for the second quarter. Well, we're there and look at what we see. Wasn't this is what we're trying? This is a goal. This is the factors that we're looking at. It was a promise. They talk very basic to people, common language. There's no equivocation about what they're saying. So there is no equivocation that they failed at what they said.
1: Yeah. And so people feel that. I mean, that's the reality theme that we hit. We're like, you can't just spin out of that.
2: Right. There's no spin when you made a commitment. And it, in fact, not only did not in the second quarter the economy get better for the average American, including the MAGA voter, it got worse.
1: Right.
2: Gas prices went up. Prices of certain food and groceries at home went up. So I not only ended up getting better, I got worse. And you emphatically told me that I'd get better. Wait, hold on for the second quarter. And now we're in the middle of it, and I'm doing much worse.
1: And finally, briefly, I wanted to show health care. You and I know this is true, and you mentioned civil rights. It's true in activism. It's true in the news. Some stories are harder to tell just because of the nature of what's happening. So this health care cut from the GOP is a slow rolling problem. We don't have all the pictures, but I want to put up one headline here that patients who've lost their insurance because of these GOP cuts are now showing up in emergency rooms and clinics. They lost what was the Affordable Care Act, or sometimes called Obamacare coverage. The final question, does this also matter, as Republicans said, oh, it'll be fine. People will figure it out. They're not figuring it out. This is a health care crisis.
2: It's a huge problem for them. Many of us said when they let the Obamacare or Affordable Care Act not be extended, this would happen. But it took a slow process. Now people are seeing I have no insurance. I can't afford what I need. Senior citizens, just regular people that was on the Affordable Care Act and is now with the term chickens come home to roost, and people are looking at them saying, wait a minute, and you left us no cushion, there was no alternative. It wasn't like they said, this is our health plan and it's better than the Affordable Care Act. They had no plan. They just wanted to stop anything that Barack Obama did, and in the process, they put millions of people where their health care was out of reach in terms of their being able to pay for it.
1: Yeah, I appreciate your candor and all this important stuff. I'll let the viewers in on a little bit of the backstage. We asked you, can you stick around for something really special at the end of the hour? You said sure, because you're a great colleague. So what we're doing at the end of the hour is even more fun than what we just
2: did.
1: So Rev sticks around for that as we look at the artists fighting back against Trump, Jimmy Kimmel winning. That's later in the show. Trump also now saying what Rev alluded to. He might pull his AG nomination. A moment of weakness? What's happening? Andrew Weissman's here. Next.

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3: 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Nice, right?
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7: Here's how badly Donald Trump's week is going in Washington. Just through facts. One, Trump cares more about the attorney general position than just about anything else in government. It is the fulcrum of his efforts to break the rule of law, to punish and indict enemies, and to have sort of favorable treatment of what he perceives to be his vulnerabilities, tax audits and the like. You've probably heard about that in the news. That's number one. Number two, today was a scheduled vote in a Republican-controlled Senate to confirm his attorney general nominee. And as a reminder, most of Trump's cabinet has been pretty straightforward, pretty easily confirmed by this Republican Senate. And yet, if you've been watching the news, the top of this broadcast, or really any news lately, you might have heard that Trump is crashing in approval. Republicans less afraid of him, don't need to work with him as much, depending on the issue. And that brings us to point number three, the plan to install, controversially, his former personal criminal defense lawyer as attorney general is derailed. That scheduled vote, off. So that right there is a loss or a setback in the plan. If they had the votes, we know how Congress works, they would have voted today. Translation, they don't have the votes, and we have more evidence on that. But this has been derailed. Donald Trump's plans not going the way he wanted, and the fear of crossing him is fading.

0: says, in response to this setback, that maybe he would just pull the whole nomination, which is a kind of ploy to leave Todd Blanche in as acting AG. Then the midterms would come. Trump is hoping they hold the Senate, and then the two senators causing the most problems, who he primaried, would be gone, and he hopes replaced by more loyal Republicans. But that itself is a gamble that requires them winning the midterms, which is really up in the air, especially when you look at the polling and the war. Cornyn responding that there are other senators that have similar concerns, they just haven't been flushed out in public, which is an interesting point we will discuss tonight. What he's basically saying is he's the heat shield. Other people oppose this, but they don't need to get into a party civil war if the nomination is already stalled. And that came hours after Cornyn sent the DOJ a new proposal to try to resolve this sort of fake, made-up settlement deal that Trump claims would immunize him and his family from future audits. All of this tied up as well in the plan to try to give out money to MAGA-allied convicts. Now, Cornyn told reporters already that the way things are going, meaning as of that moment, he was just going to vote no on the AG nominee.
1: Every time I think we're getting close to a resolution, somebody throws a wrench into the work. So we, this morning, it looks like we're no closer than we were before. I am prepared to vote no, but I do think I owe it to my constituents and to Mr. Blanche to try to negotiate in good faith, and that's what we've been doing.
0: The sound you hear is of a Republican actually using a little bit of their power as a co-equal branch to govern and regulate the executive branch in one that many people say has become a runaway executive branch. Now, we'll leave it to the side for now whether Cornyn could have done this. I don't know. Any time in the last 6 years, he lost his seat anyway. But that's where we stand. Now, the Republican majority leader, Thune, is still trying to work with Trump to come up with some resolution before this long summer recess begins, which sort of would put a fork in the whole plan. Here's how Politico, a nonpartisan outlet, puts it. Thune leaving the door open to getting Blanche confirmed next week if the senators are able to come to a deal with the DOJ. But, and this is crucial, Politico writes, Cornyn and Tillis have yet to blink. Trump is threatening to take his ball and go home. That would be, obviously, a very public loss in a very key agency, the Department of Justice, all because these senators decided to stand up for something. So, not your normal narrative, a little bit different. I want to bring in Andrew Weissman, former FBI general counsel, former Mueller prosecutor. He has lived the intersection of the DOJ and Congress. When Congress is doing its job, it can exercise a productive type of oversight. That's why we see people, including the attorney general, testify. Lately, I think a lot of folks are skeptical or cynical about the whole thing. We'll put to the side Cornyn's newfound constitutional responsibility. And we can do it in 3 minutes. But for now, what's happening here? And do you see this as a type of progress?
2: Look, it is, as you said, it is a loss. Even if ultimately he is confirmed, you know, in short order or upon, you know, a new Senate, if the Senate is still controlled by Republicans, it is still a loss. But having said that, the idea that you have Senator Thune and others willing to confirm somebody where the hill that two senators have chosen to die on, where they have drawn the line, is such small potatoes. This is somebody who has subpoenaed the New York Times, and his own lawyers have had to go to court and say, we made mistake after mistake, and we didn't even read the leading case on point, and so we're in violation of law. And then the Department of Justice issues a press statement saying that the judge is wrong. After a court appearance where they had to admit over and over again how it was the department that violated the law. You have Todd Blanche, Department of Justice, trying to indict six sitting members of Congress. You have them trying to open a criminal investigation into Jerome Powell and the Federal Reserve. You have them in violation of the Epstein Transparency Act. You have a federal judge who said that Mr. Abrego Garcia was vindictively prosecuted and laying the blame clearly over and over again at the feet of Todd Blanche. And you have a federal judge who has referred Todd Blanche and what the bad faith conduct in connection with this so-called settlement slush fund to the Bar Association for the nominee to be the head of the Justice Department. And yet you have just two Republican senators saying that there's a problem.
0: Well, I'll paraphrase Tucker Carlson, as I am wont to do. We had Big Pun earlier quoted in the show, but Tucker said about this moment in the Trump era very accurately, and we're supposed to pretend this is normal? I mean, there is nothing normal or in bounds about this kind of attorney general. And whether people like to hear it or not, the president is fully entitled to nominate a qualified attorney general who has strong conservative policy views.
2: Absolutely.
0: Jeff Sessions was, at the time, one of the most right-wing voting members of the Senate. But he did, by all accounts, follow the DOJ rules, went through a confirmation process. Here you have someone who, as you're pointing out, is already on a rampage against the rule of law, against the First Amendment, the Fourth Amendment probably, depending on how you view the subpoena abuse, and a heck of a lot of other rights and rules. And so you kind of say, to get back to the cornyn of it, if I can nerd out with you, if this flies, then what the heck? I want to play a little bit of this was Trump and Cornyn because this has become their standoff.
2: Yep.
3: Maybe you have said that the weaponization fund is a moot issue. Is that your position?
1: End of the time. that has nothing to do with it. This is about making sure that that even if you're the president of the United States, you don't get favorable terms from the government in a settlement of a lawsuit that ordinary citizens would not get.
0: You know, it's a combination of lawyerese and Washingtonese. The way he says that, I mean, I have it written here. You don't get favorable terms from the government in a settlement of a lawsuit that ordinary citizens would not get. It's all, no. You don't get to corrupt the entire Justice Department to do self-enrichment that can endanger the public good.
2: Yeah, absolutely. Remember, the general release that is at issue here was signed by one and only one person, Todd Blanche.
0: Yeah.
2: And Todd Blanche, at his confirmation hearing, made it absolutely clear, and frankly, to his credit, that he is no Elliot Richardson, that the way he is going to run this Justice Department is if the president says I should do it, I'm going to do it, period, the end. You know, Elliot Richardson famously was the attorney general who said, when Richard Nixon said, fire the special counsel, Archibald Cox, he said, no, I'm not going to do it. Find yourself another patsy to do that. Todd Blanche made it very clear, and frankly, now the reporting on what we're seeing in connection with this new James Comey indictment, that's exactly what happened, where the White House was behind all of it. And he is saying that is the new model. I am throwing out the sort of traditional Republican and Democratic model post-Watergate is not how Todd Blanche is going to run this. And again, that should be, just to get back to sort of this idea of normalization of it, that should be something that Republican and Democratic senators should be saying no to, because, you know, the next president can be a Democrat and it will be just as bad if the Department of Justice is just doing what the White House is saying that you should do in terms of who to prosecute and who not to prosecute. It's like that should be something that people should be able to coalesce around.
0: Well, and we started with sort of the political standoff here, which I still want to button up so folks understand what Trump is betting on. But faced with a question about the Republican games and this plan, you dove deeper into the substance and where we should be. You are the embodiment of the opposite of clickbait, Andrew. We have the thing here, and you go, well, let's get to the point of it, and that's... That's, we need that. We have enough clickbait, I would argue.
2: It's the new clickbait.
0: Oh, is it? Yeah. Andrew stays, and we are going to talk about what the actual eventual plan is if Trump loses here and makes good on his plan B to punt this to next year. We'll be right back.
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0: The president's vote for his attorney general nominee, Todd Blanche, was scheduled for today and canceled, derailing a process that has sort of taken on a life of its own. Andrew Weissman is back with us. So Trump says, all right, if I can't win back these Republicans who have these low standards you already discussed, they won't even meet them. He says, oh, we'll just leave Blanche as acting AG, and next year I'll get new Republican senators he expects to replace these ones to vote with him. That means they would hold the Senate. What do you view as Trump's calculation here, and how would this actually work?
2: So there are a couple things. One, he can bet on the fact that the Republicans will hold the Senate, but you know that's a risk.
0: Yeah, who knows?
2: It may not happen, in which case you could easily imagine the Democratic majority saying no and saying, you know what, you have to have somebody who is more moderate. For instance, somebody who believes in the post-Watergate norm of being independent, or who doesn't seek to indict six members of Congress for asserting something that's protected by the First Amendment. I mean, I could go on and on. So that's one. Two, he could, if even if the Republicans lose the Senate, he can keep the acting attorney general as acting for as long as possible. And there's a lot of complication about the law when we could really nerd out on that issue.
0: But you basically think he's looking at what is right now a loss. So he's punting and saying maybe it won't be a loss later, which is very Trump.
2: Right. It may not be a loss later. I can keep who I want now in an acting position. That's for sure that he can keep him in that. But there still is the mark, right? Which is that he wanted something that was denied and denied, as you said, by in a Republican majority Senate. And so in many ways, this is sort of payback, which is, you know, you have two senators who you crossed and now they are actually doing what they should have done all along, but at least they're doing it now. The other thing, there is a third option, which, you know, I have no idea whether he would do it, but he could say, is there somebody else who I can put up in this position? Now, it's unclear whether that would, if the two senators are saying the real problem here is this fund and how it would be used, any new person who is put up is going to be asked the same questions.
0: Oh, yeah. No, that, but again, they bluff and they bluff. And then when they lose on intel, he ultimately did swap out a partisan warrior pretty quickly. If Cornyn is not lying, why would he lie on this, of all things? He says there are other Republican senators who have the same view and are just hiding behind him like the Tour de France bikers. So we'll see whether that increases. Andrew, on a couple segments, thanks for joining us.
2: You're welcome.
0: Appreciate it. We're going to finish a break. When we come back, Rev Sharpton returns with a special guest on this backlash to Trump's free speech crackdown.
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0: Donald Trump's cratering polls have been driving several stories this week, including a revolt that goes beyond politics and includes culture and even a kind of resistance from big companies that used to do more of his bidding. He's found it harder to get airtime. Networks skipped the hyped primetime speech, which might be why Trump went from boycotting the White House Correspondents' Dinner in his first term to speaking there this past weekend, drawing mockery from actual comics who do this for a living and schooled Trump on his basically flailing attempt to replace the professional stand-up comedian that usually performs at that very event, a dinner that contrasted the press's work with Trump's many attempts at censorship. He sued the very reporters who were receiving awards that night, many have pointed that out, and he tried to abuse government power to cancel Jimmy Kimmel. Other artists have also been just drawn into this Trump revolt because he's misused their music, basically pulling them in to announce that they disagree with him and his policies. Now, the wider thing that's a little different about Trump is he's long pitched himself as an entertainer and star who can cameo in movies. And so we know that the arts community rejecting him, the movie stars and singers and cool kids disliking or opposing him, has always bothered him even more now. Maybe that's why he was so intent on trying to slap his name on the National Hub for the Arts, the Kennedy Center, a bid that he famously lost. The plots that he wages against arts and free speech undercut the First Amendment. So that's a substantive problem. It is also ironic that Trump fails to see one reason why he's never been respected by the artistic community and its many different styles of speakers and leaders. I would venture to say that great artists tap creativity and authenticity to confront larger truths. The very approach that seems to so threaten his rigid and sensitive governing style, while Trump's self-promotional reality theater was rarely ever seen as having any artistic merit at all. Now, we're exploring this tension tonight with Reverend Al Sharpton, MS Now host, National Action Network founder, and the artist and rapper Killer Mike, who won the 2024 Grammy for Best Rap Album and has been deeply involved in politics for years. He just sat down with Maryland Governor Wes Moore, the two talking there. He famously campaigned for Bernie Sanders' presidential runs. And Mike's back in the news this week as his song Nobody Speak with DJ Shadow made that new Rolling Stone list of top Trump protest songs, which we'll get into in a moment. Welcome to both of you. How you doing, Mike?
12: Oh, man, I'm doing good tonight, Ari. How you doing, Rare?
14: I'm good. How you doing, Mike?
12: I'm doing well, Black man.
0: Respect. It's like a Zoom call. We got all our hellos in. Rev is our hometown player, so I ask you, Rev, big picture. With Trump, you have what I mentioned, the legal substantive abuse, but also clearly his personal, maybe even, you know, vainglorious need for more artistic cred.
14: He has always been one that wanted to be a cultural figure, whether it was doing cameos in movies, whether it was in when he had his casinos, he definitely wanted all the big boxing matches there. That's where I would see him. And he'd have artists there. I remember James Brown took me with him. He played the Taj Mahal, and Trump was out there acting like he really knew how to, you know, pop his finger, pop fingers on the beat. But he took it personal because that was what he wanted to be, was a cultural figure as well as a political figure.
0: Did he clap on the one and the three?
14: No, he clapped on the, like, seven and the 10 or something. I mean, something that was way out of beat. But the problem is now that artists who, more than anything, maintain their authenticity and their creativity, that's theirs. They live this. This is who they are. And if they see something negative or positive, whether it's against Trump or anyone else, they're going to express that. He can't handle that. And I think that that is the tension he has started to have with cultural figures. Cultural figures are not trying to get votes. They're trying to have people feel what they have inside.
0: Yeah. Which brings us right to you, Mike. You made that big new list of Trump protest music. I want to actually play. Congrats. I wanted to play the part of Mike's music video for that song for our viewers to see, and also an earlier hit that confronted Reaganomics and the Iran-Contra scandal and the long U.S. drug war.
12: Yes.

0: Amendment. Involuntary servitude and slavery it prohibits. That's why they're giving drug offenders time and double digits.
1: Congrats on making the Rolling Stone list. Tell us about what you've been getting at here across the years of these songs. Our viewers here listening to them can see you're not new to this.
2: Well, on one half of Run the Jewels, shouts out to my rap group, my rap partner LP, who was specific in naming the president in that track. It was another track I say, you know, a bad toupee and a spray tan. But I want to say that political propaganda has always been used. And I want to say to my community, especially the black community, be very wary of when you say, well, don't let entertainers, they'll reference Brother Malcolm when he says, don't let entertainers be your leaders. Ronald Reagan was an entertainer. And he set a scourge, his administration, by allowing drugs to flood into this community. And a big part of the reason that working class white people in the steel industry studied suffered as much as black people in their cities was because Ronald Reagan was trusted because he had been an entertainer. Arnold Schwarzenegger was an entertainer, and he became governor of California. No matter how you argue, whether you liked it or didn't, he was big part there because he was an entertainer. There's a power in art. Nina Simone showed me that. Dick Gregory showed me that, who I knew in the last 3 years in his life. And he told me how to edutain and enrich and how to make sure you take care of yourself so that as an artist you aren't starving and for sale and prostituting yourself. Our president, diabolically enough, has used entertainment and used celebrity to his advantage. His party seems to understand that in a way that they followed him that I think the Democratic Party, especially from the black artistic side, can and should. When your artists are doing right, get behind them. If they need education, do like Brother Al has done all my life as an artist and educate us. I remember Mr. Farrakhan putting a bunch of us in a room saying, don't encourage people to riot. Riots are not good for your communities. I saw a bunch of rappers leave that room, and rest in peace to his wife, Khadijah. I saw a bunch of rappers leave that room who walked in that room wanting to start a riot and left saying, let's ensure that our neighborhoods are safe. So I would like to encourage artists to be distrustful of all government always, to especially under this administration, raise hell everywhere you can and make sure that your audience is educated on getting to the polls, your audience is educated on self-educating and educating one another, and your audience is educated on how to counteract the evil art that's currently being spewed by others from the other side.
1: And let me ask you, with the video we showed, I think we'll put it back up, setting it in a congressional hearing, tell us about that artistic choice. What are you saying to your listeners?
2: Well, if you look at that video and you look at what's going on the world stage, oftentimes what's happening are the same petty disagreements and arguments that you may have in your neighbor have become something that has been politicized, something that has been blown up, something that is called what could be neighbor against neighbor to turn into nation against nation. I think that ultimately what we're saying is there's violence and war is sick, is putrid, and we don't have to continue in that manner. And we all do. We all at some point allow ourselves to just become members of a team, and whatever that team does is okay. And we have choice. We have the ability to stop. We have the ability to halt in war. We have the ability to halt in famine. We have the ability to halt and end greed. The question just becomes, from my side as an artist, will we do it? Like Nina Simone challenged us to, like Pablo Picasso challenged us to, like so many others. Will we do it?
1: Yeah, Mississippi Goddamn, among others. Let me read from one of your songs where you say, you're so numb, you watch the cops choke out a man like me until my voice goes from a shriek to a whisper, I can't breathe. And you sit there in the house on couch and watch it on TV. The most you give is a Twitter rant and call it a tragedy. Go ahead, sir. What are you telling us?
2: I'm telling you that it's not enough to simply attack those you like or agree with those you do like. To attack those you don't like and agree with those you do like by your phone on Twitter. I don't care how you felt about Al Sharpton in my community. You saw him in the streets. I don't care how you felt about James Orange. You saw him in the streets. I don't care how you feel about Mike if you don't like me on Twitter or IG. You can find me right there in the polls, right there in the streets. I don't care that you vote or agree against me or with me. I care that you're involved in this amazing democracy, this amazing republic called America that gives you certain inalienable rights. I care that our children understand the Bill of Rights, the United States Constitution. I care that everyone sees freedom and feels freedom while they're here. Like the Negro National Anthem, I want all of us to be involved, not just the section that I like. So for me, It is about making sure that all of us achieve a measure of freedom. All of us achieve it. And it is a constant struggle. It is a constant protracted struggle, like Kwame Ture said. We must be in a constant state of organizing. It must not be a one-off that we think we get to and there's the end of a journey, like a Rocky movie. Every generation will have this to fight, and we should instill this in ourselves.
1: Rev, I got 30 seconds for you.
3: No, I think Killer Mike hit it right on the head, and we should not underestimate that. Whether you go back to Harry Belafonte with Dr. King, James Brown, who did what we couldn't do in the movement. I was a kid then. He changed us from being Negro to black with one song, Say It Loud, I'm Black and I'm Proud. So what Killer Mike and others are doing is the continuity of that kind of protest music that fits their time, that may be commercially successful, but is even more spiritually rewarding.
1: I love you sharing that. We know your history with James Brown, and even that song, if you know the history, it sounds less radical today than it did then because He was vindicated by the culture and the words changed, which itself is a whole story for another day that we'll get into. Reverend Sharpton, Killer Mike, great to have you both on this important conversation. We'll be right back.
2: Thank you, Ari. Love and respect that.
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10: Welcome to The Weeknight. I'm Michael Steele with Simone Sanders Townsend and Eugene Daniels in for Luke. Breaking tonight, resistance grows to Todd Blanche as another Republican senator says he's not sold on Donald Trump's attorney general pick. Senator Alex Padilla, a member of the Judiciary Committee, joins us in just a moment.
11: Also ahead, the president's approval rating at humiliating new lows as he ignores the American people's top demand. Make us your priority, small ass.
12: Just very little. And later, a dangerous power vacuum in America's intelligence community. The Senate just confirmed a new unqualified director of national intelligence. But the Trump loyalist, who's also unqualified, is technically still in charge tonight. Mark Elias is here. But let's start with that breaking news. The Trump Justice Department is in full chaos mode as Republican resistance grows to confirming Todd Blanche as Trump's attorney general. Now, the Senate skipped town tonight without holding a vote in the Judiciary Committee to advance Blanche's nomination. That means, at this point, he's still in committee, so he's not going to the floor, and this delays any movement until at least next week. A source tells MS Now that Senator John Cornyn actually met with Blanche this afternoon. He and Senator Tom Tillis are both withholding their votes until Blanche commits in writing that Trump's tax immunity deal and the so-called slush fund are really dead.
11: And today, a third Republican, Senator Bill Cassidy, refused to say whether he would back Blanche's nomination if it moves out of committee and to the floor. Cassidy added he's, quote, very concerned about the weaponization of the Justice Department. It's not new. It's been happening for a while. As for Trump, his denial might finally be giving way to acceptance that he's lost this round. He posted today online, quote, I have no objection to temporarily withdrawing Todd's name. But he added that he would re-nominate Blanche after Cornyn and Tillis leave office in January.
10: Yes. But here's the rub, folks. There's no guarantee Republicans will even be in control of the Senate next year to rubber stamp Trump's nominees. Remember, Texas and North Carolina have highly competitive races to replace Cornyn and Tillis. And on top of all of the other big Senate seats Democrats hope to flip, there's a plethora of opportunity for Democrats going into this November election. And yet, even without Senate approval, Trump says Blanche would continue to serve as acting AG if he pulls the nomination. And that's the critical piece, meaning Trump's former personal defense attorney could still hold, not just could, likely will hold the job at the Justice Department for months to come. Tonight, California Senator Alex Padilla, who sits on the Judiciary Committee, say that seven times, is with us. I think that's an important piece that we've kind of set in the table for our family to sort of chew on as they're listening to us. And the fact is, the assumption that Trump is making is that, oh, yeah, no problem. We'll just hold this nominee. Blanche will go in, disrupt everything this November, do what he needs to do. Clayton is going to back in with national security, DNI crap. And then come January, we'll just repost these names and get it all done again. Mm-hmm. But there's a little thing called an election. And as you noted, coming in, right? Folks ain't too happy right now.
12: Well, you know, when I used to work at the White House, I had to call up the clip service because, the president, vice president, everybody, all the senior people, they get the clips every day. And someone internally puts the clips together. Well, I had to call up the clip service and tell them, can y'all please stop putting these bad clips about the vice president in the clips that she gets? Okay, we're going to give her the news, but I don't want you to give it to her. It's very clear to me that maybe they've edited the clip service at the White House once again.
10: Yes.
12: And the president of the United States is not getting the information that, baby, this November election is actually a fight. But I am very concerned about the election. I know we're going to talk to the senator about it in a second, Eugene, because I do think that even if Todd Blanche's nomination goes down, the fact that he is still the acting attorney general, the fact that he has been very willing to make good on many of Trump's threats and promises, What are they going to do the day after the election if they lose? What ballots are they going to seize then? Because they've already seized ballots from 2020 from Fulton County. They've threatened many different jurisdictions across the country. Puerto Rico turned over some ballots to DHS a couple months ago. This is something that I'm like, I'm digging into, I'm very hot on, and I'm very concerned about.
11: For people taking nice, deep breaths, feeling good that Todd Blanche is down for now, they should remember that acting DNI Bill Pulte was able to do major damage to our intel agencies. Sure. Folks know that. Like, it's not something I think. It's the people who are experts in this say. And it makes us less safe as a country. And so even if Todd Blanche is acting until the election, he will still be able to do whatever Donald Trump wants him to do. Acting does not have, like, less work. It doesn't have, like, less power than the real AG. You have the exact same power you would have as acting AG as you would have as the Attorney General of the United States.
10: So, Senator, how do you see this playing out right now as we've all kind of laid it out? You know, for me, this is a win-win for Trump. Because if the nomination goes forward and the Senate passes off, then he's got his guy full-time on the job. Disruption of November elections, to Simone's point, still in play. If he doesn't, if he says, okay, we'll wait till January, he's still acting. And as acting, he still has all the power and the authority as if he had the job, right? And can still do the level of damage. So this is a win-win for Trump. How do you see it playing out? And what's that timeline or time horizon look like for an acting attorney general going into this fall?
13: Right. Well, for starters, and y'all did lay it out pretty good, but just think about this for a moment. Donald Trump would rather have not have a confirmed attorney general leading the Department of Justice and leave the door open for a potential weaponization slush fund. Right, because this could be resolved real quick. Not for me. I don't think Blanche is fit to serve. He's Trump's personal lawyer, and has been acting exactly like that since he got into the DOJ.
10: Right.
13: He's been the number two since Pam Bondi was. They showed her the door. He's been acting ever since. He hasn't stopped being Trump's personal lawyer. So, but the slush fund. Right, I think twofold on the slush fund. Number one, yes, we got to kill it, and kudos to Tillis and Cornyn. That's the flag that they've planted. If they want their votes, they're going to have to address that. But the slush fund is just a slush fund. There's other ways that the Department of Justice could be called upon to make payments to J6ers and others.
12: Like, what are those ways?
13: Well, there's Tort Claims Act that exists. And look, how did the slush fund come to pass to begin with? It's a settlement that Todd Blanche negotiated with Todd Blanche, right? Todd Blanche on behalf of the Department of Justice and Todd Blanche on behalf of President Trump. So if Todd Blanche is the person deciding who gets paid, who doesn't get paid, and how much, that's not good for the taxpayer. Let's recognize that for what it is. Why was this urgency of, no, he needs to be confirmed before this August recess, right? And all of a sudden, the votes aren't there, so they're going to take their foot off the gas. They're still working. And there was already chatter of, well, maybe they're going to have language and something in writing to satisfy Tillis and Cornyn. They'll schedule a Judiciary Committee next week and still try to advance this sooner. So God bless Cassidy for raising some concerns. But let's see if that holds or not, because November's going to be here before I know it. To your point, there's going to be a lame duck session and a new Congress, and I'm bullish on Congress.
11: It's not just Tillis, it's not just Cornyn, it's not just Cassidy. There are other GOP senators. Our colleague Michael Schnell wrote a headline, "The GOP revolt over Todd Blanche is suddenly very real." Even if Blanche makes it through the Judiciary Committee, his path through the rest of the Senate remains uncertain. On Tuesday, Senator Susan Collins, y'all know her, very concerned, told MS Now she still has questions. Quote, "I have been waiting to see the outcome of the hearing on the anti-weaponization fund and the IRS issues I've been following closely." Senator Lisa Murkowski of Alaska, also someone who Democrats are maybe hoping to know on this, has declined to comment on where she stands. When you talk to your colleagues, are you surprised that they have been standing as firm as they have? Or is it all a show? I've been talking to both folks that work on the Hill and also reporters who've been working there for a long time, right? And the question is this all just for show? Is it just so they can go back home and say, you know, I really did give him the 1-2. And at the end of the day, he sails through.
12: Look, it was the shake for me.
13: That's the 1-2. Sadly, it remains to be seen. Because I hear a lot of it behind closed doors, right? We're maybe in an anteroom behind a committee room or what have you. And I hear a lot of the concerns, whether it's about Todd Blanche, a number of the cabinet members, including Pete Hegseth, right, especially right now. We hear it about the politicization of how they're either awarding grant dollars in different departments, including the Department of Energy, or taking back dollars and canceling projects based on, well, did this state vote for Trump or did this state vote for Harris? Right, that's blatant. Our colleagues know it, both sides of the aisle. But which ones have the courage to act on that, to say it publicly and to break because it is wrong?
11: Have you asked them why they tell you this behind closed doors and then they get mealy-mouthed in front of cameras? Have you asked them where their courage is, where their own self-worth is?
14: Did you ask them where is the spine?
11: Do you know what
14: why
11: I mean?
14: They
11: I
14: just themselves?
13: Like, well,
14: it seems dramatic, but like it's true. Right? Like the president is playing them for fools. So what is the reason?
11: And kicking them out of Congress.
14: Why? Right.
13: And so the answers begin with, well, you know, and it's predictable, right? So for better and or for worse, when Tom Tillis decided not to run again, he's been kind of liberated. Doesn't always vote with Democrats. He's still a Republican, but he's willing to speak his conscience and act accordingly ever since. John Cornyn, guy that he tried to get Donald Trump's endorsement, and then it didn't happen. He lost his primary, and he feels a little liberated, is selectively taking stands. I wish it would have happened a lot earlier, a lot sooner. But if their example is encouraging others like Cassidy and others to do the same, then absolutely we'll take it. And by the way, Mitch McConnell's absence helps our math.
14: That's well, what the that's what Governor Beshear of Kentucky said.
10: So let's hear a little bit from some of the senators who are at the center of all of this, you know, on the White House roll. This is from Capitol Hill today.
15: Have you talked to the president?
16: No. Mm-mm. No.
15: Would a call from him help?
16: Yeah, he could fix this in a minute. But I don't know whether who he's listening to or whether he's motivated to do that.
17: Todd Blanche is negotiating in good faith, but it's clear that the approval to get this done is above his pay grade, and we just need to get to that pay grade. I don't believe it's the president.
18: There's a problem, in all likelihood, above Blanche's head, probably in the White House, maybe with the president.
10: So, Senator, here's my problem. I don't know what the hell Senator Tillis is talking about when he says, I don't believe it's the president. Senator Tillis, you know how this relationship works with Donald Trump. It is a one-way relationship. You don't get the option to decide something on his behalf. You don't get to go into a room and negotiate something without him having told you beforehand what you're going to say and what you're going to do and what the outcome he wants to be when you leave that room. So please don't play us for stupid 11 years into this thinking that somehow the president's lawyer, a man who admitted in a public hearing, I am the president's lawyer. Oh, I forgot. I'm the acting attorney general. Is acting on his own and making this decision on his own. And the second piece, Senator, I'll put on here real quick, is not only is that not true, whatever is agreed upon, Donald Trump has to sign off on. It's not just the AG signing a piece of paper saying the slush fund and the tax benefits are dead. The president, who is the other party to this agreement, has to sign as well. Because as you know at the beginning, who was Todd Blanche negotiating for? The president and the president's government. So it doesn't make any sense. I don't know why these senators, to your mealy mouth, to the point you're making about the mealy mouth part, why they think that somehow we're going to sit here and believe that, oh, Donald Trump is the obstacle here.
13: Right. So my two points. Number one, what do you think? If Donald Trump had to choose between, well, I'm going to drop another point or two in my approval ratings versus I can pocket $1.8 billion, we know what he's going to pick. That's number one. Number two, you know, you're right. Blanche said it in committee. He's not here to be the attorney general for the people of the United States of America. He said he's here to be the attorney general for the president. The president's agenda, the president's political agenda, the political agenda of vindictiveness and retribution for his perceived political enemies. He was Donald Trump's personal attorney before, and he remains that, as far as I can tell. So that is what's ultimately disqualifying, and I encourage all my Republican colleagues to really reflect on that before they cast these votes.
11: Senator, at the end of the day, we're talking about corruption here. And you and Senator Schumer introduced the Anti-Corruption Bureau Creation Act today. Mm-hmm. The bill would bar presidents and vice presidents, along with their spouses and adult children, I wonder where you got that from, and many senior administration officials from corruptly seeking or accepting anything worth more than $50,000. It would allow state attorneys general and private plaintiffs to sue over violations. Are any Republicans on board with this?
13: Well, we put it out there now for their for them to review and sign on, because this doesn't just apply to Donald Trump. It'll apply to any president in the future. I mean, consider, forget the new Air Force One, a gift from a foreign government, which was problematic from the outset for a second.
11: Little emoluments thing.
13: 21,000 stock trades in the last year by Donald Trump, 85 stock trades a day. Does that sound like somebody who's singularly focused on bringing down the cost of working families? I don't think so. And how's he making the money? He'll make an investment in a certain company here, and then he'll tout them publicly, including on his social media platforms. He's now charging $100,000 a month. If, for the low price of $100,000 a month, you can subscribe to get that insider information early, before the general public.
10: And they tell you it's insider information.
13: This is corruption.
11: It's crazy. No one's doing anything about it. That's why.
13: So why not? As we get closer to November, reminding people of the increased cost they're paying, housing, gas, health care, and more because of Donald Trump. Everybody knows the chaos not just on an immigration front, the threats to our elections, et cetera, but the cost of corruption that we're all paying. That needs to be clarified before the November election. And when we take the majority in Congress, when we get these gavels, we're going to have some people testifying under oath. Absolutely.
11: Senator Alex Padilla, you guys are going to be very, very busy. Thank you very much for coming to the weeknight. Stay with us as the president considers pushing Todd Blanche's confirmation to the next Senate. A string of terrible polls might have him reconsidering that move. We're going to get into it. He's now at or near all-time lows in three new polls. And later, Mark Elias joins the conversation as Trump lackey Bill Pulte remains the director of national intelligence, despite his lack of qualifications and despite his success having been confirmed by the Senate earlier this week. So who's in charge of our national intelligence?
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19: 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So you'll never miss a beat. 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
3: At least three polls out in the last 48 hours puts Donald Trump's approval rating in the low 30s. Quinnipiac has him at 32%, the Associated Press at 33%. And a new CNN poll has Trump at just 34% approval. That same CNN poll finds only 27% of Americans, that's you and me, think Trump has his priorities in order. We don't. And as if on cue, this week, the president announced his latest priority, another massive renovation project, this time of Washington, D.C.'s Dulles Airport, like we need it. Joining us now is the president of Emily's List, Jessica Mackler. Welcome, Jessica.
4: I mean, I don't think we got to tell you about the numbers, but let's just indulge one another. Also, I don't know why they put all these cups in front of me. Lord Jesus. Quinnipiac poll. Most Americans blame Trump for high gas prices. 73% blame Trump a lot or somewhat. 26% say they only blame him a little or not at all. Okay.
5: That's all.
4: Okay.
5: 26 for 73. What?
4: There's an AP poll. Most Americans don't think the Iran war is worth fighting. 33% say it's worth it. 64% say it's not worth it. And lastly, I bring you back from the archives. There's a tweet from the Bulwark Sarah Longwell on what 32% approval meant for George W. Bush and the GOP. George W. Bush left office with a 32% approval rating. That was enough to cost Republicans two presidential elections, but more importantly, left the party so weak that Trump was able to hijack it and turn it into something completely different. I want to see Trump at 32%, the Bush line. Thoughts?
6: Well, as all of those numbers show, I mean, it's like every day, some days every hour, we have more metrics that demonstrate how vastly out of touch this president is. And whether it's the Dulles Airport overhaul or turning the reflecting pool into a swamp, what Donald Trump is saying to the American people is, I don't care about you. I don't care about your problems, and I'm not going to do anything to fix it. But the thing is that as their approval ratings decline, as they decline, and so that decline goes up and up and up,

0: battlefield, it expands. And that's what we've been doing all cycle long, is building our battlefield on candidates who really have the credibility with voters to build that trust and step into that gap that these Republicans are creating.
1: And President Trump has over and over again, when you talk about I don't care, he has said that about a lot of different issues, right? Mm-hmm. When he was talking, he was asked about the Iran war and how it was affecting gas prices, he said he didn't care that the American people were paying higher gas prices. Like, over and over, he has made that very clear. I often think about when he was in Regime Change by Maggie Haberman and Jonathan Swan, where his press secretary...
2: Regime read this book in 2 days.
1: I did.
2: He devoured it.
1: Yes. Yeah. He was walking around the Oval Office with a glue stick, gluing gold appliques around the White House. Meanwhile, we have the Iran war. Mm-hmm. You have what happened in Venezuela. We still don't know where the oil money is going. Mm-hmm. There's this idea about maybe they're going to Cuba. There's all the things happening domestically. Yeah. When you look at a president who seems completely uninterested in being moved by public opinion, it feels like it gives Democrats a lot of leeway.
0: It's a massive opportunity. I think the important thing, though, is that we make sure that we're stepping into that gap.
1: Correct.
0: One thing we have to be clear on, though, this isn't just about Donald Trump. I mean, he says it outright, and then his actions show it, too, the stickers on the wall, all the things. But the fact is that Republicans own this. They have just as much complicity, just as much ownership of this economy, of the war in Iran, of everything that is playing out across this country. They're going to own it. That's how we're going to drive big wins at the ballot box.
3: Well, that's a critically important piece, because Donald Trump is not on the ballot in November, but Donald Trump's approval rating is. And what I mean by that, folks, is that the president's approval, and this is where our friend was going with the quote that you shared, Simone, from the Bulwark from Sarah, that George Bush's numbers, and we saw this in 2006, the numbers were so bad for the president on the war and the economy and other things, big government republicanism, as they referred to it at the time, that it dragged down every Republican candidate on the ballot to the point of a wipeout in 2006. Yeah. We saw a little bit of that again in 2018, where Democrats had a wonderful surge there.
2: We saw it the opposite in 2014, where Democrats were dragged down by the Affordable Care Act that worked
1: a shellacking.
3: So what organizations like Emily's List and others are doing, whether it's working grassroots or working on other aspects of structure, is taking into account what that 32% translates. Because I heard what you said. You said that 32% extends to the ability to expand the map.
0: Yeah.
3: And so, folks, if you want to know why Democrats are more and more confident about not just the House is almost like, okay, what the number is going to be. But now in the Senate, it's because the map for opportunity is expanded, because the president's number, as they go down, expands that map, because that's going to be a reflection of how voters actually feel.
0: That's right. There's a direct link,
3: There's a direct link
0: between these numbers for Trump and how far and wide we can go with Democratic wins. But part of that is because we can go into this really Republican territory.
3: We can go
0: into seats that have eluded Democrats before. But that's really going to depend on giving voters candidates what I shortcut as really get it. Leaders who understand their struggles.
3: That's true.
0: I have an example.
3: It matters who the nominee is.
0: It matters who it is. And, you know, in Michigan 10, we have a candidate. This is one of the most underrated districts, flip districts for Democrats this cycle. It hasn't gotten a lot of attention. Christina Hines, she is a working mom.
3: Yes.
0: She has three young kids.
3: Yep.
0: She is a former sexual victims prosecutor. I mean, she's exactly the kind of leader who can flip a seat that's eluded us for several cycles. And so that opportunity where we can put those leaders forward and then match this really cratering disapproval that we're seeing for Trump and Republicans, that's how we're going to win big this cycle.
2: Now, I want to put something on the table, because I agree with the chairman, and I think conventional wisdom is that Democrats are really going to have to muck it up to not take back the House. But yet again,
3: y'all can do that.
2: We have, yes, we can. Yeah, I know my people wait. We can, but also voters can also get complacent and say, oh, well, they have it. So, you know, maybe I didn't go vote, but five other people did, so it's going to work out. So I do just think people should. And you tell me, what kind of conversations are you all having, not just with your candidates, but with the other types of groups like yourself, the kind of conversations you're having with your team? Because if people get complacent, the numbers and that Michael Steele has been talking about, the numbers that you're talking about, they will not come to fruition. Polls don't vote. People do.
0: Yeah. Well, and we have to leverage this for every opportunity we can. So just squeaking by is not enough. We have to win, and we have to win big, because this is our opportunity not just to set up for what we're going to do here in 2026, countering this administration and its last 2 years. It's also how we set ourselves up for strength in 28, 30, 32, beyond. So it's really important. What we're talking to candidates about every day is that, you know, voters, they can't ignore what they're experiencing. They are struggling, and they're struggling big. And so the key is to really meet them in that struggle and to show every day that you're tapping into that, because because Republicans, they've lost their credibility on this. So Democrats, Democratic candidates, they've got to show up and show, I'm somebody who's going to stand up and fight for you. I'm going to come forward with bold ideas of how we make your lives better. And that's how we keep channeling that energy forward.
1: Do you worry about the folks, I think in 2024, we called them the double haters, who were disappointed in Republicans and Democrats. The people who have looked at their lives over the last 10 years, and they haven't gotten better under either party. And whether or not the president has a lot of power to change that, right? This president has gone out of his way to make sure he has the power to change that, whereas Joe Biden and other presidents have not. Do you worry about the couch? One of the things that, you know, Vice President Harris used to say to her team all the time was she's not always worried about what people voting for Republicans. She's worried about people staying home.
0: Yeah.
1: And it seems like that should be a concern for Democrats as well.
0: Well, look, I mean, that concern has driven our strategy the whole cycle. And so we're actually set up really well for success because, and this is just, I think, the most important part, is that we've recruited candidates who can counter that in a real way, because they are people who've really lived the lives of these voters. They've understood that struggle. You know, right now, where national security is a big part of the conversation, we have these incredible national security credentialed candidates who are putting in races in play, like a Nancy LaCourt in South Carolina one, a Lela Gray. These are women who have stars for their national service. And so that kind of new leadership and new energy coming to the fore saying, I'm going to stand up and fight for you every day. I'm going to make your life better. Voters look at candidates like that. And we've done research on this. It's very clear. They look at those candidates and they say, I understand that you're different and that you're going to fight for me. And so that's how we counteract any of that malaise. It's absolutely true. People are feeling a deep sense of instability, insecurity. They are hurting. We have to meet them in their pain. That's the way we win.
2: It's election day all next several weeks. Okay, every day. Until we get to the final.
0: It feels like it.
2: Jess Mackler, thank you very much for your time tonight. We appreciate it. After the break, Mark Elias will join the conversation. An unqualified Trump loyalist is still running the nation's intelligence community. This is despite the Senate confirming his replacement. That's next. Only on.
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4: Tonight, we begin this conversation with a question. Who's really in charge of America's intelligence community? I ask because on Tuesday, the Senate confirmed Jake Clayton as the next director of national intelligence, despite his lack of qualifications. But in a highly unusual move, he has yet to be sworn in. That means that Trump lackey Bill Pulte is still technically running the agency. And as Politico reports, anyone expecting a swift exit may need to reset expectations. Why? Now, during his short tenure, Pulte, who also has no intelligence experience, has caused mass chaos within the agency as he desperately sows unfounded doubt over our elections, past and, frankly, future. Joining us now is somebody that knows something about all of this, Mark Elias, founder of Democracy Docket and chair of the Elias Law Group.
5: Mark, it's so good to have you, my friend, at the table, because this stuff out here is crazy. I mean, it is
4: absolutely... Michael Steele been with me too long.
5: I have. Simone is just rubbing off on me. I take note today from our colleague, David Rode. From just the last hour, he was on the Capitol Hill and he noted there's confusion and bafflement in Congress and in the intelligence community about what is happening. I went to the White House today and no one could tell me when Pulte was taking office or who will attend the cabinet meeting tomorrow representing DNI, Pulte, or Clayton. Former intel people told me that normally the director of national intelligence starts the job immediately after being confirmed by the Senate. They've never seen this before. The question to you, sir, it's one that I think you and I are aligned on. Pulte is in that job for a particular purpose, and he's continuing that purpose despite the fact that there's now a real DNI waiting in the wing. How much damage do you think Pulte is going to do between now and whenever he takes a seat? Some are projecting possibly 2 weeks from now, from what I've heard, taking over, staying in this job for another 2 weeks. How much damage can this man do versus what he's already done?
6: Michael, how is it possible that there are people in the White House who are baffled and you and I understand exactly what's going on, right? This is not that complicated. Donald Trump wants Bill Pulte to be in that position so that he can spend a few more days or weeks undermining free and fair elections, that he can do whatever dirty work that they believe that lackey Jay Clayton won't do, right? I mean, Bill Pulte is a lackey. Jay Clayton is a lackey, right? Jay Clayton would refuse to say that Joe Biden won the election in his confirmation hearing. He went on television and cast doubt or raised questions that don't exist about the California vote counting, right? Mm-hmm. But Jay Clayton's not really a made man when it comes to the election and IR stuff. He's not really as out there and willing to peddle in wild-eyed conspiracies and the like. And so Donald Trump wants to have Pulte in the seat. until he finishes that up. It's quite dangerous. You know, we're less than 100 days from the election. So every week that goes by, it may not sound like a lot, but every week that goes by, we are getting that much closer to Election Day. And anyone, you know, who's been involved in elections, and Lord knows you were the chair of a national party and Simone was in the senior leadership of a presidential campaign, you know the one thing you can never get back in campaigns is time.
1: Right. You know, one of the things I think that matters a lot is both just how the actual actions that Donald Trump has taken in order to have some shenanigans within this election because of what he believes happened in 2020, which is a lie, and then how voters feel about that. So there's a new Gallup polling that I want to share with you. Overall election concerns. 67% of voters say they are worried about their political leaders pressuring election officials to change outcomes. 57% of voters say they are worried that ballots are worried about ballots not being properly handled, counted, or secured. But then we had Carl, the producer, dig in a little bit more on the ideological differences here. On the question of concern that you have concern that political leaders will pressure election officials to change election outcomes, 56% of Republicans have concerns, 77% of Democrats, 66% of independents. And on the question of whether or not you have concern on ballots being properly handled, counted, or secured, 66% of Republicans say they're concerned, 52% of Democrats, 54% of independents. And for me, and I think probably for everyone here, including yourself, those numbers are concerning. Democrats have a lot of reason to be concerned. They watched someone try to do a coup on January 6th. They heard Donald Trump call leaders in Georgia to ask for 11,000 plus votes. But the reason Republicans have all these concerns largely is because of lies fed by Donald Trump. And I'm curious what you think those numbers, what they do to the environment that we're all going to be voting in.
6: Yeah, so first of all, I want to call you out for some credit here. Because, you know, I am constantly being told by all the smart people out there, oh, you know, the American people, they're not worried about this kind of stuff. Yeah. And there you are. You know, I come on your show because you guys pay attention to this every day. And, you know, kudos to you for doing so. So you're the only one I've seen so far, by the way, call out these polls. And those are extraordinary numbers. Those are extraordinary numbers. I mean, you go find me another issue where you've got 60, 70% of the American public, you know, concerned about it. Now, that said, you're right. There is a big partisan divide about like how to interpret these numbers. And what it is going to do is make the environment as we get closer to elections just that much more combustible. And I think that all of us need to be prepared to do two things. The first is not get distracted by the lies that Donald Trump is telling. We need to make sure we are registered to vote. We need to have a plan to vote. We need to vote. But the second is we need to speak with exactly the kind of moral clarity that you just did. We need to be able to say that what Donald Trump is offering his supporters are lies, that when they believe it, they are believing lies. I'm not necessarily saying they're bad people. They have been lied to, but they are still believing lies. And so we have to do both of those two things and, you know, and then be obviously prepared on the ground.
4: You know, the lies are what drove people to the Capitol on January 6th. And I think that one of the lessons, at least for me, from 2020, 2021, going on forward to this last election, is that the words that you use matter. We cannot assume that everybody knows what the big lie is. We have to break it down, which is why I appreciate the numbers that Eugene read and like the work that the producers did today. Let me just flip it on the other side, Mark. Yes, they are being told lies, but I, you know, maybe this is controversial, but The people who are concerned that like, oh, the ballots could be handled improperly, I'm concerned about that because this is a government that went in and a couple months ago got ballots from 2020 from Fulton County, claiming that they were fraudulent. This government, this current administration, I'm concerned that they could claim. I mean, Mike Johnson, maybe people have forgot, but Mike Johnson led the amicus brief in 2020 claiming that the election was riddled with fraud and irregularities. And now he is the Speaker of the House of Representatives saying that he is the, you know, he's the defender and the protector and the stuff. Like, well, what is going on? I think that the people are being lied to, but also we should be very clear that there are nefarious things going on. And I'm about sick and tired of a lot of very smart people being like, oh, all folks have to do is overwhelm the ballot box.
1: Right.
4: What happens when they do that and then the day after The whole Republican apparatus claims fraud.
6: Look, I agree with you. And you know I agree with you. I have been called an alarmist. I've been called, you know, someone who is getting people worried about nothing. You know, in 2020, I was like, look, Donald Trump is going to try to steal this election. And people were like, pipe down, you're going to suppress the vote. I'm like, I'm not trying to suppress the vote. I'm just trying to say we need to be prepared. And even after my law firm and I beat Donald Trump in court more than 60 times after the election, I was like, he is not going to concede. Like, this is going to escalate. Now, did I predict a violent insurrection on January 6th? No. But I think you are right, Simone. There is a unbelievable desire, even among well-meaning people, to just think that this is the United States and it'll all be okay. But, you know, if I could just speak honestly to three people whose, you know, parents and grandparents and great-grandparents were disenfranchised at the ballot box in this country, it does not automatically just work out okay. Mm-hmm. Like we are, as a country, have a history of disenfranchising voters who we do not want to participate in the electoral process, to deprive them the power of the vote. And yes, that was done on racially targeted grounds for the bulk of American history, the bulk of American history. And now it is being done in part based on racial grounds, but in part just based on partisan grounds. And so I call this out all the time. Donald Trump and the Republican Party are not looking to just disenfranchise all voters. Why are they doing proof of citizenship? Because it disenfranchises women more than men. Why are they looking to require passports and original birth certificates? Black Americans are less likely to have passports than white Americans. And by the way, a lot of older black men and women who are born in the segregated South may not have been born in a hospital and don't have an original birth certificate. These are not accidents. These are not flaws. These are the features of what they are pushing in these bills. That is why the Save America Act, for example, says you need state-issued ID but cannot be issued by an educational institution, because they want to target college students. So thank you, Simone, for calling this out. There are reasons to be concerned, and we need to take these things seriously.
5: Well, sir,
4: the doors of the church are open. We're taking up the collection.
5: Pass it around. They may call you all those names, but the one thing we all know, that defender of democracy is the title you wear the best, my friend. Mark Elias, thank you so much for being with us and having the conversation. Ahead, MS Now has obtained a new report warning that the Trump administration has dismantled our nation's post 9/11 counterterrorism infrastructure. Why? I don't know. Maybe they like us to be vulnerable. We're going to talk about it when we come back.
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Jukebox Oldies is your favorite jukebox for 70s and 80s favorites that still feel young. 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

0: Hot Mics with Billy Bush streaming on TuneIn, your front row seat to the American zeitgeist. 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
1: Concerning one. A new report from Democrats on the Senate Homeland Security Committee obtained by MS Now is warning that the Trump administration has weakened the nation's counterterrorism infrastructure. It's a 37-page report and accuses the administration of dismantling key post-9/11 protections by gutting agencies responsible for fighting terrorism, cutting funding, and redirecting law enforcement resources toward, you guessed it, immigration enforcement. Quote, the administration's actions have left Americans far more vulnerable to a potential terrorist attack and left law enforcement officers and agents without the tools to protect our nation. I will note that MS Now has reached out to the White House for comment on this report.
2: My brain hurts with this because of all the things that you would think Republicans would not allow to happen. Is the dismantling of the necessary infrastructure. And by that, I mean the personnel, over 15,000 federal employees who work in this space to protect us from another 9/11 on any scale have been let go because of DOGE and all that.
1: From BS, the DOJ and
2: from
1: FBI.
2: The DOJ and FBI. And the reality, I think, still remains that we're now more vulnerable today under this Republican administration than we have been in the last 30 years. And I think that's a truth and a reality that more and more folks will have to come to grips with, because if something happens, what is our response going to be? I mean, we've had a conversation. Mm-hmm. We had a conversation real quick about the fact that, you know, FEMA and other agencies that are out there to help people have been dismantled. So all those protections, whether there's a storm that comes your way or a terrorist act that happens in your community, our government is not prepared to respond to it.
3: You know what I think? I believe that this is one of the many things that they did with surgical precision, and it's very intentional. Because one of the first actions that this president took was pardoning everyone who was convicted by crimes on January 6th. He, at the time I said, it's like he let his own little private militia out of jail. And that is exactly what has happened here. The Justice Department's going all the way back to even the Bush Justice Department will say that the biggest threat, Chris Wray said this one of the last times he testified before Congress, the biggest threat to the homeland is actually homegrown terrorism.
2: Yep.
3: We don't want to designate that. This administration doesn't want to investigate it. They stopped during the first Trump administration, and they're carrying it up now. So I think this is intentional, and it's not divorced from our conversation about November.
1: And I think the difference between pre-9/11 and now are the threats are much more vast and they're much more diverse, right? Because you didn't have to worry too much about cyber threats when you went in 2001 and before. That is an issue that you have to think about. The folks that were doing this kind of work have a lot of experience. And so there's not only that there's holes, who's going to fill those holes?
3: Mm-hmm. They don't want anybody to fill them.
1: And even if they do, who's going to do it? Because they might fill them. They might fill them with people who maybe only want to look at Antifa.
2: Sitting there at the desk.
3: Maybe they're filling it with Bill Pulte's. Right. More Bill Pulte's of the world. Stay vigilant, everybody. Coming up next on All In, Chris sits down with California Senator Adam Schiff. All the California senators are on. That's at 8 o'clock Eastern right here on...
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It's all waiting for you on TuneIn. 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